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3: 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Hey! It's Wednesday here on the show. You know what that means? We got a lot to talk about today, don't we? Tonight is a Dynamite Collision 3-hour block. We got 2 hours of Dynamite, an hour of Collision. By my count, 9 matches announced so far, which actually were way beyond. I think the last time they did it was like 2 weeks ago. They had a 3-hour block, and we only had like 4 matches announced for the entire 3 hours. Now we got 9, so we'll take you through all of that. It's a very busy weekend. Saturday night's main event is Saturday, and Double or Nothing is coming up on Sunday. Queens, New York, pretty much sold out. So we'll give you the lineup for those shows if we got time here today. We got an update on Marty Jannetty. One of those old WWE town hall meetings. Oh, man. Boy, do we got a lot of news coming out of the town hall. Shocking, shocking news to get into today. Brock Lesnar, we got to talk about that. The stories about the WWE tag team division. A possible tag team that may be reunited soon. That I heard about this, I think, 4 or 5 days ago, and I was like, what? And now it looks like it might actually be happening. So we'll tell you that story. Best of the Super Juniors, the NXT TV report, and plenty more here today. In the final segment of the show, Brittany Brooks is going to join us here today.

So we'll talk to her about a number of things, including how she is my daughter's favorite wrestler. That's right. So a lot to get into here today. 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
5: Hey, Tom, you know that guy from Revenge of the... What was it? Was it the Nerds movie?
6: Today, Junior.
5: The guy that said Nerds. What was that guy's name? Someone fill me in. He passed away a little while ago, a couple of weeks ago. But I bring it up because it reminds me of you. Whatever. Whatever. Tom's the most annoying human in the world, guys. I just want you to know that.
6: Oh, really?
5: Tom, I will say.
6: The most annoying human in the world.
5: I will admit I love you, but you're an idiot.
6: Take that back right now. I mean,
5: okay, I won't say. Actually, you know what? When I think about it.
6: I am now the most annoying person in the world.
5: When I think about it, Tom, you're not even close to the most annoying person in the world.
6: What the hell?
5: I just thought about Ed and, you know, guys like that, so. How many times have I tried to put you over and I get the, whatever. That's the most annoying thing on the planet Earth. God. Just trying to be friendly here. And you shoot me down. Just shoot me down.

0: Producer Dom?
1: No, I don't want Dom's
0: what
1: opinion.
0: What the hell is this guy talking about?
1: What are you talking about? Hey, listen, we always got to start before the frivolity begins. We got to be serious here. So Marty Jannetty's family released a statement because apparently there was a photo of Jannetty in a wheelchair.
0: Hold on. That was an AI photo, was it not?
1: Well, let me read this here, okay? The Jannetty family is issuing this statement to address the recent circulation of private medical information and photographs involving Marty Jannetty. Over the past year, we have chosen to keep Marty's health matters private. We stand firmly by that decision. However, due to widespread speculation, unauthorized posts, and ongoing commentary across social media and wrestling news outlets, we feel it is necessary to provide accurate information. Marty recently underwent a below-the-knee amputation. The photograph currently being shared online is authentic. It is not AI-generated, altered, or manipulated in any way. It was taken by his wife to document his medical journey. Procedure was performed April 1st by Dr. Leyland McCluskey. Leyland McCluskey, who successfully removed all infected bone. Surgery went as expected. Marty is now focusing on recovery, pain management, long-term healing. We respectfully request privacy during this time as Marty continues his rehab. An additional, more detailed update will be provided when the family is ready. We extend our sincere gratitude to everyone who has reached out with genuine concern, compassion, and support. Your kindness has been felt and deeply appreciated. So that's their statement. So I did hear that yesterday. People were like, it's fake. Then they started thinking the whole thing was fake. I hope it's not, because that would be, you know, that wouldn't be cool. But I presume this is all legitimate. So all the best to Marty and his family, and hopefully he makes a quick recovery.
0: Brian, were you talking about Donald Gibb from Bloodsport? Ray Jackson?
1: Did he pass away? That would make me sad. That guy was awesome.
0: Is that not the same guy?
1: I'm not sure if it's the same guy. It might be. Surprisingly, nobody has given an update.
0: Yeah,
1: in the
0: Revenge
1: chat
0: of the Nerds actor Donald Gibb. That it's
1: okay. It's the same guy.
0: Yes.
1: Yeah.
0: He's also
1: away.
0: In Bloodsport, which I have never seen. What?
1: I can't do this, dude. How have you never seen Bloodsport? How?
0: I've seen The Quest.
1: I didn't ask about really The Quest. How have you never seen Bloodsport?
0: Some of the other ones.
1: How have you never seen Bloodsport?
0: I've seen Blank Man.
1: Tom, like, I swear to God, I will buy a plane ticket to fly you to my house so we can all sit down and watch Bloodsport.
0: I have
1: that's
0: the
1: how
0: DVD.
1: Literally oh, yeah. aghast I. It doesn't matter if you have a DVD. You don't have a DVD player.
0: Can we stop? Can we stop at Fish Sticks or whatever that place is first and get a nice
1: Ivers?
0: Meal? Whatever,
1: brother. I can walk to Ivers right now.
0: Place.
1: You want to walk to
0: no,
1: Ivers?
0: No,
1: go to
0: Ivers.
1: Ivers.
0: The one. The one
1: Gobble.
0: You gotta go to
1: Gobble
0: Spokane.
1: Is long gone.
0: You
1: Skippers.
0: Skippers.
1: I mean, if we can find one, yeah, I'll take
0: you. What do you mean if you can find one? Don't you know where one is? Didn't you fail to have the Christmas show at one? Is it gone?
1: Tom, do we have time to go over this entire story? There is one way, way far away. The one that I thought was close that I drove out to get Skippers at, in fact, was... God, it's a long story. Just listen to the first 10 minutes of the Christmas show. You don't have to listen to the whole thing, but you'll find out about Skippers.
0: Whatever.
1: Absolute idiot. WWE, speaking of...
0: Come on.
1: Hey, listen, with all due respect, speaking of idiots, I read this and I was like, I couldn't even believe my ears. WWE held a town hall yesterday with talent. They talked about various things, including Saudi Arabia. The June event, as of now, is still on, as are the other events down the line. So we kind of figured that was going to happen. Shapiro said he wanted to, quote, address activity in the Middle East and neighboring markets. Perhaps they can make a discovery. We are firmly moving ahead with our scheduled events, even despite a challenging environment. So then they start talking about house shows. A challenging environment is how he described what's going on in the Middle East. A challenging environment. But then he started talking about house shows. And PW Insider reported during the town hall meeting, both Triple H and Nick Khan explained why there were more main roster house shows coming this summer. According to them, I swear to God, this is what it says. According to them, they have discovered House shows are not only important for talent to get reps in the ring, but can also be used to experiment and try different things in the ring in front of different crowds. They've discovered this fact.
0: Is this what you meant by Columbus?
1: Yeah.
0: Discovered this on Twitter?
1: They've discovered.
0: I mean, Columbus did indeed take many other voyages besides the one to Hispaniola.
1: My point is, did he really discover America? No. There were people here long before him. And these people are just now discovering. They're discovering. Like, are we going to have a holiday? They're discovering that house shows might actually help people get reps. And you might be able to practice thing on the house shows before you take it to TV. This was discovered? God. Yes? What would you like to add?
0: I mean, the same reptilians that were on the North American continent before Columbus landed here, they knew that as well.
1: Are you aware that Brock Lesnar... This is another one. What is going on with this company right now? Brock Lesnar has been moved back to the active roster page on WWE's website. They can't even keep their own story straight. Their story on Monday, these were Paul Heyman's exact words. He's retired. Brock Lesnar is retired. Adam Pearce filed retirement paperwork. But now Brock Lesnar has an open contract for the Italy show, and if Oba signs, he's going to wrestle while retired. Can anyone explain any of this to me? I don't even know what's going on anymore.
0: Didn't Tam Nakano do this? Perhaps Brock Lesnar is a big Tam Nakano fan.
1: I don't know, man.
0: Wants to run back that angle. Speaking of rosters, Brian, what is this idea or this story about WWE wanting to bolster its tag team roster?
1: Okay.
0: I pulled up all the tag teams they have, and boy, oh boy.
1: Why don't you read the tag teams, and I'll talk about it after the break, because I can tell you what's going on.
0: We have Alpha Academy, American Made, this is all the male teams, The Birthright, The Culling, Dark State.
1: Well, hold Axiom. On. Are we going to mix the main roster and the...
0: Well, that's what they said they're going to promote from within, right? Hank and Tank.
1: Yeah.
0: Jax, Presley, and Harley Riggins.
1: Who?
0: The Judgment Day, Los Americanos.
1: Hold on, stop. Go back. Who?
0: Harley Riggins and Jax Presley.
1: Harley? Oh, this is two people?
0: Yes.
1: I thought Harley Riggins was like two names and there was a third person. Harley Riggins.
0: Yes.
1: Jax Presley.
0: Yes.
1: Okay, I swear on a stack of Bibles. Who are these people? Who are they?
0: They're on LFG.
1: LFG?
0: They're a tag team on LFG, apparently.
1: What does that have to do with anything?
0: Well, they're going to promote from within. Los Garza, LWO, MFTs, RIP, the Mog Squad, OTM.
1: The who?
0: The Mog Squad. CJ Valor, Jakari Ball, Max Abrams, and Santi Rivera.
1: We got to go to a break. Back in a moment, Observer Live.

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5: Swipe right. The Usos.
6: Okay, golly.
5: The Vanity Project.
6: You've been going
5: the Vision,
6: for 4 minutes during
5: Raiders,
6: the break.
5: Wapa up. Are you ready to wapa up?
6: Excuse me, stop. What?
5: That's Damian Priest and R-Truth's name.
6: No, it's not.
5: You didn't know? How did you not know that?
6: Okay,
5: they got,
6: first
5: they
6: up.
5: They got shirts and everything.
6: All right, would you shut up for a second? So listen, apparently there was a report that WWE was looking to hire a bunch of tag teams. What, from outside? Because then you messaged me that we had a chance.
5: That's outside.
6: Isn't that what it said?
5: It did say outside.
6: Okay, yeah. Well, I was told they are not looking outside. And I don't know how to explain all of this because, you know, people get mad about certain verbiage. But, okay, so apparently there is a team, and I don't know the team, so don't get mad at me, but apparently there is a team in AEW that the WWE would be interested in, but I don't even know who it is or when the deal would be up. So that's like the only one that I heard actually from outside. And there's kind of one other.
5: Yes.
6: So the other day, it's probably 4 or 5 days ago, a friend of mine who's in tight and is pretty well connected, they were like, she heard the weirdest thing. They were like, I heard the thing about bringing back Enzo. And I was like, what? And they were like, I think, like, you know, there's been discussion. Because apparently the rumor is Big Cass's deal is up soon. And so I just heard it and I thought nothing of it. Because, like, you know, we both actually thought nothing of it. Like, you bring back what? Well, then apparently, you know, according to this report from someplace called False Finish, Enzo Amore has been at the Performance Center. So now I'm thinking, whoa, of all teams, they're thinking of bringing back Enzo and Cass? I'm not reporting that it's going to happen, but, like, that's a rumor that's going around right now. So that's the one team from outside that I've heard is potentially going to be on the way back. But, like, everybody else, I heard that, like, everything else, it's like they put together Miz and Kit Wilson, and I guess they're just going to, like, stay together as a team for a while. And then there are teams from NXT, probably, you know, Hank and Tank should be brought up. So they are going to bolster the tag team division. But the original report, everyone was like, they just fired a bunch of tag teams. Why would they be looking for tag teams? Because they're not looking for tag teams. They're trying to use what they have and, you know, make some teams off people that have been together of late, bring up some teams from NXT. So really there's nothing new here except potentially the Enzo and Cass story, which I guess we'll see. But people have definitely been rumbling about that one. I can't say that.
5: You know what I would do, too?
6: What's that, Tom?
5: I would grab two guys from AAA that they want to push to single stars and have them win one of the versions of the tag belts. Because at this point, why not?
6: It's possible. Right. And hey, you know, the other day, they did a weird thing. Like, so they did these cuts.
5: I mean, could it be worse than Braun Strowman and a kid?
6: Nothing. We would be better off, like, than Braun Strowman and a kid. So, there's also another, I mean, I guess we could talk about this a little bit, but I don't even know where to begin. So remember when they did all those cuts recently and, you know, all these names started coming out and then, you know, later we heard about the New Day. I think it was like a week later we heard some other names. And basically what happens is, you know, they do a bunch of cuts, but then sometimes they wait a while to announce who actually got cut. And so I'm pretty sure, like, whatever happened with the New Day, it happened at the same time as everybody else, but it took, like, an extra week for that news to come out. And then, for example, they've got some they've got a bunch of new Performance Center signees, and several of them have been announced thus far. And there are others that have been signed that have not been announced yet. So I think Nikki Blackheart, there's a story on the front page about, you know, she did an appearance and they called her an indie wrestler. I think she's actually signed. I'm told she is signed, but she hasn't been announced yet. And apparently there are three others that have been signed that have not been announced. But anyway, the point of all of this is, so after everybody got cut, you know, we still didn't know for sure that that was everybody, because some people get cut and they don't get announced for later. So my point in all of this is, when Angel and Berto showed up on Raw and, you know, they were like, you know, we're here, weren't getting opportunities on SmackDown. And then, you know, they're told, well, I got an opportunity for you. And then it's a 2-on-1 match with Obafemi, which wasn't even announced. Like, he went back and grabbed them, dragged their bodies to the ring, murdered them. And then, like, Angel went on his social media and was like, you know, thank you, everybody. I really appreciate everything. So everybody thought, like, okay, he got cut. Well, as it turns out, apparently they're not being cut. So there's another team that, I mean, what a way to reboot them, have them get murdered by Obafemi. But it's possible that they're going to be rebooted and pushed again. Or they could have something in, you know, they could do something in AAA or, you know, the whole shebang. So we'll see. But hey, you're healthy now, Tom. If not me, who would be your partner to go to WWE?
5: Pagano.
6: Is that right?
5: Yeah, me and Pagano. Sounds like a great team.
6: I don't know if it sounds like a great team, but
5: it's either him or Rey Apollo Doink.
6: I'd buy a ticket for it. What's Rey Apollo up to? I got to do something.
5: He's actually he's beefing with Steve Kern, Doink.
6: Is he really?
5: Actually, yes. They are in a
6: In 2026? Yes.
5: They're currently in an online feud. I think it's mostly one-way traffic from Rey Apollo, but he is not happy that there's another Doink out there when there's like 9 million other Doinks.
6: Man, brother, that's a lot of Doinks.
5: I mean, should I be talking about NXT? because
6: oh yeah,
5: Brittany
6: I forgot
5: Brooks
6: about
5: coming
6: that.
5: On.
6: I totally forgot we had to talk about NXT. There's only one real thing to talk about, which is Saquon finally got kicked out of Dark State, and now they can go with that guy.
5: Well, and they also they did the swerve where they've been setting it up where it looks like he was the one who was going to initiate the turn on Dion Lennox forever, and instead he got jumped by who are these guys? The butt guy,
6: the butt guy, and the Egyptian fella,
5: Nessie Amun.
6: No, he's literally Egyptian. Oh. You are a horrible, absolutely horrible human being. By the way, Mick Foley's just been announced for the Double or Nothing buy-in show.
5: Who's he taking on?
6: I don't think he's wrestling, but he's going to be there. So, in fact, he is doing something with AEW. How about that? How about that?
5: Okay, yeah. What else happened here? Hey, actually, we had the in-ring debut of Mason
6: Oh, the Sheep
5: Rook.
6: Shearer?
5: No, Mason oh. Rook and Cam Hendricks, who defeated the championship team of Miles Bourne and Tony D. And then it was with Mason Rook, who the crowd loves. They love chanting, he's big, he's bad, he'll body slam your dad. He eventually crushed Miles Bourne with a backpack cannonball in the corner and then a Keith Lee-style big bang. But Hendrick is the one that got the win. But later on in the show, they had Sarah Schreiber interview Cam Hendricks in the ring, which I thought was weird. And he starts putting over how awesome he was. And Mason Rook comes out. And Mason Rook effectively, I believe, turned babyface, laid out Cam Hendricks. The crowd loved it. I loved it. So I think they made the right move already there.
6: Yeah, let's talk about the Sheep Shearer, though, because that's real news. That guy's awesome.
5: He was pretty good.
6: He's a great character.
5: 22 years old.
6: Yeah, can you believe it?
5: Yes.
6: I mean, it's too bad because he won't
5: told
6: get
5: me like 50
6: but,
5: times. But
6: I mean, you know. No, I think he's 23 and Romeo's 22.
5: Was it the other way? Yeah.
6: All right, yeah, two young guys. I thought the Sheep Shearer was really good. I thought Romeo was fine, but.
5: Sheep Shearer hit a great rolling Canadian maple leaf into that half crowd.
6: Everything he hit was great.
5: Yeah.
6: And then Romeo squishes him on the outside half to death. And then he does some move, but in the middle of it manages to kick poor Sheep Shearer right in the face. And he was jealous that Sheep Shearer was the more handsome man, and his name's Romeo, so he had to try and take his teeth out.
5: There was another handsome devil in the crowd watching, too. Shiloh Hill, he was wearing his Team Punishment top hat.
6: He wants to be Mr. TNA.
5: Mr. NXT.
6: Or NXT, sorry.
5: Jeez.
6: Well, there's already a Miss TNA, right?
5: No, there isn't. There's Mr. isn't. Who's that Elegance guy? Is he Mr. Elegance?
6: I think he's just Mr. Elegance, isn't he?
5: I don't know.
6: I don't think he's Mr. TNA.
5: I'm asking.
6: But Santino's daughter is Miss TNA, right?
5: I thought she said she was Miss NXT.
6: Why would she be Miss NXT?
5: I don't know. But remember, I mean, Shiloh Hill was trying to kiss her, remember?
6: Yeah.
5: And he spit his tooth out.
6: Yeah, that seems inappropriate.
5: Izzy Rain and Tatum Paxley had a good match.
6: Oh, yeah. No, it's Paxley. Lizzie Rain, you idiot.
5: Who?
6: Lizzie. Not
5: who
6: Izzy.
5: Did I say?
6: You said Izzy Rain. Because we have an Izzy Rain and a Lizzie.
5: No, is she? Is she Lizzie Rain?
6: She's Lizzie Rain. You said Izzy Rain because there's an Izzy Dame. That's why I was initially like,
5: no,
6: they had
5: but
6: a match.
5: It's not is he. Lizzie Rain is a female. It's Lizzie Rain.
6: You're an absolute
5: Rain.
6: Idiot. You said Izzy Rain. That's what you said. It's Lizzie Rain and Izzy Dame.
5: Her and Tatum Paxton had a back and forth babyface match. I enjoyed it. Tatum won with the cemetery drive, which is what I'm trying to drive you to take. Here on this show.
6: I'm about Zarya, to take a cemetery.
5: Zarya laid them both out afterwards.
6: All right.
5: What else happened?
6: Nothing of note. Stand by, everybody. Back in a moment with our special guest, Brittany Brooks, here on the show, everybody. Wrestling Observer Live.

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1: Thank you, Dom, from going from an After Dark plug to Cusco, a true professional, producer Dom. And a true professional, Brittany Brooks, is joining us here today. Brittany, how you doing?
3: Hello, I'm good. How are you guys?
1: I am great. How are you, Tom? Tom's an idiot, but probably knows that.
4: Well, I'm doing better now that we have somebody else competent to speak to on the show instead of you.
1: You're both in Vegas, right?
3: Y'all are going to have to fight it out at some point. Shoot.
1: Yeah.
4: I've been pushing for a tuxedo match between myself and Brian, but he's not down. What do you – you know what? Brittany could pick out our tuxedos, Brian.
1: Oh, yeah.
4: How about that? That would be awesome, right?
1: Yeah.
4: She's got a hell of a sense of style.
1: Yeah.
3: Oh, thank you. Rhinestones and pink. That's what we need.
1: That's really what we need. Brittany, listen, I got to tell you this story. So are you aware, I may have told you this, you are my daughter's favorite wrestler.
3: That makes me so honored, honestly.
1: It's not quite as cool as it sounds, but she doesn't know anything about anything, okay? I think she's been to 2 AW tapings and 1 Raw. And then we went to, I took her to that Relentless show, the last one at the casino that you were at. Mm-hmm. And, like, she was, you know, she saw all the gimmicks, people selling gimmicks and everything like that. And of course, she was immediately attracted to your table because, you know, there's a lot of pink and such in the merchandise. And so she, like, bought a bunch of stuff. And then all of a sudden, and then you had your match. But literally, you are her favorite wrestler. She doesn't know anybody else in wrestling. She couldn't tell me any, but she knows Brittany, and
3: yes.
1: Now she thinks that you are everywhere. So if I'm, you know, putting him to bed and I'm like, I got to go watch this Raw show, she will go, is Brittany on it?
3: Oh,
1: no, she's not on it. And then when we get to WrestleMania, she goes, is Brittany going to be on the show? And I was like, well, she's going to be all over, but I'm not sure about WrestleMania. Maybe she will be. But my favorite. And she's in gymnastics, and they've got this end-of-the-year celebration coming up in, like, the first week of June. And so, like, they do some little performance, and they get these medals and that sort of thing. And they gave them the paper about when their performance is going to be. And she comes up, and she goes, Daddy, can you ask Brittany if she can come?
3: Oh,
1: my God.
3: Oh, my goodness.
1: She thinks you live here. She thinks you're on every show. So, anyway, you got a huge fan. Just wanted to
3: That's such an honor. I mean, to get invited to a gymnast, like, that's amazing.
1: Yeah.
3: And I really wish I could come.
1: I'll send you all the info.
3: Okay, perfect.
1: No, but seriously, over WrestleMania weekend, how many matches did you do?
3: I think I did 7 or 8. I think it was 7. And then in between, I kind of had appearances out the wazoo. I had so many. I got very, very little sleep, but it was honestly the best week of my life, honestly, and it was so much fun.
1: There were actually a lot of people that was, like, their favorite WrestleMania weekend for I'm sure, many different reasons, but what, you know, now

0: Nowadays, it seems like, you can get a lot of bookings, but also, you mentioned the appearances and thing. There's a lot of money to be made on these appearances, right? Signings and such.
1: Absolutely. I think that was the most money I've ever made wrestling was WrestleMania week, which was so good because, being a wrestler, being an indie wrestler, a lot of times, you lose a lot of money. And over the past like year, I've been living off of wrestling solely. Like a lot of indie wrestlers sometimes have other jobs, but I haven't found a job that really works with my schedule because I'm wrestling every single weekend, training on the weekdays, doing all types of stuff. So it was really great because, I low-key needed the money, So it was really awesome to get so many appearances and meet so many people and just, get my face everywhere.
0: So how did you feel after 7 matches in 4 days or 5 days?
1: I was really tired. I lost my voice on the very first day, actually, because I was just screaming so much and yelling at people, and and I also got to do Bailey's Lodestone Camp, which was by far the best experience I think I've ever had. That was really incredible. But I felt so bad because when I was there, my voice was completely gone, and I was just like, they probably think that I'm like, I don't know, they probably think I'm crazy or something. I was like out all night drinking or something, but I was like, I promise, I wrestled 3 matches last night,
2: What was that first show, Brittany? Do you remember?
1: The first show I had was Poder Mania, and it was at the
2: Oh.
1: Collective.
2: Oh, so we can blame it on Ed? It's Ed's fault that you lost your voice right off the bat?
1: Actually, no, I think I
2: Oh.
1: actually lost it at that night because I did Poder Mania, then I went to Bailey's like dinner that she had, and then I had Midnight Express at the Collective, and then I had the Nerd Bar, and that also started at the same time. So it was a show at the Nerd Bar, SHP, because there was like no ring announcers or entrance music. And so I was just screaming because I wanted to be entertaining. I don't know. And it resulted in me losing the voice. So I think it was combined with the no sleep, but also just screaming at that show at the Nerd Bar.
0: There's been a lot of talk about Bailey's camps and, it's just kind of news that she does a camp and these people were there or whatever. But you were there. So what does the camp entail? And I guess just tell us about the experience.
1: Oh, the experience was incredible. This was the second one that she did, and I know last time she did like it over a 3-day weekend kind of. So this time it was kind of all in one day, which was great, but also it was a little chaotic, trying to squeeze in so much knowledge and learning. So basically what it looked like is we all got there at like I think it was 7 a.m. and we had a little coffee. We got to talk to CM Punk. He kind of just did like more so like a speaking seminar, a Q&A. We got to ask him kind of any questions, which was really awesome. And then after that, I want to say that we did a workout. We did a CrossFit workout with Joshy G, which was really awesome. Definitely a different style of workout than what I'm used to. And then after that, when we were done working out, we got to talk to Seth and Becky, who answered a lot of questions, and then Rey Mysterio. And that was just, I mean, so much knowledge, and it was so incredible. And then I want to say after that, we got into the in-ring portion. We did some warm-ups with Lyra and Bailey. And there was kind of just like a lot of people too also there that helped out, like Brian Cage, Zoe Stark, Indy Hartwell. Honestly, the list goes on. There was so many incredible people that we got to learn from. And then we broke into like tag team matches, which it was kind of like all like, you two go together, you two go together. And then she was like, if you guys have a ton of matches this week, like I don't want you to, strain yourself by doing another match. So I didn't end up doing a match because I had like 3 more matches that day and 3 matches the night before.
0: Oh my
1: But still
0: God.
1: just getting to listen to her critiques from like that she was giving to other people, I definitely keep them in the back of my head. And I feel like I learned a lot just from watching,
0: Do you have I always like to ask people this question because, you start wrestling and then sometimes it's like a slow process, but oftentimes it's like you have one match with one person and when it's over, you're kind of like, oh, I get it now. Have you ever, is that how you, do you have one of those matches, one of those people?
1: I definitely think I really loved my match with Steph DeLander. I got to wrestle her in Minnesota, and this was, like, I want to say, like, 2 years ago. I definitely still think I'm figuring things out, and I'm still really trying to get it, but I feel like Steph taught me so much, and it wasn't even like a, hey, do this. It was just, like, in the moment, feeling it, and I really, really love Steph DeLander, and she's so incredible. But I definitely think wrestling her, and then also wrestling Kylie Rae at Relentless, I got to have a match with her, I want to say it was maybe a year and a half ago. That was also really incredible, and just a really, like, oh, like, this is what they mean, you know?
0: So when did you first break in, and I guess how did you, I presume you were a fan growing up, how did you make this jump to wrestling?
1: Oh, I was obsessed with wrestling. I mean, like, I had the posters on the wall. Every single time WWE came to my town, I had to go. I was really, really obsessed. I had, like, a fan page, all the things. And one day I found Arizona Wrestling Federation. They had, like, I saw them on Instagram or something, and I saw that they had a kids class. At the time, I was, like, 14 or 15 years old, I think. And I went to the kids class. And just over time, like, the kids class kind of dissolved because there wasn't a lot of people. And they moved me up to the adult class. And then pretty soon, I debuted on a show. My first show was actually January 2020. I don't remember the exact day. But I had one show, and then COVID shut everything down.
0: Ooh.
1: And then I didn't come back till 2021. And at the time, I didn't really know a lot about indie wrestling. So I was only wrestling for AWF. And I think I had, like, 10 matches in 1 year. Like, now I do 10 matches a month. Like, you know what I mean? So I think I only did, like, 10 matches. And then I tore my ACL. And that was, like, at the beginning of 2022. I came back at the end of 2022. And then 2023 was really, like, I want to say my breakout year. I started wrestling. I started traveling. I mean, like, I was starting to wrestle every single weekend. That also happened to be the year that I graduated. I started getting extra work for everywhere. And yeah, like, 2023 was kind of like my breakout year. And then 6 months into 2024, I tore my other ACL. Ugh. So then I came back at the very end of 2024. So then 2025 and 2026 so far have been like my pedal to the metal, you know, training really hard. I moved to Vegas and train at FSW now, and I've just been, you know, really trying to get out there and, you know, make everybody know my name.
0: I mean, you, Tom, you can both answer this. Is that a common thing to have a wrestling school with a kids program? I've never heard of that before.
1: I mean, sometimes I know FSW also has one. But it's definitely dangerous. We had to sign a lot of waivers. So, yeah, it was more of, like, a fun, like, you know what I mean? Like, oh, come and we just, like, have fun in the ring.
0: Sure.
1: But I was super serious about it. Like, I was like, I want to be on shows. I want to do this for my life. So I've always, you know, taken something and gone 100 miles per hour with it. And even when I was 14, 15 years old, I was like, no, this is what I want. Like, I'm not here to play around. I'm here to, like, make money and get signed. Like, so that's always kind of been my vibe. But I feel like there are a lot of, like, kids classes kind of just depending on the school and, you know, what they do. But I don't think the curriculum is very, like, intense as it would be if you were actually, you know, starting a camp.
0: Not doing a lot of brain busters and that sort of thing. Did any of the any of the other kids in the kids class go on, or was it just you?
1: There is one that actually still wrestles at AWF. His name is, Aaron Creed. He wrestles at AWF still, but I was really the only one that continued with it and, really pushed the envelope on what could be done with it, you know?
0: How'd you like working Ed's show? I've known Ed for a long time. Feel free to bury him if you'd like.
1: I felt really bad because the first time I was supposed to work with him, I actually ended up getting extra work for Double or Nothing because he was running Double or Nothing week. So I had to pull from the show, and I felt so bad because, like, literally most of the show pulled to go do extra work. So ever since then, I did his show last year, and it was really awesome, and then I did his show again this year. And he's really awesome. He really, you know, takes care of the talent and, like, thinks about what we could need. So I did really enjoy the show, and it was an awesome kickoff to an awesome week, you know?
0: All right, we're going to head to a quick break, and when we come back, we'll get some info out about you. So stick around, everybody. Wrestling Observer Live.

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5: And the show, Brian Alvarez here, Wrestling Observer Live. Brittany Brooks is joining us here today, and a lot of stuff that we've got to plug here. At Brittany Brooks, by the way, on Twitter. And Brittany, what do you got coming up? And some social media. The floor is yours.
6: Yes, I'm the Brittany Brooks on Facebook, Instagram, TikTok. I have Pro Wrestling Tees, Brittany Brooks. And for upcoming shows, this Friday I will be in Minnesota for MAW, where I wrestle Lady Frost. And then on Saturday I'll be in Arizona for AWF, fighting WWE ID prospect Fallen Gray. And then Sunday I will be at Republic of Lucha in LA in a triple threat. And I'm so excited. I mean, I'm honestly wrestling every weekend. So if you follow me online, you will find exactly where I'll be every single week.
5: Yeah, you scroll down that Twitter. There's a lot of dates coming up here. And what was a picture that I saw? You were posing with somebody. I wanted to.
6: Was it Dustin Rose?
5: It might have been.
6: Last weekend?
5: Yeah, was that last weekend? How's he doing?
6: Yeah, Rose Wrestling Association last weekend, which was really awesome.
5: Oh, I saw the picture of you and Chris and Jacob Fatu.
6: Oh, yeah. That was from when we trained at the dungeon a couple months ago.
5: Yeah, that's an awesome photo.
7: Brittany, can you give us a, yadda-mean?
6: Yadda-mean.
5: Oh, man.
7: Brian, come on.
5: You want me to do it? Yeah. Oh, you screwed it up now. Yadda-mean. There we go. All right, I tried. Hey, listen, Brittany, thank you for doing the show today. All the best. I'll tell Paisley you said hi. And,
6: yes, thank you all so much for having me. I had so much fun.
5: Yes, and good luck this weekend. 3 shows. Take care of yourself. And that's it, everybody. Thanks for listening. We'll talk to you next time, Wrestling Observer Live.

0: I'm Mike Sempervivi with the Sports Byline Broadcasting Network 2-Minute Warning. And for the last few days, you've heard me exalt the Indianapolis 500, but the Memorial Day weekend also offers another spectacle of American motorsports, the Coca-Cola 600, NASCAR's 600-mile marathon event held annually at the Charlotte Motor Speedway in Charlotte, North Carolina. Making up one of the sport's four crown jewel events, along with the Daytona 500, Southern 500, and Brickyard 400, don't ask me why the Bristol Night Race isn't one of them, the Coke 600 was known for years as the World 600. With the sport's entire industry housed in the state of North Carolina and primarily in Charlotte, to say the event is a big deal that brings big bragging rights is an understatement. It features the unique aesthetic of beginning in bright daylight and then transitioning into running under the lights. Lights that were installed by the track's late promoter Humphrey Wheeler, whose time in charge of the track helped take the race to new levels. A now forgotten moment came in 1976 when Wheeler entered a car for then Sports Car Series driver Janet Guthrie, allowing her to become the first woman to start a NASCAR race. And to this day, Guthrie, who also performed well at the Indy 500, is still the best female driver to ever grace stock cars' top series. Speaking of women, Catherine Legg is the first to attempt the double, which is where a driver runs both the Indianapolis 500 and then flies to Charlotte to run there. 1,100 miles of driving, which only five other drivers have ever attempted, doing so on 11 occasions, which usually doesn't end well, either to a mechanical issue or a wreck during one race, or weather ruining the opportunity. Only one man, Tony Stewart, has been able to navigate all 1,100 miles of both races to their conclusion, which he did twice. In 1999, he became the first person to finish both races, finishing ninth in Indianapolis and fourth in Charlotte, and passing out in his car afterward, having to be pulled out of it by Dale Earnhardt Sr. In true Tony Stewart fashion, in 2001, he returned to do it again and do it better. That time around, he became the first person to lead a lap in both races, finishing sixth in Indy and third in Charlotte. Darrell Waltrip has won the race the most, five times, including three in a five-year span during the late 1980s, but the Coca-Cola 600 doesn't have to live in the past. Denny Hamlin's victory in 2022 was a wild affair, which featured several wrecks and saw 31 lead changes between 13 drivers that also needed two overtimes to be decided. The next year, in 2023, the sport's most popular and level-headed driver, Chase Elliott, intentionally wrecked Hamlin after being bumped into the wall by him. Ryan Blaney would go on to take the victory, which snapped a long winless streak and jarred his run to a Cup championship. And last year, Ross Chastain became the first driver to start dead last, 40th, to win the race, which was the first to ever be broadcast on Amazon Prime. You never know what you're going to get when it comes to the Coca-Cola 600, but the odds are good that you're going to get action. I'm Mike Sempervivi with the Sports Byline Broadcasting Network 2-Minute Warning.
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0: 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And here's host, Ron Barr. And good to have you with us here on America's Sports Talk Show. We're going to be talking about Lance Armstrong and also with truly one of the all-time great American soccer players, Landon Donovan, this hour. 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And right there on the homepage, there's a button that lists our affiliates. 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There is a Listen Live button on that homepage as well. And if you happen to be on one of many airlines that carry Sports Byline USA on their in-flight audio system, check us out there as well. And if you're traveling worldwide, the American Forces Network stations, they've been with us since 1989, and they have some 500 stations in 177 countries. So you can certainly listen to us that way as well. Matter of fact, I had some friends that were on a cruise ship out in the Mediterranean and said that they were able to listen to the show because it was carried on AFN on the cruise ship as well. So we're just about everywhere you want to go. And not only this program, don't forget, we have a lot of other great programs on other sports as well. So if you're into golf, we've got Golf Show, Mixed Martial Arts, Video Games as well. We've got a show for that and a boxing show. So whatever it is, check that out. You can get the schedule of shows at sportsbyline.com. Bill Strickland has written a book called Tour de Lance, and he is the editor of Bicycling Magazine, and of course he's talking about Lance Armstrong, who won the Tour de France 7 times, and also if you take a look at his record, he has been dominant in cycling for a long time, and this is a very inspirational story because Armstrong is a cancer survivor, and he also had to overcome a broken collarbone back in 2009, inspired by his mentor, Johan Bruneel, to preserve and to persevere despite his injury. So we're going to be talking about the book and also about Lance Armstrong. And then Landon Donovan will join us, midfielder for the U.S. national soccer team. You talk about a great talent. He also plays in the MLS with the Los Angeles Galaxy. And the interesting thing about his career, he became proficient even though he never attended college. And Donovan is the all-time leading scorer on the U.S. national team. He started playing soccer at the age of 2. And he was drafted for the U.S. national team at the age of 17. So Landon Donovan and Bill Strickland with us as we get ready to continue with more of you and America's Sports Talk Show.
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13: Bill Strickland joins us on Sports Byline. He's the editor of Bicycling Magazine, but he has a book out that I am really fascinated with that I'm going to read when I go on a trip here. It's called Tour de Lance, the extraordinary story of Lance Armstrong's fight to reclaim the Tour de France. And Bill, when I think about personalities in sports, and I've interviewed an awful lot of them, there's something about Lance Armstrong that sticks out, and I haven't been able to put my finger on it, but maybe you could help me. What is it about him that makes him so unique and something that is beyond the ordinary when it comes to athletes?
14: Well, you know, I think that the first thing is we call athletes heroes a lot, but, you know, this guy's an actual hero. He's an icon for people battling cancer. You know, he defeated the disease himself before he came back to start his tour streak, his 7-win tour streak. And since then, you know, he didn't come up with the yellow bracelets himself, but he certainly promoted those, and that became sort of a worldwide style trend. And, you know, that's raised, I think, somewhere around $58 million for cancer, last I checked. So he is, the guy's an actual hero. You know, he's not someone who just happens to be good at riding his bike or who knows how to catch a baseball or throw a ball through a hoop. This guy's the real deal.
13: When you mentioned about the extraordinary story, I'm going to assume, and correct me if I'm wrong about this, Bill, that it goes back to his upbringing. I had his mother on the show after she wrote the book about them and talking about how he grew up and that she was a single parent and what they had to go through together in the early years. How much did that really affect the formation of him?
14: You know, I don't really know. There, you hear a lot about sort of ordinarily superb athletes, you know, like a lot of pro athletes come from troubled backgrounds. But with Armstrong, it just seems to be some weird genetic thing that leads him to see everything in his life as a win or a loss. And every aspect of every race he does, he sees it as either a win or a loss. You know, I think certainly, you know, sort of growing up struggling economically and with a single mom was a very, very strong personality, and he credits her a lot. I think all those helped establish his character, but, you know, that's true for a lot of athletes. And after, you know, I got to tell you, after following Armstrong around for a year, he's just unlike anyone I've ever met when it comes to how much the guy loves to win and how he sees his entire world.
13: In talking to his mother and hearing his life story, I think I came to understand why he is so combative. I mean, I think it's a part of his makeup and his nature to overcome obstacles. And I think he approached both his illness and the way he goes after races, particularly the Tour de France. I mean, that combative nature is the thing that probably has helped him more than anything else. Would you agree with that?
14: Oh, absolutely. And when you're talking to him, sometimes you have the sensation, I write about this in the book a little bit, that every sentence or every exchange you're having with him, sometimes it seems like, he wants to let you know that he's the victor, that he won the conversation. He's a great collector of art, has become a sort of very cultured person, but he even, brings a competitive nature to art collecting, so it permeates everything he does, and you just, when you're with the guy, you're constantly aware of that.
13: Now, is this book a book primarily about his efforts to come back and reclaim the Tour de France?
14: Yeah, I followed him pretty much all of last year. I was in the team car at the Tour of Italy, a few other races, and during some of the best stage of the Tour de France, maybe one of the best stages. And but I've known him since 1994 when he was just a kid. He was just kind of an angry kid who upset all the Europeans because he could ride right through their tactics. So there's a little perspective to it, but it's primarily focused on the comeback, which I just found one of the most fascinating stories in sports.
13: What was his motivation for coming back? Just to prove it to himself?
14: I talked to him after the season quite a bit about that. When he came back, he said it was to help his fight against cancer. He mentioned a lot of other reasons, and I watched him all year, and then at the end of the year we had a really good talk, and that was when he admitted that he came back because he wanted that feeling of butterflies in his stomach. He missed kind of the rhythm of being an athlete, where you're, especially an endurance athlete, you ride for 3 or 4 hours, you come back, you get a massage, you eat, you take a nap, you do another ride, you get a massage, and you eat again. And it's sort of he feels like it establishes kind of a foundation for the rest of his life, without which, as we saw during his retirement, he sort of spins out of control and hangs out with celebrities and goes to a lot of parties and watches a lot of movies.
13: The one thing I came away with after having won 7 Tour de Frances and then coming back in 2009, somebody asked me, why do you think he did it? And I said, I think he's like Don Quixote. He's always chasing windmills, and I think he has to have challenges in order to feel within himself fulfilled.
14: And I asked him a similar question, I actually brought up Don Quixote. It's interesting that you bring that up. I said, at some point you're not going to be able to come back again. You're not going to be able to race the Tour de France again. Age is going to catch up with you. What then? And he said that he had sort of rediscovered how much he loved to ride his bike when he came back, and that he had forgotten that a little bit. And that for the rest of his life, he feels like that's going to be the thing that sort of gets him through.
13: Bill Strickland is with us. He's the editor of Bicycling Magazine. And again, the name of his book is called Tour de France or Tour de Lance, the extraordinary story of Lance Armstrong's fight to reclaim the Tour de France. What was the most compelling thing that he thought of in deciding to come back in 2009 and try again?
14: He mentioned being angry at Alberto Contador, who ended up being his teammate, but is a young Spanish rider who even Lance says might be the most gifted stage racer we've ever seen, certainly the most gifted we have right now. Alberto did not get along with Johan Bruneel, Lance's long-time coach and one of his best friends. Johan felt disrespected, so Lance wanted to come back and sort of put Alberto in his place, or at least show him how to respect the team and how to respect the team director. I believe Lance also realized he could raise money and awareness for cancer. I think that played a part in it. And I think he had just, he told me I was 190 pounds when I started coming back. That's around 30 pounds heavier than his racing weight. And I think that bothered him as well.
13: Alberto Contador and Lance got into it on the team bus. What happened there?
14: Alberto, the day before, the race had gone up really the first mountain of the tour. And Johan, the team director, had talked to the team and said, let's just control the race. I know we can probably take the jersey here, but we don't want it. You know, if they had taken the yellow jersey, which is denotes the leader of the Tour de France, if they had taken the jersey, then the team would have to start protecting it and defending it. And Johan was afraid that would wear out the team. So the team plan was not to try to get the jersey. And when they got to the final climb of the day, which was called Indora Arcalis, Contador attacked on the climb. And later said his earpiece fell out. The director talks to the riders through radios, and he couldn't hear Johan telling him not to go. And at the top, Lance just sort of – I was there at the top, and Lance sort of just spat out. That wasn't the plan. So the next day, when the team got together in the team bus, Johan said, we made a mistake there. We attacked. Luckily, we didn't get the jersey. We missed it by just a few seconds. So I think we got away with a mistake. Anyone have anything to say? And Lance, being Lance, said, Alberto, look, you're going to listen to the team? You're going to follow orders? Or how's it going to go here? And Alberto said something back to him, and Lance stood up, and apparently they almost got into a fist fight. Pretty exciting stuff for a couple skinny bike racers.
0: 2009 was a year I also felt that maybe Lance Armstrong found out that he was mortal. And what I meant by that, I think maybe this is that type of thing that seeps into one's consciousness when he broke the collarbone. And I think it maybe changed his attitude and his aggressiveness a little bit. Am I correct about that, Bill?
14: Certainly. Another pro rider racer said something really interesting to me. He said, Lance looks human. You know, it was the first time any of us could remember the guy looking human on a bicycle. He finished third. You know, he rode as hard as he could. He finished third, still on the podium, but not the winner. And I think the French people really embraced Lance. They haven't had a great relationship with him in the past. They've thought he's a bit of a machine, brings kind of an American big business persona to cycling. And of course they think he's doping. So they really didn't like him. But this year they watched him struggle and not give up, even though he was third. So they embraced him. He impressed a lot of people with how much he struggled, which I think is hard for a lot of ex-champions to do.
0: We're going to talk about the allegations of doping on Lance Armstrong or to him and about him when we come back on the other side. But Bill Strickland has joined us. Again, I want you to check out this book. It's called Tour de Lance, The Extraordinary Story of Lance Armstrong's Fight to Reclaim the Tour de France. And he is the editor of Bicycling Magazine. We'll take a break as we continue across the country and around the world. We've got you on America's sports talk show, Sports Byline.
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13: This is America's Sports Talk Show, Sports Byline USA. Here's Ron Barr. Bill Strickland has joined us on Sports Byline, editor of Bicycling Magazine. An extraordinary look at an extraordinary athlete, and that is Lance Armstrong. And the name of the book is Tour de Lance, the extraordinary story of Lance Armstrong's fight to reclaim the Tour de France. We talked at the end of the last segment a little bit about the allegations about him. I mean, they've been around for a long time. When did they start, Bill?
14: Very first tour, 1999, when he won, there was a test that showed him positive for a corticosteroid, which is not illegal in itself if you have, it's called a TUE, a therapeutic use exemption from a doctor, because it can be used to treat things like sores. You know, cyclists get, they call them saddle sores, which is sort of a sore on your butt, other things like that. So Lance, as it turned out, did have a note from the doctor, but it wasn't. They didn't give it to the doping agency right away. So there, you know, there's just some controversy about that. And that was pretty much when it started. The very first tour he won, there were just a lot of people who had trouble believing that someone could come back from cancer and not only ride in the Tour de France but win it again.
13: One of the things, as I thought about it, is knowing pro athletes as I do and the ones that allegedly have been involved with performance-enhancing drugs, and I think of Barry Bonds and Roger Clemens, is that their ego is such that it's hard for them to feel that if they can't compete at the highest level, whether it be fairly or otherwise, that they tend to succumb to the things like performance-enhancing drugs. Now, knowing his ego and his drive and his determination and his desire, you know, winning is almost everything to Lance Armstrong, it makes me almost think that he probably would get sucked into that. Give me a different perspective on this, Bill.
14: Well, here's where it gets interesting. Is, you know, when I was writing the book, I tried to look as objectively as I could at 10 years of accusations and defenses, you know, starting from 99 going through. He was accused after he retired. There were some tests that he had given were sort of retroactively unearthed. They were supposed to be anonymous. And he was accused of taking EPO, blood doping, synthetic blood doping, based on that. So I really looked at all the evidence. And, you know, what I found was that every accusation had just an equally valid counterclaim. And sometimes that counterclaim had a counterclaim. So if you really just start from zero and look at the guy and have no agenda, you come out at the other end just, you know, I describe it as almost being an agnostic. I don't know. You know, certainly there's a mountain of circumstantial evidence, but it's pretty powerful that this guy has never tested positive for doping, not once in his career. And he often says he's the most tested athlete on earth. I don't know if that's true. He's definitely the most tested athlete in cycling.
13: What do you think about the claims by Floyd Landis?
14: To me, it's just part of the Lance is an opera, you know, an opera taking place in the middle of a circus. And to me, it's just, it's all part of the theater. And, you know, once again, we don't really know yet. Unfortunately for Floyd, he's really discredited himself as a witness. He, little quick background for people who might not know, he won the tour was found positive for doping with testosterone. Spent $2 million on a legal battle, saying he hadn't doped, which he eventually lost. He wrote a book saying that he hadn't doped. He has solicited funds from people for his legal defense fund. And then just earlier this year, sort of confessed that he had doped and implicated Lance and a lot of other writers, and also said there's sort of systematic doping. Some of what he says, sounds, if it can be corroborated, boy, that's going to be pretty damaging. Some of it sounds a little wild, like someone is out for revenge. But once again, right now we don't have any proof. There is a federal investigator, Jeff Novitzky, looking into the charges. He's the guy who sort of brought Marion Jones down. So it'll be interesting to see where this investigation finally takes us. I feel like finally we're going to get an answer.
13: One of the things that I thought about is there's a correlation between how dominant he was in cycling and how dominant for the period of time that Tiger Woods was. That, he was just head and shoulders above all other. Now, of course, there weren't the same allegations with Tiger. But I got the feeling also that probably Lance knew that he was just simply better than everybody else, and he didn't have to do something like that in order to win.
14: It could be. I mean, the guy is a phenomenal physical specimen. And one thing that surprised me was how much respect some of the other pro racers have for Lance. There's one of Lance's most loyal lieutenants is a Spanish racer called Chechu Rubiera. He was always one of the last guys there with Lance on the climbs during the peak years. And Chechu said to me, it's weird. What takes me 2 weeks to do in training, Lance does in 7 or 9 days. And the awe that the other cyclists have for Lance is, it's just unmistakable. And that was something that had really surprised me, that even among this elite level of athletes, he seems to be, some other specimen.
13: Tell me about some of your other favorite stories in your book.
14: Well, there was a day when Contador, he absolutely won the tour there was a climb called Verbier, and it was, down to sort of the five best guys in the race, including Lance, and Contador just kind of rode away from all of them, and that was a moment when, everyone knew that Contador was going to win, and that Lance might not even be able to get on the podium. And I was at the top of the mountain, and Lance was in the dope control pen, waiting to go in the little trailer and give a urine sample. And Lance was just drinking the water, and he looked kind of relaxed, and he said, "I'm content. I tried as hard as I could. I'm content." And that just blew me away. It was not at all what I expected from him. And that was a moment when he seemed really human to me, and I really came to like him, at that moment right on the mountain.
13: It was that maturity that brought that realization to him, and understanding, and even acceptance.
14: I think it was because there he was, on the last day in Paris, on the third step of the podium, looking up at a guy, wearing the yellow jersey and holding the trophy aloft. And Lance's kids were standing there. And, he said, "My kids had to stand there and watch me not win." And I thought that would be a pretty hard thing to take, but I was still proud. And, that's maturity to me for sure. And that, that's so different from the kid I met in 1994. And even in 2005, when he was retiring, he wasn't much different from that kid. He was still pretty brash and still pretty concerned only with winning.
13: The thing I thought about when he came back is that he's almost like that athlete that plays baseball or football, never wants to leave the game, even though his body won't allow him to compete at the level that he's been used to or have the success. And therefore, they almost have to rip the uniform off of him to push him into retirement. I think about great athletes like Muhammad Ali, and people like that. Is he going to be that type of an athlete?
14: I hope not. And I thought of when Nolan Ryan retired. He was still, I think, the pitch that injured in his arm was clocked at 95 miles an hour or something. And that was also the year when Ventura charged him out, and Nolan Ryan put him in a headlock and gave him a noogie. And, you know, that's the way to go out of the sport with, you know, a great final act like that. And I, when Lance announced he was coming back, I was worried that he was gonna sort of ruin his final act. But he came through. You know, I got to say, third in the Tour de France after being out for 4 years at age 37, that's a final act that's going to stand up.
13: Tell me about, we've got about 90 seconds left, but Johan Bruneau, I've had him on the program before when he wrote his book as well. How much of Lance's success can be attributed to him?
14: Oh, you know, Lance says, I wouldn't have won the Tour without Johan. Johan was sort of, he had the strategy that Armstrong never had when they met, and Armstrong had the physical gift that Bruneau never had. So, you know, together, they're like the perfect Tour de France racer.
13: What do you want people to take away from this book?
14: I think the thing I really want people to see is that the guy's human, you know, which sounds, of course, he's a human, he's a person, but the image that you get of him is just, you know, robotic and super aggressive and doesn't care about anyone. And, you know, whether you think he's flawed or not, whether you think he doped or not, I just want people to realize that he's, you know, he's as human as you and me and your next-door neighbor, and he's okay with failing.
13: Are you happy with the way this book came out, Bill?
14: I am happy. I was worried because early on I realized that I wasn't going to get much by talking to Armstrong. He kind of shifts into formal interview mode, and you don't get very good answers, and the rest of the team is like that. So I just decided I was going to hang around all year. So I would go, and, you know, they were comfortable with me. I could hang out inside, you know, the velvet rope where the fans weren't allowed. But I would just sort of stand there and sit there and watch what went on and took notes and listen to people talk. And I didn't interview him until the season was over. You know, so I was worried. But it turned out that gave me better access than, you know, if I'd sat down for 5 formal interviews through the year.
13: Thanks, Bill, for joining us. Again, check out this book. It's called Tour de Lance, The Extraordinary Story of Lance Armstrong's Fight to Reclaim the Tour de France. Bill Strickland, editor of Bicycling Magazine, with us. We'll take a break as we continue across the country and around the world on Sports Byline.
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3: Nice to catch up with Landon Donovan, regarded by many as the greatest American soccer player ever, and of course the all-time leader in goals with the U.S. national team and playing for the Los Angeles Galaxy in the Major League Soccer League. And nice to catch up with you again. A lot has happened since the last time you and I talked. When you take a look at how you have developed as a player and as a person as well, and you think back upon it, what comes to your mind, Landon?
4: I've grown up a lot since then. Athletes have a kind of a different growing up period. We grew up from, well, I guess most people grow up 18 to 22 to 23, 24, but we grew up a lot faster. So I've been through a lot, seen a lot, but it's been fun so far.
3: What is the prime time for a professional soccer player?
4: Probably anywhere from 18 to maybe 33 is probably a typical career. That would be a good career.
3: And how is that defined as far as prime time? What can a player do when they're in their prime that maybe they couldn't do when they were older or when they get a little bit or when they get older and when they were a little bit younger?
4: Well, my experience has been when I first started, I was a lot more energetic, probably had more of a natural excitement. As you get older and play more games, you have to continue to find the motivation and find the excitement in it. But also the other part, the fun part about getting older is you see the game differently. You see it more clearly. It slows down for you a little bit, and you enjoy it in a different way.
3: You know, I was going to ask you about the slowdown aspect because when I talk to NFL players, particularly quarterbacks coming into the league, they say how fast the game was. When it slows down in soccer, what are we talking about exactly?
4: Well, I remember my first game, and it just seemed like the ball was moving so fast around me, and you almost don't have time to figure out where it's going next. And after a while, after training and playing games at that level with the ball moving a lot faster, the players moving faster around you, it starts to become more comfortable, more normal. And, you know, people think of you developing physically, but I think you develop mentally to be able to handle those situations, and your mind becomes a lot sharper.
3: Is there anything that really accelerated your development as a soccer player? I ask that question because I know at the age of 17 you signed on with a German club, and I always thought that probably was one of those accelerators.
4: Yeah, and at the time I didn't think so or know so. It was just, you know, a 17-year-old kid going to Germany. I didn't realize what it was doing for me. And even though I didn't have a chance to play a lot of games there, just training with players of that quality every day helped me a lot. And I did a lot of things that I couldn't do or I didn't do in America because I was there every day training. So my finishing got better, my passing got better, my tactical sense of how to play the game got a lot better over that time.
3: What else has helped you mature as a soccer player?
4: Well, maturing in life helps you mature as an athlete too. And I think just growing up and realizing that this is sort of what I do. I you know, a lot of times in the past I didn't embrace it. It felt too much like work sometimes when we were traveling a lot, and I would get a little down on myself or a little bummed out. And now this is what I do, and I enjoy it, and I enjoy the playing part of it, but I also enjoy the inspirational, the teaching people, the helping people. I enjoy that part of it too now.
3: Have you developed into a mentor now at this particular point in your career?
4: Yeah, a little bit. I kind of enjoy it because I do wish I had more of that when I was younger. I think there's a lot of mistakes I made that probably could have in some ways been prevented had I had someone kind of walking me through it and helping me out. And I try to take that role when possible. You don't want to suppress anybody or be overbearing to a young kid coming in, but you want to help them and let them know things that will be helpful to them.
3: But, you know, as young as professional soccer is in this country, I can't think of somebody that would have been there at that point for Landon Donovan to kind of show him the ropes. Am I correct about that? Is that part of the reason, part of the problem?
4: We had an older generation.

0: did a lot to put soccer on the map and to get it where it was. Unfortunately, you know, when I was growing up in my 15, 16, 17-year-old age, I didn't have real role models. The league was very young, so I didn't have a lot of guys I could look up to. We didn't have guys, you know, come out to our youth national team practices and talk to us. We didn't have those kind of things available, and now we do, and these kids can see that it's not easy to get there, and to give them a little bit of that insight, I think, helps a lot.
1: When I introduced you, I said regarded by many as the greatest American soccer player ever. Are you comfortable with being the face of American soccer?
0: Well, it's not necessarily my choosing, but I think we all, as soccer players, play a different role than most athletes. When Kobe Bryant steps on the court, everybody knows who he is, knows what he's doing, they know what the deal is. When I step on the field, not everybody that is at that game has seen a soccer game before, not everybody knows what offsides is, not everybody knows the nuances of the game. So we're constantly teaching people, we're ambassadors, we're out doing appearances that other athletes don't do. There's a big part of that we all take, and it takes a lot more time than other athletes probably spend with their sport, but I think we all enjoy it too.
1: You know, when we were together here in the studio, one of the things I talked to you about, and I want to get your perspective now some years later, is the personality of American professional soccer, the way we play the game today. How much is it different from 3 or 4 years ago when we were talking about this to today? What type of personality does the American professional game have today?
0: We're starting to tap into our elite athletes in America, and I think that when you see other teams around the world, that's what they have. When Brazil puts out a team, that's generally their best 11 athletes in the world. Forget best 11 soccer, or in their country, that's, you know, forget the best 11 soccer players. That's generally their best 11 athletes. And for us, that's not the case. We might be the, you know, 110th best athlete in the country, and we're starting to get some of those athletes, which will help. And you know, I always think to myself, if Allen Iverson or Steve Nash or LeBron grew up playing soccer, what that would look like. And, you know, it'd be pretty scary to think of what kind of team we could field.
1: One of the things in other parts of the world, you know, Landon, is the fact that there are club teams. There are different levels of professional soccer, and I think that's one of the things that really helps, just like we have in baseball and
0: right.
1: to some degree in professional football, where we have the colleges to develop the football player for the next level, which would be the NFL. Is that what is missing as far as developing in a quicker way, a better way, the professional mm-hmm. soccer player in this country?
0: That's a good question, because it's a big part of it. In other countries, and I've traveled a lot and seen a lot, and in other countries, kids at 10, 11, 12 years old are in not full-time programs, but they're training 4 or 5 times a week, you know, after school or whatever, but in a proper professional environment. And they know, once they get to 18, they know what the game is. They've watched it their whole life. They know what it means to be a professional. They know the fame that comes with it. They've got that all figured out. And for most of us, you know, when I went to Germany at 16, I didn't know anything about any of those things. I didn't know how to be a professional. I was just going to play soccer. And while you don't want to strip young people of their innocence, I'm definitely not a proponent of that. Having some taste of that and some understanding of that beforehand would have helped me. And hopefully we're on our way to some semblance of that in the future.
1: After 1992, when we had the Dream Team, which demolished everybody in the Olympics, the United States national team in basketball seemed to be on the slide about 8 years later. They finished 6th in the world championships 1 year. And I'm just wondering, our national soccer team, are we doing it the right way to keep going forward? Because, of course, we were very, very good when we got to the World Cup. I think we got to the quarterfinals in 2002, and then, of course, there was the disaster in France. What's happening with our national team?
0: Yeah, I think we are on the right path. It's always a mix between giving young guys who need to be developed a chance to play more and then making sure you get the results that you need with the guys that have been there before. So we have a big group of young, talented players, and I think the difficulty comes in making sure that you find that mix and you find that happy medium. I think long-term, like we just talked about, the real development of players is what's going to get us over the hurdle and get us to the next level, because we have we have the American mentality. We compete, I think, like no other country does in the world, and we've shown that in tournaments that we've played. But now we just need better athletes, better soccer players, and that'll push us over that hump.
1: You know, I just read a story where Freddie Adu signed with another Portuguese team in professional soccer, and I remember the 60 Minutes piece that they did on him when he was just a mere teenager, I mean very young teenager, that he was going to be the next great player in this country, and it's not quite worked out that way for him. What do you think happened with him? Did he just get rushed along too much? Was the foundation not strong enough? What do you think, Landon?
0: Well, for those of us in the game that saw him coming up, we haven't seen a player with that talent before. I think we would all agree on that. But we've seen players that are similar in talent. But the problem is when you get hyped that much, you generally only have one way to go, and that's down. And I haven't seen many athletes in any sport get hyped to that extent and succeed. And the only one that really comes to mind right now is LeBron, because he was touted forever, even as a high school athlete, as being the next thing. And he's probably more the exception in that he seems like he has it all together, and he's got it figured out. And Freddie has done a good job of progressing, but it's not what people maybe thought he would. But those of us who have known Freddie and seen him play, this is probably where we would have expected him to be, and now he's still becoming a man. He's still learning how to be a professional, but if he can continue to figure that out, then he's got the talent to be really special.
1: You know, I've known you for a long time, and you've always been somebody very open, and when you say something, it usually has a lot of meaning to it. So when I read the comments about your teammate David Beckham on the Galaxy, I really thought, knowing you as I do, that they were taken out of context meaning-wise, maybe not the words per se, that you were trying to say something, but not in the manner in which they were put into print. Am I correct in that observation?
0: Well, the reality in writing a book is you're trying to sell a book, so that part of it I understand. However, I don't have any excuses, and I'm not going to back away from things I said. I knew what I said. I knew what I was doing. I clearly have some regrets in the way that I did it, and that was a good learning experience for me. But what's happened now is David has come back. David was a man and spoke to me about it. We talked about things. We got it past us. And now what happened is that I think he's holding himself more accountable, and I think he probably took for granted what he was doing here, and now he sees how much it means to us. So in the end, it was a really good thing for David, I think. It was definitely a good thing for me, and most importantly, it was a good thing for our team.
1: The National Soccer League, or the National North American Soccer League, I remember that back in the 70s, and they imported an awful lot of former players, maybe those that were at the end of their career, and it did not work out. It did not popularize the sport in this country. Do we have to get away from that, Landon? In other words, not rely on big names that may come in just to make people excited about the game of soccer?
0: Well, it's hard to know the answer to that, what the right mix is, what you do, what you don't do. I'm of the belief that the best way to do it is to develop our American players in a better way, spend more money developing them properly, because I think we have enough talented people and athletes in our country to make good soccer players, but we need to get them into soccer, first of all. We need to develop them properly, and then we need to keep them in our league. And those are easy things to say, but very difficult things to do. That being said, clearly we need stars, and we need people that people want to come see, and that's the reality of any sport, I think. So it's kind of a difficult question. It's the big question that we're all trying to figure out. But my standpoint is, or my belief is that developing American players and keeping them here will make our league better, and people will start to realize how good American players can be.
1: We only have a minute left, but is the game still fun for you, or even more fun?
0: It's a good question. It's fun in a different way. When I was young, it was fun because it was new, it was exciting. The games themselves were extremely exciting, playing in front of people, being recognized for scoring goals, for winning, for achieving things with your team. Now I enjoy it in that I take every game as an opportunity to be a better player, but to be a better I guess, a better person. I've spent a long time, especially after the 2006 World Cup, soul-searching and figuring out what it is I'm doing in soccer in my life, and now I enjoy this part of it. And it doesn't mean that everything's perfect all the time. It doesn't mean that every game is super exciting like the first game, but I'm enjoying what I'm doing, yeah.
1: Landon, I want to thank you. I always enjoy our conversations. Let's not make it a couple years the next time. Let's get together again. Take care, my friend.
0: Sounds good, Ron. Thanks a lot.
1: Landon Donovan with us again, regarded by many as the greatest American soccer player ever, all-time leader in goals with the U.S. national team, and quite a young man. We'll take a break here, come back, and continue with more of you on America's Sports Talk Show.
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1: Author Bill Strickland with us this hour. He is the editor of Bicycling Magazine, and check out his book. It's called Tour de Lance. And Landon Donovan, midfielder for the U.S. national soccer team and arguably one of the all-time great players to play soccer for the United States in national play, and the Los Angeles Galaxy forward with us this hour as well. 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I'm Ron Barr. 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

0: I'm Mike Sempervivi with the Sports Byline Broadcasting Network 2-Minute Warning. And for the last few days, you've heard me exalt the Indianapolis 500, but the Memorial Day weekend also offers another spectacle of American motorsports, the Coca-Cola 600, NASCAR's 600-mile marathon event held annually at the Charlotte Motor Speedway in Charlotte, North Carolina. Making up one of the sport's four crown jewel events, along with the Daytona 500, Southern 500, and Brickyard 400, don't ask me why the Bristol Night Race isn't one of them, the Coke 600 was known for years as the World 600. With the sport's entire industry housed in the state of North Carolina and primarily in Charlotte, to say the event is a big deal that brings big bragging rights is an understatement. It features the unique aesthetic of beginning in bright daylight and then transitioning into running under the lights. Lights that were installed by the track's late promoter Humphrey Wheeler, whose time in charge of the track helped take the race to new levels. A now-forgotten moment came in 1976 when Wheeler entered a car for then-Sports Car Series driver Janet Guthrie, allowing her to become the first woman to start a NASCAR race. And to this day, Guthrie, who also performed well at the Indy 500, is still the best female driver to ever grace stock car's top series. Speaking of women, Katherine Legg is the first to attempt the double, which is where a driver runs both the Indianapolis 500 and then flies to Charlotte to run there. 1,100 miles of driving, which only five other drivers have ever attempted, doing so on 11 occasions, which usually doesn't end well, either to a mechanical issue or a wreck during one race, or weather ruining the opportunity. Only one man, Tony Stewart, has been able to navigate all 1,100 miles of both races to their conclusion, which he did twice. In 1999, he became the first person to finish both races, finishing ninth in Indianapolis and fourth in Charlotte, and passing out in his car afterward, having to be pulled out of it by Dale Earnhardt Sr. In true Tony Stewart fashion, in 2001, he returned to do it again and do it better. That time around, he became the first person to lead a lap in both races, finishing sixth in Indy and third in Charlotte. Darrell Waltrip has won the race the most five times, including three in a five-year span during the late 1980s, but the Coca-Cola 600 doesn't have to live in the past. Denny Hamlin's victory in 2022 was a wild affair, which featured several wrecks and saw 31 lead changes between 13 drivers that also needed two overtimes to be decided. The next year in 2023, the sport's most popular and level-headed driver, Chase Elliott, intentionally wrecked Hamlin after being bumped into the wall by him. Ryan Blaney would go on to take the victory, which snapped a long winless streak and jarred his run to a Cup championship. And last year, Ross Chastain became the first driver to start dead last, 40th, to win the race, which was the first to ever be broadcast on Amazon Prime. You never know what you're going to get when it comes to the Coca-Cola 600, but the odds are good that you're going to get action. I'm Mike Sempervivi with the Sports Byline Broadcasting Network 2-Minute Warning.
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0: Live, worldwide, Sports Byline USA. And here's host Ron Barr. And good to have you back here with us on America's Sports Talk Show, Sports Byline. I'm Ron Barr. We got a very interesting hour for you. I think if you've been watching sports, and you're certainly familiar how society feels about some of the supposed taboos of society, and particularly in sports, because I think most people, at least on the male side, connect to sports because of the machoism, as well as the professionalism of the athletes, and probably to some degree the money they make. And it's always been somewhat of a taboo if you were a gay athlete. That is changing, but it's still changing rather slowly. And we're going to talk about that this hour. John Amici, former NBA center who played five seasons with Orlando and Utah, is going to be joining us. After his retirement from the NBA, he became the first former NBA player to come out publicly after doing so in his memoir, Man in the Middle. And since then, he has been regarded as one of the world's most high-profile gay athletes. He played five seasons in the NBA. He was undrafted as a free agent with Cleveland, went overseas for four seasons in five different countries, returned to the NBA in 1999 with the Magic for a couple of years, and then played 2 years in Utah before retiring in 2003. He is the son of a Nigerian father and was raised in Stockport, England by his English mother. And he moved to the United States to play high school ball in Toledo, Ohio, and then he went on to play his college ball at Penn State, has a degree in psychology. And he wrote that book, as I said, Man in the Middle. I think you're going to find this enlightening. I hope you'll find it instructive, and I hope it will broaden your view on such issues as gayness and also certainly gays in sports. So, again, we're going to spend the hour with John Amici. Good to have you with us. I especially want to send out my best to the American forces who listen to us each night on some 500 stations in 177 countries on the AFN network. I've said this many times before. When they joined us back in 1989, it was the second year Sports Byline was on as the first national sports talk radio network. It was the best thing I've ever done. And, of course, if you've listened for any period of time, you know we've taken the show around the world to the troops over in Iraq and Afghanistan, down in Guantanamo, into Germany at Landstuhl with the medical hospital. So it's been my honor to be a part of them, and they're moments that I will never forget, and the athletes and coaches that have gone with me say they won't forget it either. John Amici next on Sports Byline.
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14: John Amici joins us on Sports Byline, the former NBA center who played five seasons with Orlando and Utah, and after his retirement from the NBA, he became the first former NBA player to come out publicly after doing so in his memoir, A Man in the Middle. And since then, he has been regarded as one of the world's most high-profile gay athletes. He's the son of a Nigerian father, and he was raised in Stockport, England by his English mother. And he also moved to the United States to play high school ball in Toledo, Ohio. He played his college ball at Penn State, has a degree in psychology. I know in the book, John, it chronicled your journey from an awkward, overweight English kid to becoming an NBA star and the first British player to start in an NBA game. Take me back to the beginning of that journey.
15: The very beginning of my journey was actually very nondescript. I was not a particularly sporty kid. I wasn't really interested in sport. What I loved to do was to read. I loved to read and to eat in equal measure, consume literature, consume calories. And so when I first was approached to play basketball, I was quite literally walking down the main shopping street of my city, of Manchester, and a man came up to me and told me some magic words that were so compelling that I didn't feel like I had a choice but to follow them through. He, instead of a lot of times when people meet tall people, they say, you should play basketball, as if that's all we're good for. Or they kind of demand that you play basketball, or that they ask you if you want to play basketball, all of which I would have just said no to. But instead, this man said, you would be great at basketball. And I couldn't believe that some random stranger was telling me I could be great at something. And it made me think that maybe there was a chance for me to do something remarkable. And that's what started me on the journey. There's not really, as most people will know, very much good quality basketball in England, sadly, even to this day. And so I knew I needed to get out. And that's where the fun really began, when I tried to look at my options for getting out of England and going to America to play.
14: What hooked you on basketball?
15: In all deference to basketball, absolutely nothing hooked me on basketball. My interest in basketball at the very beginning was nothing to do with the sport and everything to do with my teammates. I remember entering. You have to imagine that as a young kid, I started playing basketball when I was 17. When I had that conversation with that man on the street, I was 17 years old and all set to be a psychologist in England. And at 17, suddenly I'm this massive black kid, fat black kid, actually, in the midst, surrounded by tiny little white people. Quite literally, nobody was like me anywhere around me. And so some of the attention I got wasn't the best. It was people looked at me like I was dangerous, like I was a threat, like I was potentially a criminal. And here I was with, you know, three different Asimov books under my arm, and I couldn't understand why people saw me that way. And then I got into a basketball court with these random strangers, and every time I looked into their faces, instead of the usual fear, loathing, mistrust that I saw in people's faces walking around, all I could see reflected back was my own potential. These people looked at me like I could do something amazing, like I could be the one out of all of them to do something remarkable in basketball. And that was intoxicating, to be around people who every time you see them make the problems of the world evaporate, or at least help to do that. Every time you're around them, you feel buoyed and somehow better about yourself and your opportunity. That's what drew me into basketball. It was the idea that if I could meet people like this in Stockport, what might it be like on teams if I got to the holy grail of basketball in America?
14: You know, one of the things I find fascinating about you is that I know kids can be cruel. They bully, they make remarks, and when you're somebody who is tall, when you're somebody who is black, when you're in a culture like England, when that is not readily acceptable, it can crush you. Why didn't that happen to you?
15: Because my mother was a Jedi. Because I grew up with this amazing mom who had the ability to warp reality around me, who had the ability that when I came home with my eyes full of tears, she would wrap me up in her arms, and it was the safest place to be in the world. But when I walked with her, the conferred dignity, the conferred status from simply walking around holding this amazing woman's hand made life so much better. She was a deeply respected person, a general practitioner, a family doctor in Stockport. And it was, so every part of her, from the kind of, it was the idea that just by touching her, a little bit of her magic wore off. And I watched as she interacted with people. And I mean, the reason that I'm a psychologist now is because I watched her work, and I very clearly saw that it was how she interacted with people, how she spoke to people, how she swept people up in her attention that made the big difference to them as much as any pill or injection she prescribed.
14: Did that sense of respect that you got because you played basketball successfully over there, did that give you a sense of equality that maybe you would not have had otherwise?
15: I don't know if it gave me a sense of equality. I mean, it gave me a sense that there were places and spaces that you could find where you could thrive. That whilst the world might be a bit of a toxic petri dish in places, there were still places you could go and feel nurtured. There were still places you could go and feel like the sun was always shining. And that for me was in my home with my sisters and my mother, and most certainly on a basketball court with that team of people who are still my friends to this day.
14: How did the journey to the United States come about?
15: Oh, with difficulty. Back then, this is pre-email, dating myself somewhat. And so, you know, in order to find out about America, all I knew about America, I learned from Knight Rider and the A-Team. I knew it was a country where a lot of stuff blew up, but people tend to walk away from those accidents. But it was an exciting and vibrant and amazing place to think about going to. But I had to go on a bus trip to London to find the Fulbright Commission had an office there, which had all kinds of information about high schools and colleges in America. And it was before the kind of landslide of foreign athletes coming to America to enhance their careers and their opportunity. So there was no real structure for making it happen. So I found a book that had in it a listing of high schools across America. And I took it home, quite literally stuck a pin in almost every page, and then wrote 3,000 letters to America, 3,000 letters to coaches saying, "Dear coach, insert name here, my name's John Amici, and I'm from Stockport, England. I'm 6'9" and black. Can I play on your team?" And I sent them off.
14: What type of reaction did you get?
15: Yeah, I imagined I would be inundated because, you know, I thought I was like a unicorn. I thought I was the rarest thing in the world. You know, a massive black guy in the midst of people who were the opposite. I just thought that I must be equally rare everywhere. I obviously didn't know much about America. And so I got three replies. One was from a high school in New Jersey that said, we are the winningest, I remember this, because winningest is not a word. We are the winningest high school in New Jersey history, I think it said. And we don't need any foreign talent, which is an eerily prescient and familiar thing nowadays. So I tucked that letter away. And then I got another one from another place that said, you know, "Are you serious? Is this a serious I don't think you understand what you're trying to achieve." And then I got one from this high school coach in Toledo, Ohio, who said, if you're serious about becoming the best player you can be and you're willing to work, we'll give you a shot." And that's the high school I ended up going to.
14: John Amici has joined us on Sports Byline. We're talking about his life and his career. We'll talk about his assimilation into the American culture and moving from high school to Penn State, where he played his college basketball. And we do that as we continue across the country and around the world on Sports Byline.
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14: John Amici is with us here on Sports Byline USA. He played 5 years in the NBA with Orlando and Utah, but I think, as you can tell already, a very interesting, insightful type of person. What about the assimilation into the American culture? Because I know in talking to my baseball friends that came out of the Caribbean, they said they learned English by watching television. And a Donald Foyle, who is a dear friend of mine, who played in the NBA for 13 years, told me that when he came out of the Caribbean islands to Philadelphia, that the first time he'd ever been on an elevator was in Philadelphia when he went to school, and he started jumping up and down when it started going down because he thought it was going to crash. What was that like for you assimilating?
15: It was really amazing. I mean, I first arrived in the first airport I arrived in was Chicago O'Hare, and I went immediately. I ran to the window, and I got burnt. You know, obviously not seriously, but I touched my hand to the window and it was scorching hot. It was the middle of the summer, and I'd never experienced heat like that. In England, if we get to, you know, 80 degrees, we think we're on to a winner for a hot summer day. And so I'm amazed by the temperature outside. Then I suddenly realize it's freezing cold inside. And at that time, you could not find a building in Britain that had air conditioning at that point. And so here I am in air conditioning. I'm freezing cold. It's hot outside. Then I look out the window, and there are limousines going past. And I'm like, this is amazing. How do these people afford to travel in a limousine? And then I look around me, and there's a food court, and I look at the portion sizes of the people, and I'm like, my God, how does anybody anybody eat that much food? How do they afford that much food? I was like, this is the richest country in the world. It's amazing. I got to Toledo, and I folded myself out of one of those little regional jets and was met by the coach, Coach Heinchel, who's still the coach at St. John's High School in Toledo, Ohio, a man I owe a great deal. And he came up to me and started talking to me, and I suddenly realized that not all Americans speak that lovely, slow, easy-to-understand Hollywood American. Here I am in the Midwest, and I realize I cannot understand a word this man is saying. He's speaking so quickly and with an accent that is indecipherable to me. And so I realized I was going to have to spend the next 2 weeks essentially just nodding and smiling and trying to do as much out of context as possible. It was absolutely amazing. I got into his car, and the seatbelt folded over me on its own, and I immediately looked to the dashboard because I assumed that I must be in a kit-like car from Knight Rider. I must be in a car that's going to speak to me at some point. And then we drive off, and I realize there's a breeze, and it's cold, and the windows aren't open, and this car has air conditioning, never mind a building. And all of this just overwhelmed me. I was like, I am in the most foreign country. All the things that I thought would give me some comfort, the fact that we speak ostensibly the same language, the fact that there were other kind of supposed cultural similarities that you glean from television, and you don't realize that America itself is a lot of different countries all in one federation, really, more than it is one country. And here I am in the Midwest, and it's one of those countries that I probably never saw represented on television. It was a truly radical departure for me.
14: And you ended up staying in the Midwest as you go on to Penn State. How did you end up there?
15: I ended up at Penn State because my first year, out of high school, I actually ended up going to Vanderbilt University, where my coach, Eddie Fogler, did not really think that I was up to much. He didn't think me, neither me nor my roommate, Matt Maloney, were up to much. And I remember he brought us into his office one day and said, look, the best option for you guys is to go to a Division II or III school. And so I remember talking to Matt's dad, Coach Maloney, who was a coach at Temple University, one of the assistants there. And I remember him saying, sometimes even when someone's an expert, you have to decide if you believe them or if you believe you. And we believed us, Matt and I. So we both left. He went to UPenn and I went to Penn State. And gloriously, and with no small amount of schadenfreude, I will tell you, I really enjoy the fact that Matt Maloney and I are the only two players that guy's ever coached who went to the NBA.
14: When you take a look at college basketball when you were playing there, what did you expect it to be like, and how was it different or similar to it? And we're talking about a big-time conference in the Big Ten. What was the competition like for you as a developing basketball player?
15: It was pretty intense, actually. I was very fortunate in that Coach Heinschel, my coach at Toledo St. John's, he had told me probably 6 or 7 games into my high school season that, remember that this will be the last time you play basketball for fun. You may have fun playing basketball, but this is the last time you'll play basketball for fun. And I took that, really started paying attention to college basketball and realized very quickly that it's a business. And a highly exploitative one, that if you don't quite literally suck the marrow out of your experience, you will end up on the short end of the stick with a college experience. So I knew it would be tough. I knew that the Big Ten was this hugely physical league. The expansion, I mean, the reason I went to Penn State was because it was moving out of the Atlantic 10 into the Big Ten, and I knew I wasn't good enough to be the best player on a really, really outstanding team. I had to be the best player on a developing team and take all the licks and all the mistakes and all the everything else that came with that, and boy, did I make plenty on the basketball court. But I had a really patient group of teammates. I had an amazing coach in Coach Parkhill at Penn State, who just every day guided me. And then, of course, I would get weekly phone calls from my mom, and that made all the difference in the world. And so I still had my support network helping me as I was getting beaten up in the Big Ten.
14: And what point, John, did you start to realize about or even question your sexuality?
15: Oh, well, I think I knew I was gay when I was probably 11 years old. But I can reliably inform you that if you are the fat kid in a school, the last thing you're worried about is sex. You're worried about being picked on mercilessly already. If you're the only black kid in a school, as I was, you're worried about being picked on and bullied mercilessly. If you're the tall kid, you're worried about being picked on and bullied mercilessly. You're not. I spent so little time focusing on it. I mostly spent my time buried in books, either buried in books to learn stuff, so I felt like my intellect was my armor, or buried in books so that I could end up, you know, just in fantasy. In the far future, away from all these horrible boys and girls making fun of me. So I never even considered it as a factor when I was younger.
14: We only have about 3 minutes before we have to break again. Now, was there a particular moment along the way in that realization that was awkward and difficult for you, that you understood that if people found out about your sexuality, that it was going to be a daunting task for you?
15: No, I pretty much knew in England that people didn't like gay people. And I don't think I necessarily would have given myself a label at that stage, not for any kind of political reasons. I don't think it even dawned on me. I'd not done enough kind of introspection in that sense. I knew I was different. But then when I got to high school, I mean, in a high school sports environment, almost every slur you can imagine to make some other boy seem bad or unfortunate in some way is related to either them being like a woman or being gay. So you realize very quickly that that's not something you should be if you want to be a serious boy taken seriously in this world. And so I was pretty clear that it, you know, for me, the only reason I came to America was to play in the NBA, not to play in high school, not to play in college, but to play in the NBA. I left my mother, who had cancer, in England. I left my sisters, who I love very deeply, in England. The only reason I would make that sacrifice and be away from them was in order to play in the NBA. And I would be damned if anything, especially things I couldn't control, like my sexuality, would get in the way of all the things that I had worked so hard to control in order to be in a position to be in the NBA in the first place.
14: We only have a minute before we have to break, but is there something about sports that accentuates the way people look at gayness? Because, I mean, it's one thing to run into it in society in general, but I think sports, just because of the machoism, probably accentuates that perspective of gay people a little bit more. Am I correct in that assumption?
15: Well, nowadays, I'm, you know, with my work now, we look a little more deeply at things. And I think if you look at sports, the reason that it struggles with sexuality, apart from its own kind of anti-intellectualism and lack of emotional literacy in many environments, is simply that sports is the last bastion of male intimacy. Men can cry. Men can hold each other. Men can do all kinds of things that are very non-sexual, but they are very intimate. And so if people start being actually gay in an environment where men are intimate, where straight men are intimate, it does tend to make them feel uncomfortable, especially if they're not particularly evolved. I do think it's something we need to get past at this point.
14: We're talking with John Amici. He played in the NBA for 5 seasons. And when we come back on the other side, we're going to talk about those 5 seasons in the NBA with Orlando and Utah, and also the reaction that he got from his fellow NBA players after he announced when he had left the league that he was gay, and their view as far as gay athletes in pro sports. We continue on Sports Byline.
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1: John Amici is with us here on Sports Byline USA. Did you ever feel at one point that you would not be able to make it to the NBA and play professional basketball like you wanted to, John?
2: I knew that I was always a long shot, but I was very comfortable with that. I knew that I wasn't the kind of leaping, bounding Superman of an athlete as many of the people I saw were. But I knew that I had a decent brain, and that would be the thing that carried me. I would work hard, be diligent, and I had a decent brain. And I thought always that that would carry me.
1: When you take a look at the way the game is played, the attitude of players, it's predominantly African-American. Tell me a little bit about the attitude of players toward anything that's different and their attitude to society in general with the talents that they have.
2: Yeah, I mean, I think people often don't understand the sophistication of a lot of players, especially more and more nowadays. But even back then, I mean, I had more conversations at 30,000 feet as a team plane flew from Orlando to Portland or across the country another way about institutionalized racism, about the tax advantages of living in Florida, you know, about politics. I mean, we invited politicians and political figures into our locker room to talk to us before general elections, before presidential elections. Many of my teammates were super switched on, really interested. You talked about O'Donnell Foyle earlier. I mean, there's a man who got himself a master's degree and is continuing to do some amazing work now in terms of his business consultancy, his psychological and business consultancy. So there are, you know, I think there's a sophistication there that people don't understand. There's some baseness to it as well. That will always be the case in sport, especially when you've got people who have been, I think, exploited by their high schools who never really demanded they did any work. Exploited by their universities who only demanded that they stayed eligible and never challenged themselves. And so some of these types of people are going to end up, whether they are black, white, or otherwise, at the end of that process, they're going to be more underinformed, less engaged with the real world, and I think less able to be the kind of role models we need. But difference was embraced by my team. I heard plenty of negative words about gay people, but I also heard supportive ones to me. I was an English kid who talks like this in their midst. I was like an alien to them already just by being British. They couldn't understand what the hell are you drinking there? Tea? Hold on. They put hot water over leaves and you drink it. I mean, it was just a weird experience for them having me around, and yet I found myself, especially in Orlando, embraced by a group of people who thought, you know what, we're the misfits. We're a bunch of people that nobody thinks can do anything. Maybe a bit more weird, a bit more British weird, a bit more whatever weird is what we need.
1: When you think about the game itself and the way it was played and how you played in the NBA, what was the eye-opening moment about basketball for you at that level?
2: The eye-opening thing about basketball, I suppose it was the idea of how the minutia makes a difference. I don't think, even if you play basketball in high school or maybe even college, I don't think people realize that if you let most of the guys on any squad, like 1 through 12, if you let them catch the ball in their spot, they will score. You can do whatever you like, but they're going to score or get fouled. And I kind of taken for granted that one or two players on every team would be remarkable. But then you suddenly get on a team and you realize that in each of their different skill areas, in each of their different ways, they can be in any moment unstoppable. And that on the very best teams, people embrace that idea that today maybe this person's going to carry them, but tomorrow somebody else will. And if you leave this guy open, even if he is the eighth guy off the bench, he's going to kill you. And I didn't realize the parity of talent. Not everybody's a superstar. Not everybody's a star. I was neither of those things. But boy, if you let me get to my spot, I was going to score or you're going to

0: I know in your book, Man in the Middle, you announced that you were a gay athlete, and there was reaction to it. And certainly one of the ones that I'm sure I wanted to get your perspective on was what Tim Hardaway said, because he said he would demand that a gay player be removed from his team if he found out that he was. And his quote was, first of all, I wouldn't want him on my team. Second of all, if he was on my team, I would really distance myself from him because I don't think that's right, and I don't think he should be in the locker room when we're in the locker room. Later, of course, he apologized for those remarks. When you heard them the first time, what was your thoughts about them?
1: I just thought, thank goodness someone said it, because I was tired of the platitudes from people, which are still going on to this day. The people who want to pretend that racism died in the 60s and that homophobia died in the 80s or the 90s or that sexism died, I don't know, last year. These people insist that there's not really a problem whilst they maintain, while they encourage, while they tacitly and sophisticatedly sustain bigotry. And here it was, somebody stupid enough to just say exactly what so many people were thinking. And I was, in a weird way, grateful for the fact that he'd done it, because it suddenly meant that all the people saying, oh, look, you see, nobody really cares, it doesn't matter, they were made liars, because once he said it, it emboldened a huge number of people. We're experiencing this again with Trump right now, that when one person with enough influence says something, if that stuff is good, it will embolden good. And if that stuff is bad, it will embolden bad. And that's what Tim Hardaway did. He emboldened people to threaten my life, to come and find me in person and try and tell me how evil and terrible I was, and to send me numerous more emails than I can count, more letters than I can count, telling me that I'm going to die and that I'm a terrible person and whatever else. And I felt that this vindicated the whole point of writing the book in the first place.
0: You know what surprised me the most, John, about Tim's comments was the fact that the league is dominated by African Americans who, from a historical standpoint, they've had to deal with prejudice all their life. So it's strange to hear somebody that has to deal with it, or has had to and continues to have to deal with it as a complete culture, that they would come out and say things like that. Did that surprise you at all?
1: No. I think one of the marks of history, one of the stains on history, is the fact that, unfortunately, those who have been marginalized are often the quickest to look for someone else to step upon in order that they not be the step anymore. And that can be said of lots of different groups of people. But I think it's worth noting here that when you look at the facts in the research, black people aren't more homophobic. Religious people is the factor. Religiosity is the factor that increases the likelihood of homophobia. And so the reason that it appears that black people are more homophobic is because they are more religious. They're more religious as a group. They're more evangelical, more attendant to church. That is part of that shameful confluence, the idea that a church that sustained black people through so much terrible, terrible inequality, and continuing to sustain black people through terrible inequality, hasn't entirely realized that those words of Martin Luther King, that it is injustice everywhere that must be addressed.
0: I know that in this country, I have come to the conclusion that we're very puritanical, and I think that that has molded a lot of the attitudes we have towards subjects like this. But I was interested in what Stephen Hunter in the NBA said, that he would accept an openly gay teammate as long as he didn't make any advances toward me. Now, I know a lot of gay people. I'm not gay, but I've known a lot of them. I've never known any of them who knew what they were, that they were gay, ever make advances on straight people. I was befuddled by that.
1: Well, I mean, you shouldn't be befuddled, because it is the domain of a certain type of man to believe themselves to be irresistible. And this means by everybody, really. There's a reason that people use the term man's man, and it is because they are the type of men who believe themselves beloved by men, as well as adored by women. And beloved is not so far from adored. So while they're aware of the fact that, I mean, I'm aware of the fact that even for my small amount of fame in basketball, there were definitely straight men whose strange and kind of hypnotic fandom bordered on a crush. And so you can see why people might be fooled into thinking they are so irresistible that everyone would fall for them. But I always like to remind people that they shouldn't flatter themselves. And that when you're a gay person, you're fully aware of the statistics out there about the number of gay people who are murdered by people who they have approached, the number of gay people who are thrown out of their homes by loving families who find out they're gay. So most gay people are pretty risk-averse when it comes to putting themselves out there.
0: You know, I found it very interesting. A few months after you came out, and even though you'd been the subject of death threats a couple of months earlier, you made this statement. You said that you underestimated America, adding that you had the wrath of a nation, but it never materialized. Did that surprise you as well, and why do you think that was?
1: I'm not exactly sure why it didn't materialize. I just think what was clear is what is clear today, that there is a tiny percentage of angry folk who can be exercised about almost anything to the point of violence. And they were exercised to the point of violence, whether it be discursive violence, their language over the internet or letters or even in person or actual threats of physical violence. But then there was this huge swathe of people for whom they had bigger worries, bigger fish to fry. And as such, this wasn't going to be something they engaged in at all. So I was really pleased that the minority, although they were by far the loudest group that I dealt with, of angry folk, I was very pleased that it was such a small minority. What I was really, the more I reflect on it as I'm older now, what I really think was telling and disappointing and a sign of why we haven't made progress in other areas, for example, with the equality for black people or women, for example, is that there's this large swathe of people who just abdicated any responsibility to do anything at all. They didn't have an opinion. They just stayed quiet. So they clearly weren't offensive. They may have said some nice words to their friends in their own houses, but they didn't make their position known, which meant that the tiny group of angry folk got to sound like they were the majority. And that, again, should sound familiar to people.
0: We only have a minute left, but are we getting closer to what Charles Barkley said? He said, it shouldn't be a big deal to anybody. I know I've played with gay players and against gay players, and it just shouldn't surprise anybody or be any issue.
1: We are getting closer to it. Certainly the league as a unit. I about 3 months ago, I was made an NBA ambassador, and I spend some of my time now outside of my work and teaching responsibilities going around mostly Europe and Africa, kind of spreading the word with NBA Cares and some of the other stuff that's going on, the NBA outreach. So the kind of corporate face of the league has changed its opinion radically. Some of the leading players, I think, have changed radically in terms of their social conscience and their emphasis on social justice wherever it appears. So I think there's progress, but there's still the NFL. There's other leagues that aren't as advanced, and there are other fans and people who still need to learn. If there's anything that people might take from this, it's the idea that I get that you may not be in that 5 to 10% who would yell horrible words at me. But if you're not in the 90% who would refute those words, who would assert their position of reasonableness, then the 5 to 10% win.
0: I want to thank you, John, for this very forthright and open conversation, because I think communication is the key to, you know, doing anything properly and also overcoming any obstacles. Take care. You're welcome back here anytime.
1: I appreciate it. Thank you.
0: John Amici, again, former NBA center who played five seasons with Orlando and Utah and came out after he retired as a gay player. 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
0: And that's going to wrap up this hour of Sports Byline. Very interesting and enlightening hour as well. We spent it with John Amici, former NBA center who played five seasons with Orlando and Utah. And after his retirement from the NBA, he became the first former NBA player to come out publicly after doing so in his memoir, Man in the Middle. And since then, he has been regarded as one of the world's most high-profile gay athletes. 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

0: I'm Mike Sempervivi with the Sports Byline Broadcasting Network 2-Minute Warning. We've reached Memorial Day weekend here in the United States of America. There is the obvious reason that we celebrate this holiday, or at least should be, and that is in remembrance for those who gave some and some who gave all in the defense of our freedoms and ideologies. And for those who have, I sincerely thank you. There are some other traditions that have developed over the years when it comes to Memorial Day weekend, not the least of which is the holiday serving as a holiday for the American motorsports industry. This Sunday, barring inclement weather, we get the 110th running of IndyCar's Indianapolis 500 at the Indianapolis Motor Speedway and the 67th running of the NASCAR Coca-Cola 600 at the Charlotte Motor Speedway. And for a vast majority of you out there listening, the one and only time you'll watch any open-wheel car race this year will come on Sunday during the Indy 500. For as much of a stock car apologist as I am, I can't ever sit here and tell you that there's a more iconic race in all of motorsports than the Indianapolis 500 or a more hallowed ground than the Indianapolis Motor Speedway. The Indy 500 is a true showcase of automotive engineering, technology, driving skill, and teamwork. Sold out in advance for the second year in a row, there will be nearly a quarter of a million spectators there to watch an event that has burned the names of its champions into the minds of the public. Mario Andretti, A.J. Foyt, the Unser family, Johnny Rutherford, Bobby Rahal, Emerson Fittipaldi, Ari Leyendijk, Helio Castroneves, Dario Franchitti, Joseph Newgarden. Incredible battles of wits and wills. In 1960, Jim Rathman and Roger Ward exchanged the lead 15 times in the closing stretches before Rathman escaped with the win. 1967 saw A.J. Foyt use the crowd looking at a brewing accident in order to slow down and weave through the chaos to win his third 500. 1985 saw Danny Sullivan show off incredible car control by saving his vehicle in a 360-degree spin while passing Mario Andretti en route to his victory. In 1992, after Michael Andretti blew his engine with only 11 laps remaining, Al Unser Jr. and Scott Goodyear put on an incredible duel that saw Unser win the closest Indy 500 in history by only 0.4 of a second. In 2006, both Michael and son Marco Andretti's attempts to win their first 500s failed when only 450 feet away from the finish line, Sam Hornish Jr. dipped underneath Marco and won by 0.6 of a second. Actress Ashley Judd, running barefoot down a rain-soaked track in order to congratulate her husband Dario Franchitti on winning his first of what would become three Indy 500s. Indelible moments, all capped off with a toast of milk. The Indianapolis 500.
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2: 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Click on that, and you can listen to Sports Byline USA anytime at all. This hour, we're going to be talking NFL football. You're going to recognize these two names, Art Monk and Terrell Davis. Now, Art Monk, the all-pro wide receiver, played 16 years in the National Football League, and 14 of those 16 played with the Washington Redskins, and then he followed up with a season each with the New York Jets and the Philadelphia Eagles. And when he walked off the field, he was the NFL's all-time, second all-time leader in receptions with 940 catches over 16 seasons. He also holds the Washington Redskins record for most receiving yards with 12,026. And he did play in three Super Bowls in 82, 83, and 87 and voted to three Pro Bowl teams. And he's one of the co-sponsors of the I Have a Dream program for students in the Washington, D.C. area schools. So, again, we'll talk a little NFL receiving with Art Monk. And then right after this, Terrell Davis. Boy, I'll tell you, you talk about a guy that came out of college not particularly heralded into the National Football League. He was drafted by the Broncos in the sixth round out of the University of Georgia. But the Broncos have had tremendous luck with drafting players, particularly running backs, down in the middle rounds and having them be backs that are productive. Well, he certainly was, because he played seven seasons in the NFL, all with Denver, three times a Pro Bowler, and in 1998 he was the NFL MVP after rushing for a league-leading 2,008 yards, and that was third all-time, and he played on two Super Bowl-winning teams in Denver, number 32 and number 33. So Art Monk and Terrell Davis coming your way this hour. Good to have you with us as we crank it up on Sports Byline.
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2: Over the years that I've been watching NFL football, it was always a pleasure to watch Art Monk perform. He retired after 16 years, officially retiring after 16 years, and he said, "I consider myself more fortunate than most who have played this game. By God's grace, I have achieved far more than I could ever have imagined. I had a wonderful career, and I will miss the game." What was the difference between perception and reality, Art, when it came to what your mind said, maybe that you could play another year, and what your body said and could do?
13: Well, I always felt like I could. I think every athlete always feels like you can always play. You know, when you've been playing the game since you were, you know, 8, 9, 10 years old, and you have a love for the game, as most of us do, mentally, you always feel like you can play no matter how old you are. But then it comes to reality, and things set in as, you know, your body ages and you're not able to perform physically as you once did. And usually one comes to the realization that even though he feels like he can play mentally, he knows that it's pretty much time to give it up.
2: When you look back on your career, is there a single moment that's crystallized in your mind?
13: Well, I think of playing in my career with the Redskins, probably every time I start to think about it, one image comes out very clear, and that is the championship game against the Dallas Cowboys in 82 here in Washington. And it was a game that we didn't have no one really expected us to win. In fact, the Dallas Cowboys were already packed for Pasadena. They had their everything packed, ready to go for the Super Bowl. It was a very intense game, a very exciting game, and one that was full of energy as far as the fans were concerned. They were very excited, very into the game, and it's just one game. And in fact, I didn't even play in that game. I was injured, so I was on the sideline, so I really had a chance to really kind of take everything in. And that game is one game that really stands out in my mind more than anything else.
2: Art, I'm always fascinated by professional athletes because the moments are fleeting. I'm talking about the good moments, and the bad ones are probably more lingering than they should. How does one maintain an even keel knowing that the ups are going to be there and the downs are going to follow?
13: You just have to realize that it's just the nature of the beast. The game, actually, no matter what you do, there's always going to be some bad times that go along with the good times. So you just have to, when the good times are rolling, when we've had, you know, early in my career with the Redskins, we've had some great success. And when those times are there, you just have to appreciate them. and know that it's not going to last forever. And, you know, when the bad times do come, it really tests, you know, what kind of character that you have as a team and as a person. And I think a team with good character is going to stay together. They're not going to point fingers. They're going to continue to work hard and do the things necessary to be a champion. And both, and when a team does that, you know, the bad times don't last for long.
2: All right, one of the things that I find most fascinating about you is what you touched on a little bit earlier about having played this game since you were 9 or 10 years old. And over that long period of time that you played football, you were always able to maintain an enthusiasm for it. You didn't get burned out on it. You always had the love. You always looked forward to that game on Sunday or on Monday night. That is a difficult thing to do when it becomes a job, when it has been a part of your body and your soul for such a long time. How does one maintain the enthusiasm aspect?
13: Well, not to get caught up in the game as being a business. I think if you can approach the game in the sense that it is a game, of course you have to make a living at it. But just approach it as it's a game. You're out there to have fun. And just, you know, just have that attitude. You know, it's something that's, you know, it's been ingrained in us since we were born. You know, we all grew up playing football out in the street, playing tackle in the streets, and it's something we've always had a love for, at least that I've always had a love for. I just love the game. And, of course, as I went to college and then got drafted to the pros, I never changed that attitude. Of course, being on the pro level, I had to make a living at it, and I had to take it more seriously as far as my training during the off season and stuff. But because it was a game that I loved and enjoyed, I just never got tired of it.
2: Did you also, Art, have the advantage of coming into football when it was still pretty much a game and there was no salary cap, there wasn't the big money that's being paid today, so therefore that wasn't as much of an influence, so you could relate back to your roots and your real love for the game? Was that an advantage for you, you think?
13: I think that has a lot to do with it. You know, unfortunately, I think a lot of the young players coming in now, it's so much money is on their mind, more so than ever before. And because of that, and because of they're being paid high salaries, I don't think they take the game as seriously. They may have a love for the game, but they take a lot of their natural skills and everything for granted. So, you know, they don't work as hard. The attitude problems are there. And of course, I'm not speaking for everyone, but I think in general it's that way. But, you know, whereas before, money was an issue, but it wasn't an issue like it is now. And people played it because they just loved it, and that's what they really wanted to do.
2: Very, very interesting you should bring that up, because in talking to Joe Morgan and talking to other established stars that have played their games for a long period of time, they always talk about the fact that the young athlete sometimes does not check their ego at the door when they go to the next level of competition. Do you sense that as well?
13: Yes, I do. You know, when I came in, there was a genuine respect for not only the coaching staff for the organization, but also for the older veterans. And, you know, when we came in, you know, it didn't matter how good you were humbled real quick. And you went about, you know, you had respect for the veteran players and for the coaches. And I think nowadays, you know, because of the money issue and guys are coming out, they're so cocky and so stuck in their own ego, they come in, they don't care who you are. You can be a veteran that played for 20 years. You can be a coach. You know, they figure they're coming in, they were high draft picks or whatever, they've got paid lots of money, and they're just going to come in and do, you know, what they think is best for them.
2: Did you lament when trash talking came into professional football?
13: Excuse me?
2: Did you lament, not be happy when you saw trash talking come into professional football?
13: Well, I think trash talking was always there. It's probably a little more noticeable now. Guys are a little more vocal and a little more antic about what they do and what they say now than before. But
2: it was done in a more respectful way, though, wasn't it, Art?
13: Yeah, I guess you could say so. A little more respectful way it was. And because of that, it wasn't as noticeable as it is now.
2: Yeah, I mean, what I find when I see athletes trash-talking, it's more demeaning. It's in your face. It's more embarrassing, whereas
14: I think that if you went out and embarrassed somebody, it was fairly evident. You didn't have to say it. It was by your performance over the person that you were playing. And if something was said, it was a little more private. It wasn't something to the whole world, if you know what I mean.
13: All right. It was a little more private, and it was done more so just to intimidate and to try to get you to think, to get your mind off of what you're supposed to do. And I think Lester Hayes was good at doing that. He respected you. He appreciated you for what you did as an athlete. But he trashed talk and did things more in a quiet way, but more so just to try to get you out of your game. Now, so it's just more so just out of respect and disregard for who you are as a player.
14: What did John Riggins mean to the team in the 80s?
13: John was a real character.
14: to say the least,
13: yeah,
14: Art.
13: To say the least. He always kept things going. He always broke, you know, the monotony. You know, whenever things got too serious, he would do something to break the tension. But besides that, John was a real leader. And even though he had his problems off the field, you know, when it came time to play, John was ready to play. And he made sure everybody else was ready to play, too. So it was good having someone like him on our team.
14: I always sensed that he should have probably been in a Raiders uniform sometime during
13: he had that kind of mentality.
14: What about Jack Kent Cook, the late Jack Kent Cook? Because, as I said, hands-on type of owner, a man that beloved his team, and I think it was a two-way street.
13: Yeah. Jack Kent Cook was the type of owner I spoke about with earlier. He was committed to this team, and he was committed to his players. He was committed to this community. And he did everything that he knew how to try to help this team win and to have success. Whether it was building a new facility, which is what he did, which is, you know, he gave Coach Joe Gibbs free reign. Whatever player he needed in here, he made sure that, you know, that we got him. Whatever coach he needed in here, he made sure we got him. You know, whatever type of equipment or service that the players needed, he made sure we got it. You know, so he was very involved and very active with the team as far as negotiations and all that stuff. And I think, you know, the results, you know, kind of proved that.
14: Hold on, Art. Art Monk has joined us, one of the classiest athletes ever to put on an NFL uniform. If you'd like to join the conversation, 1-800-878-7529. That is toll-free to you. 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
14: Art Monk has joined us, and you can too if you care to, at 1-800-878-7529. Art, I remember talking to Michael Jordan, and I asked him that when you take a look at videotape and watch yourself, Michael, what is it that you see that you respect? And he said to me, creativity. And when I think of Art Monk as a wide receiver in the National Football League, I think of the same thing, creativity as far as a receiver.
13: Well, I guess I would say that about myself. The one thing that Joe Gibbs allowed me to do is be a little creative as far as kind of doing my own thing, as long as I stayed in the parameters of what I was supposed to do or end up where I was supposed to be when I was supposed to be there. And, you know, it wasn't just running a straight route. It was, you know, just kind of playing with the defensive back a little bit and just doing whatever I can just to be different, not show the guy the same thing on every play.
14: How is the relationship between quarterback and wide receiver, the chemistry, the just I know where he's going to be relationship, how is that developed?
13: Well, it's developed over a period of time and a lot of work with one another. I probably had the best relationship with Joe Theismann in the fact that he knew where I was going to be, and I knew where he expected me to be. And we spent a lot of time in practice working on that, not only during practice but after practice. And not just on the field but off the field, just talking to each other, talking through each route and each play and each pattern. So when game time came, he had an understanding of what I was thinking about and how I was going to get to where I was going to be. And I had an understanding of what he was thinking, you know, as far as, you know, me running downfield and getting open. So that's something that's very important, and it takes a lot of time between receiver and quarterback to get that done.
14: One of the other things that I enjoy watching is relationship between wide receiver and defensive back, because that's both psychological and also physical, the battle that goes on. Is there a feeling out period that goes on early in the game where the defensive back tries to figure out what type of day he's going to have with a particular receiver and vice versa?
13: I think a good defensive back will always test you. He'll always test you to see how you'll react to certain things. He may trash talk you for a while. He may bump you and try to give you a cheap shot here and there just to kind of see how you react. And if you react in a way that he feels like he can exploit to really get you out of your game or to really give you a hard time, then obviously he's going to, whatever he's done to you, he's going to keep on doing it. So one thing that I've always tried to do over the years is never give a reaction. No matter what he said, I never said anything back. No matter what he did to me, I didn't do anything back to him. So I just never gave him a reaction to give him a feel of what he should try to do to me to get me out of the game.
14: Art, this is just an observation on my part, and feel free to correct me if I'm wrong about this, but I think one of the things that may have helped you in any wide receiver or receiver with the Washington Redskins is that you had to practice against Darryl Green.
13: Yeah, obviously. When you play against the best, then obviously it does nothing but help you. Darrell Green is a great defensive back. He has great speed, has great coverage ability. And when we practice against that, I think Gary Clark and the other receivers that have been a part of this team could tell you the same thing. When we have a period during practice, it's called one-on-one. And whenever we got up, whenever it was our turn to go up, we would always call on Darrell because we felt like he was going to give us the best picture and the best realistic situation for us to go against.
14: What made him so good?
13: Well, I think that his best attribute is his speed. And because of that, he can gamble a little bit. He can afford to kind of let you get in front of him because he knows he can make up the distance, make up the cushion real quick. And he can afford to gamble a little bit because if he makes a mistake, he can recover. Again, he can recover and make up whatever ground that you've made up on him. Besides that, he's real smart. He just knows the game. He has a real knack for the ball, and he studies his opponent, so he's that really helps.
14: You played in three Super Bowls. When you look back at them, can you talk about each of those teams? What made them so special?
13: Well, I think the first two Super Bowls, 82 and 83. One thing about those early years with the Redskins, we had a team that was very, very close. And when I say close, we were like family. You know, a lot of teams talk about, being a family type atmosphere. And a lot of it is just kind of corny. They just say it just to be saying it. But the guys that we had on that team were very, very close. We weren't just together on the field, but we did a lot of things together off the field. Families, wives, and our children did things together. So we were very, very close. And that's probably the one thing I remember about those two Super Bowl teams. And 87 was a little bit different. We just acquired some new people, Doug Williams and Ricky Sanders and a few other guys, Kelvin Bryant. And we struggled a little bit that year, but came on strong. Near the end of the year, we had some quarterback controversies between Doug and Jay Schrader. And then, of course, Doug had that great Super Bowl in 1987. And, of course, 91, I don't remember a whole lot about the 91 Super Bowl, other than, we played the Buffalo Bills. It was an indoor game up in Minnesota in the cold. And, of course, I had a touchdown taken away from me. So that's probably one thing I remember about that Super Bowl.
14: Kind of interesting you bring up about the family atmosphere. If that is a part of the catalyst for teams having success, why don't more teams do it, or do they try to do it but just aren't able to accomplish it?
13: Well, they're unable to accomplish it. I think I think another reason why we were so close back then is because everybody, or I would say 99% of our team, lived here in Washington. And so he did a real good job in really keeping us together. And I remember even during the two strikes that we had, he really emphasized us during that strike to stay together, to practice every day together, and to meet together and to talk and still continue to train and work as if we were in practice over at the facility. And so I give a lot of credit to Joe Gibbs because he really made an effort to keep us together and to keep that closeness together that we had.
14: Kind of interesting if you take a look at the successful franchises. In the 70s, it was the Pittsburgh Steelers. If you look into the 80s, it was the San Francisco 49ers. You look also at the Washington Redskins and the Dallas Cowboys.
13: Right.
14: I don't think it's any accident that in each of those cases, what you had was dominant ownership, hands-on type of ownership, involved owners, and also dominant personalities as far as coaches. Is there a comparison? Is there a similarity in all those situations in your mind?
13: I think so. I think when I think of winning teams, there are three characteristics that I think are very important. Number one is ownership. Obviously, it's an owner that is committed to winning. He doesn't own a team just for a status symbol, or just because it's something else for him to invest his dollars in. But he really gets involved and takes an interest in the team and is willing to spend the money and to provide the type of facility for the guys, whether it's the train or whether it's chiropractors or physical therapists or whatever the players need, he is committed to winning and really spending the money and making sure the guys, have everything they need, to win and to keep them happy. Second thing is a coaching staff that is also committed to winning and to spending the hours. You know, with Coach Gibbs and the coaching staff that we had, they would, they would stay there at 2, 3, or 4 o'clock in the morning. They lived there just about. They barely saw their wives. They barely went home. That's not good for their family environment, but it was great for the team. They studied. They watched film. They did everything that they could to prepare us, make sure we had all the information that we needed to prepare for a game. Third thing, obviously, is drafting and having the right kind of players on your team. They don't always have to be the best athlete. And I think Coach Landry made a comment about us. This was during the 80s again. He said, the Redskins, they're not a very talented team. They just play well together. And we took that as a great compliment because we didn't have a lot of talent, but we were committed to each other and we played well together. And I think when you have all three of those aspects lined up together, you're going to have not just one or two good winning seasons, but you're going to have a consistency of years where you win most of your games.
14: Art, I'm going to miss seeing you in the NFL. I thoroughly enjoyed watching you for so many years. And as I said, you did it with such flair, such creativity, and such class as well, not only as the football player, but I think as a lot of people around the country has heard tonight, also Art Monk, the person. That's why I wanted to have you on as long as I could to talk about not only your insights, but also the things that you do that you give back to the community. Thank you very much for your time tonight.
13: Well, thank you for having me.
14: Come back and visit with us again, Art, okay?
13: I sure will.
14: Art Monk, former All-Pro wide receiver, 16 years in the National Football League, officially retired as a Redskins, 14 of his 16 years in professional football, spent in a Redskins uniform. He also played in 4 Super Bowls. We'll take a break. Come back on the other side when we do that as we move along with you on Sports Byline.
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0: college production. That's the main reason. My junior year in college, I was ranked pretty high as in the running back poll nationally. But then my senior year coming in, I didn't run the ball as much. My yards suffered as a result. And so when scouts look at you, they kind of look at how many yards you've rushed for. I didn't have many to my credit. So at that point in time, they felt that, you know, that I wasn't a very productive running back. And, you know, we were a passing team my senior year. I only ran the ball on average 5-6 times a game.
1: Also, when I take a look at somebody like you, I also don't think that they measured the heart that you had, because you always played this game with great passion. And I remember talking to John Elway about you. I've known John for a long time. And he said, Ron, I don't know that anybody loves this game as much as Terrell Davis does.
0: Well, I appreciate that. And that's why I don't have any regrets. I mean, I've done a lot in 4 years. I mean, you know, the first 4 years of my career. And so, you know, and I know that when I walk into that field, I try to play the game as hard as I could and try to be as productive as I could. So looking back on it, I don't look back at games and say, well, I wish I would have played better, you know, or more effort in that game, because I don't think that way. I know that when I was out there, I try to give it 100% when I was on that field.
1: Also, when you look at the guy that was in front of you when you were running in the tailback position, Howard Griffith, talk to me a little bit about how the fullback and the tailback tandem works today in the NFL.
0: You know what? Unfortunately, that fullback position is becoming very, very – it's about to be extinct. They don't use the fullback like they used to for some reason. They don't place a premium on fullbacks. I remember coming into the league, I think, in 95, and fullbacks were like a hot commodity. And now, you know, they don't tend to put that type of price tag on fullbacks. And so everybody's going to that big H-back, who is the fullback plus the tight end. He can do a lot of things. And you know, that seems to me is where the game is headed. But Howard, man, you know, I can't say enough about him. He's one of those unsung heroes who goes out there, puts his body on the line every play, and never gets the credit for it.
1: How long does it take fullback and tailback really to become a tandem? And what I mean, you just kind of sense what he's going to do. He senses what you're going to do.
0: Well, that takes time, because, you know, you have to work at that through training camps and practice, and you have to watch them together and make comments about, you know, Howard, if you see this, then, you know, then do that. And, you know, and during the game, you have to make your adjustments. And so the lines of communication, they have to be wide open. And we had that great, and then sometimes it was instinctive. I kind of knew what he was going to do before he did it, and vice versa.
1: I have talked to Jim Brown, and I've talked to Eric Dickerson and others like that, and they always talk to me about one of the greatest attributes a running back can have is vision. And that may sound funny to a lot of people, but can you explain what they're talking about and why vision is so important to the running back?
0: You know, that's true. That's true. Vision is the number one thing that a back has to have, because there's so many bodies in front of you, and the hole is only open up for so many seconds. You know, you have to be quick with it. You have to sometimes see the hole before it develops, and you have to hit the hole in sometimes in anticipation that it's going to be there. And you know, like Barry Sanders had great vision, and that means that you can see a cutback or see a hole that, you know, like basically behind your ear. You know, you're running to the right, and there might be a cutback completely on the other side of the line, but yet he's able to spot that and sense that it's there, you know, and don't miss holes when they're there. I mean, that's great vision, and you have that when you have those games where they say you're in the zone, you know, because the vision is there. Everything's just so wide and so clear, and it seems to be coming in slow motion at times.
1: I know pitchers have told me that their best days are the days they go out there when they don't have their good stuff and they still win. Is it the same way for a football player?
0: Yeah, I think so. I think when you have to work for it, and you're scratching and clawing a whole game, and you know you're trying to just break through that slump, and then you finally do toward the end of the game, and your team wins, and you come out of there with some pretty decent yardage. That's a pretty good game for you. I mean, you like that because it didn't come easy. You had to work at it.
1: You know, one of the things that I find so interesting about the football player today, Terrell, is that you never really heard about what he did to keep himself in shape. But you look at Jerry Rice, you look at Ronnie Lott, you look at what you just said as well. There's so much that goes on off the field in the conditioning of the athlete, keeping him healthy so he can be productive on Sunday. It really has gone to a different level than what it was maybe 15 or 20 years ago, isn't it?
0: Oh, yeah, absolutely. It's almost like, you know, somebody compared it to like a car, like a race car.
1: Good point.
0: Yeah, because, you know, you have to consistently go in there for tune-ups and oil changes. And, you know, you can't just race the car one day and put it in the garage and take it back out the next day and try to race it again. You know, you have to

0: car, just like a person. And so we have to go the extra mile to make sure that our body is operating at its full potential at all times, which is tough to do. And you try to see what works best for you. Some things that work for the next player might not work for me, and vice versa. And so it's a constant guessing game and experimenting with things, and not illegally, but just experimenting with things that are illegal and approved by the NFL that you take.
1: One of the things that I find interesting is that by week 13, 14, 15, and finally week 16, your body's got to be pretty beaten up. How tough is it to keep yourself mentally focused when your body is physically beaten up?
0: That is the most difficult part about playing sports. It's easy to go out on the field and play when you're 100% and everything feels great. But the day you go out there and everything is beat up, broken down, you got bumps and bruises, your mind's going to think about that all the time because you can't take a step without feeling the pain. And that's the difficult part about it. And when you get to that week 14, 15, 16, it takes its toll at that point in time. But then you look at the rearview mirror and you say, you know what? I only have a few more weeks to go. If I can get to the playoffs, the maximum we have is 4 games in the playoffs. So you'll kind of will yourself through that part of the season.
1: Also, having the edge is so important. It's a mind game, really, in professional football to a great degree. Talk to me about the fourth quarter with a running back when he knows that he has the upper edge on the defense, or if the defense thinks they have the upper hand then on the running back.
0: Those were my favorite quarters, the third and fourth quarter. I knew just by the looks on their faces, you know, the way they were breathing hard, hunched over, getting up slow, that I had the upper hand in the fourth quarter. And, you know, when you get 10, 15 yards a pop, I mean, my energy level was its highest in the fourth quarter, you know, because I couldn't go, you know, strength for strength and pound for pound with them early in the game because I was overmatched. But I had the advantage in the fourth quarter. And then sometimes it's the other way around where you're getting up slow and you can't run as fast. And they are swarming on you and they're excited. They're not hunched over or bent over. And that's tough. That's tough when you have to go through that.
1: Talk to me about what the household was like, because you have, what, 5 older brothers? Is that right, Terrell?
0: Yeah, 5 older brothers.
1: What was it like growing up in the Davis family?
0: It was fun. I mean, the one thing I didn't have to do was fight. So a lot of my battles were fought for me, and I wasn't a big troublemaker anyway. And but it was fun. You know, a few of my brothers played football. One in particular is Terry. He's 1 year older than I am. And to this day, there's still a debate whether who was the better athlete. And I think he probably gets the upper hand on that. He was a much better athlete than I was, and he's been that way for a while. And so, you know, that would have been something to see him in this league.
1: You have something on your website which I thought was very interesting, and I'd like to talk about it, because you say we're fortunate, man, because think about it. Statistically, you have 6 black males from the same family, all alive, all together at least. One of us brothers is supposed to be dead or in jail or involved in something not so good, but the Davises know something about beating the odds. Talk to me about that statement.
0: Well, it's just very true. I mean, you think about it. I mean, 5, 6 black males coming out of the inner city of San Diego, and like I said, we're all here today. That in itself is in this day and age, it's an accomplishment. I mean, people don't look at it like that, but where I'm from and some of the things that I know about other families, that is, and I'm blessed to have all my brothers here.
1: Why did all of you survive?
0: Well, my dad was just, you know, he was a true person. He was a special person. And from birth and, you know, growing up, he just taught us a lot of different things about life. And he was probably somebody that, as far as survival skills and learning in the streets and stuff like that, who taught us the most about anything. And then you obviously have to have some luck on your side and to be put in different situations and in the right situations. And I think those things all happen for us.
1: How did sports factor into moving you ahead in a productive way as a person?
0: Well, that in itself did, because it made you do 2 things. One thing, you couldn't be on the streets all day. You know, I try to keep myself preoccupied with different things to do. You know, I had a paper route when I was 7 years old until I was in high school. You know, so it taught me responsibility, and then I would come home from my paper route, go to school, come back home from school, and then have to go to practice. Whereas a lot of my friends, they went out and hung out on the streets, and that, so anytime you have that big window of just hanging out, the chances are you can get in trouble. You get in trouble. And so fortunately, it just kind of preoccupied me, and it gave me something to put all my energy towards and just to keep me off the street.
1: Interesting you bring that up. I was talking to Napoleon Harris, and he came from the tough south side of Chicago, and he said, Ron, one of the things that helped me was the fact that I was a pretty good athlete, and he said, you know, the guys that would get into trouble kind of protected me a little bit because they saw me as a potential star that had a chance to get out of the tough area of town, and so therefore they wanted to do all they could to help me. Was it a little bit like that for you as well?
0: No, it actually wasn't, because I don't think anybody saw me as a potential star. I just think that, you know, like I said before, for me to go out there and just go play sports, it gave me something to gear my mind toward, spend my time doing. You know, I was at home. I'd be watching the football games. And, you know, so it really never gave me a chance to get in trouble, you know. The opportunity to get in trouble just wasn't there because I was preoccupied with doing other things.
1: Yeah. Jackie Joyner, who, of course, grew up in a tough city as well, East St. Louis, Illinois, she said to me and my brother didn't have to worry because we weren't going to do anything that was going to get us in trouble because our parents would be worse than the police could ever be.
0: That's true, too. That's true, too. And my father was a strict man. He was a disciplinarian, but he was a fair person. And I think he knew about the streets. He knew about how things, you know, how you can get in trouble. And so, you know, his job was to make sure that we were aware of those things. And if we got in trouble, believe me, we thought about that first. You know, we were thinking about, man, what's going to happen to me when I get home? You know, so a lot of times you had to make that, you know, that conscious effort not to get in trouble.
1: I'll only keep you a couple minutes longer, and I want to talk to you about Super Bowl 32, where you were the MVP. And I have to tell you, that first Super Bowl victory for the Denver Broncos, when I was down there doing the show during Super Bowl week down there, I sensed that there was something different, that there was going to be the upset of the Green Bay Packers. Can you tell me what was going on with that team and why they were so quietly confident in that Super Bowl?
0: I think what happened was, you know, our team, we knew we had a pretty good team. The year before that, we had won 13 games, lost three, and ended up losing to Jacksonville in the first round. And in the second year, we come back. We still have a very solid team. We're 12-4. We lose a few games by, you know, touchdown or so. And we just knew we had something special. Went through the playoffs. The way we went through the playoffs that year was like no other team before us. And once we got there, we knew, you know, what we've accomplished thus far, we're not going to let, you know, this team get in our way of achieving our ultimate goal. And we saw some things on film, too, that we knew we could run the ball against this team, which most teams, they were scared to run the ball because they had a big front, they had fast linebackers, aggressive DBs, and nobody really tried to challenge them up front as far as running the ball. And so we did. We figured we had an advantage in that area.
1: We only have a minute left, but I did John Elway's games. I was the play-by-play announcer at Stanford when John was down there, and I could always see that he was going to be something special. You had a chance to play with this man. When you think back and somebody mentions John Elway to you, what do you think of?
0: Oh, John, I just wish that I had a chance to play with him a little longer. And I wish we were like Emmitt Smith and Troy Aikman, you know, Steve Young and Jerry Rice or something like that. You know, I just wish that we had a little bit more years to experience and had a chance to give it a few more shots at the ultimate goal.
1: There was something about him that he really gave his teammates in that huddle supreme confidence. Am I correct in that observation beyond the obvious?
0: Oh, yeah. Oh, yeah. You know, he ran that offense. When he was on the field, he was a coach. He was a quarterback. And when you were in a huddle with him, you had to play and keep your play on a different level. You know, he was not going to allow you to slip below mediocrity, and then he was the type of quarterback that knew that, listen, you're going to have down days, but just get back up and keep fighting and try to give it your all.
1: Terrell, I want to thank you very much for joining us. It's been wonderful and insightful. Please do not be long before coming back and joining us here again on Sports Byline. Terrell Davis, the former Denver Broncos running back, will take a break, come back, and continue with more of you and America's Sports Talk Show.
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1: Hope you enjoyed listening to Art Monk, the former All-Pro wide receiver who played 16 years in the NFL. 14 of those 16 played in a Washington Redskins uniform. And, of course, when he did walk off the field, he was second all-time in the NFL with his 940 catches. And then right after that, Terrell Davis with us, the former Denver Bronco, three-time Pro Bowler. And, of course, he was the 1998 NFL MVP after rushing for a league-leading 2,008 yards. That's third all-time on the NFL list. Guests on Sports Byline receive Madden NFL football. The year of the quarterback is here. The new vision and precision feature brings authentic NFL passing to Madden NFL football. Madden NFL from EA Sports. It's in the game. I'm Ron Barr. Nice to have you with us on America's Sports Talk Show.
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0: Mike Sempervivi with the Sports Byline Broadcasting Network 2-Minute Warning. We've reached Memorial Day weekend here in the United States of America. There is the obvious reason that we celebrate this holiday, or at least should be, and that is in remembrance for those who gave some and some who gave all in the defense of our freedoms and ideologies. And for those who have, I sincerely thank you. There are some other traditions that have developed over the years when it comes to Memorial Day weekend, not the least of which is the holiday serving as a holiday for the American motorsports industry. This Sunday, barring inclement weather, we get the 110th running of IndyCar's Indianapolis 500 at the Indianapolis Motor Speedway and the 67th running of the NASCAR Coca-Cola 600 at the Charlotte Motor Speedway. And for a vast majority of you out there listening, the one and only time you'll watch any open-wheel car race this year will come on Sunday during the Indy 500. For as much of a stock car apologist as I am, I can't ever sit here and tell you that there's a more iconic race in all of motorsports than the Indianapolis 500 or a more hallowed ground than the Indianapolis Motor Speedway. The Indy 500 is a true showcase of automotive engineering, technology, driving skill, and teamwork. Sold out in advance for the second year in a row, there will be nearly a quarter of a million spectators there to watch an event that has burned the names of its champions into the minds of the public. Mario Andretti, A.J. Foyt, the Unser family, Johnny Rutherford, Bobby Rahal, Emerson Fittipaldi, Ari Leyendijk, Helio Castroneves, Dario Franchitti, Joseph Newgarden. Incredible battles of wits and wills. In 1960, Jim Rathman and Roger Ward exchanged the lead 15 times in the closing stretches before Rathman escaped with the win. 1967 saw A.J. Foyt use the crowd looking at a brewing accident in order to slow down and weave through the chaos to win his third 500. 1985 saw Danny Sullivan show off incredible car control by saving his vehicle in a 360-degree spin while passing Mario Andretti en route to his victory. In 1992, after Michael Andretti blew his engine with only 11 laps remaining, Al Unser Jr. and Scott Goodyear put on an incredible duel that saw Unser win the closest Indy 500 in history by only 4/10 of a second. In 2006, both Michael and son Marco Andretti's attempts to win their first 500s failed when only 450 feet away from the finish line, Sam Hornish Jr. dipped underneath Marco and won by 6/10 of a second. Actress Ashley Judd running barefoot down a rain-soaked track in order to congratulate her husband Dario Franchitti on winning his first of what would become three Indy 500s. Indelible moments, all capped off with a toast of milk. The Indianapolis 500.
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2: And good to have you with us for this hour of America's sports talk show, Sports Byline. We've got a great lineup for you. I'll tell you about it in just a second, but I'll tease you. It's going to be talking basketball this hour. I'll tell you about our two guests in just a second. I sat down at the computer and knocked out a new commentary, so I hope you'll check it out. All you have to do is go to the website. You'll find that at sportsbyline.com and read my commentary. And also, we have a couple of other great features there. Point, counterpoint, as we go back and forth on some issues. And also, we have the fan poll question right there on the homepage. And not only do we want you to vote on the fan poll question, but I also want you to leave your comments on the comment page, because I'm always interested in how the fans see something. I know how the experts see it, but also the fans sometimes have some insights that are very, very interesting and unusual. So it's your chance to sound off on some of the questions of the day when it comes to sports. So, again, you'll find the fan poll question right there on the homepage, and we got a lot of neat things at our website. You'll find that at sportsbyline.com. Talking basketball in just a second with ML Carr, former NBA coach and player. He has a book out that is very, very important. It's called Coaching Boys into Men Playbook. Now, the playbook provides the reader with offensive and defensive ways to deal with a player accused of rape and to stop sexual jokes in the locker room. This is a big problem that a lot of people don't want to talk about, but ML Carr has taken this on with this book. And initially, 10,000 copies of the book Playbook were printed, but those were gone in just the first month. So we'll talk to him about that. He had a fine career playing 10 years in the NBA, six of those with Boston. And then after that, he spent a couple of seasons as the head coach of the Boston Celtics. And this is not his first effort. He has authored three books. The other ones, Don't Be Denied, Enough is Enough, and Winning Through Persistence. So ML Carr in just a second. And then right after that, a guy that I loved watching to play down at Duke, Mike Kaminsky, the former NBA center, 14 seasons in the NBA, split between the Nets, the 76ers, the Hornets, and also the Bucks. And he played 7 years for New Jersey, where he led the Nets to five straight playoff appearances. And he was part of the 78 Duke squad that lost in the title game to Kentucky. And the book, the 1978 Cinderella season, was chronicled in that book, Forever's Team, by John Feinstein. So, again, we'll be talking basketball in just a second with ML Carr, and that'll be followed by Mike Kaminsky. Good to have you with us as we continue across the country and around the world. We've got you on America's sports talk show, Sports Byline.
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14: ML Carr joins us on Sports Byline, the former NBA coach and player, and he has something that I think is very important, and I saw an article on it, so I wanted to have him with me. It's called Coaching Boys into Men Playbook, and of course he played 10 seasons of professional basketball, six of those 10 with the Boston Celtics, where he went on to be the coach of the Celtics for a couple of seasons as well. And he has also authored three books. ML, nice to have you back here on Sports Byline. How's life been treating you?
15: It's been wonderful, thank you. And it's great to be with you, Ron. You've always had such a wonderful show. I really enjoy being with you.
14: What was the motivation for putting out this pamphlet?
15: Ron, you know, one of the things that's happening, unfortunately, in this country is there's been a change in the way or we've dealt with family issues. A lot. One of the things that you see even in lyrics and songs and jokes and the different things we see, we've seen a incredible change in the respect that we've had for women. And one of the things that I see is that, and that's starting to play out in the numbers that we see in terms of abuse and assault and, you know, domestic violence. And I just, you know, I looked at it and said, you know, at some point someone's got to step up and make a statement in this effect. I have some personal experience with it, you know, with a sister of mine, and I just decided that, you know, this is the one thing that I want to step out on and make a statement, and I think it's probably good for men to look at that.
14: When you take a look at athletes in this particular case, this is obviously not directed just solely to athletes, but sure. But what is it about the lifestyle of the athlete that makes them vulnerable to this sort of thing? Because we keep hearing, reading about the problems that athletes are having in this particular area.
15: Well, one of the things is the pressures that's associated with being in athletics. I mean, you're told that, you know, how great you are for a long period of time, and you sometimes you start to think you're above the law because, you know, everything comes so easy. But the fact of the matter is that we're all vulnerable to a certain degree, and it's important for us to sort of hit this early and not wait until, you know, you're in the, you know, in your college and pro careers, is to take a look at this, you know, early on, because that's the time you can make a real impression and start to think that, you know, let in a subtle way say, you know, these things are no longer tolerable, and no one makes a better impression on a young person than their teacher or their coach. And so we looked at this and said it would be a great opportunity to come up with a takeoff of, you know, the playbook that you have for your plays on the field, on the court of the ice, and sort of come up with something called the playbook for life. And so we took a strong look at it and decided to do that.
14: A study done in 1999, ML, by the College Student Journal, supported the contention that athletes play a greater role in some abusive behaviors than non-athletes, including sexual violence. Do you think there is a correlation between the violence sometimes in sports and what happens off the court in this particular area?
15: Oh, no doubt about that. One of the things we have to stress is that, you know, the dominant or the strong play that you have as an athlete should not be transferred from there to the off court or off field situation. But many times you're told to, you know, go out there and give it your best and do your all and acknowledge you're a competitor and all that. And sometimes we're not able to switch that from the profession over to our personal lives. And I think it's the pressures that's associated with it, also the acceptance that we've gotten as athletes sometimes that you're sometime above the law, and that's no good.
14: You know, one of the things that I think is difficult about this subject is that the coach is really kind of caught between the rock and the hard place. They certainly want to get the most out of their athlete, but they also don't want to get into their personal or their private life or really turn the athlete off if indeed they try to help them in other ways other than X's and O's. Is that the thin line that the coaches walk upon, ML?
15: It is a thin line, but one of the things that we have, and some of our greater coaches, some of our high-profile college and high school and pro coaches understand that we are human beings first. Athletes is what we do. And it's important to be a great athlete, but it's more important to be a great person. And I think one of the things that we have to do, not only do we have an opportunity to play sports, but we have an obligation to use our positions as role models. And, you know, whether you believe that or not, it's true, because people are looking up to you. They're seeing and emulating you, so it's important that we understand that. So it is a thin line, but it's a line that we have to the issues are so strong and has permeated all points of this society that it's something we have to take a step on and a stand on.
14: It's a very interesting situation, because I really think education, and we hear athletes and we hear coaches and we hear a lot of people talk about education to young people, but we don't hear them being talked about educating in societal ways, like we're talking about here. Is there a fact that there's just not enough knowledge from the people that are educating in other ways?
15: Right. You know, something that's been a great assessment. One of the things that we did, and when we started the company that I have now called Warm to Kids, and what we did is we talked about educating the whole child, mm-hmm. physically, mentally, intellectually, and everything else. And it's important that you do educate the whole person, because even if you have all the things academically and you have an enormous amount of problems or stress from a social standpoint or from any other psychological standpoint, it doesn't give you the opportunity to be the best that you could possibly be. So it's important that we educate the whole child and do that early on. And if we do that, it gives you a chance to be able to make intelligent decisions and good decisions as you move forward in society.
14: ML Carr is with us, the former NBA coach and former NBA player, and we're talking about this pamphlet, Coaching Boys into Men's Playbook. Joe Torre, Mike Krzyzewski, and Herb Williams combining along with ML to put this out. I see two real problems in this area that act as negatives against it. One of them is the media in general and the way they portray athletes and the glorification of athletics and sports overall. How does that factor in as far as the problems of educating somebody in this particular area, ML?
15: You know, Ryan, once again, you're on top of it. You've been around it a long time. You understand that. And I think one of the things that happens is that it's wonderful to highlight the achievements, the accomplishments of the athletes. I mean, it's a wonderful thing to be able to throw a football, a spiral, and be caught. It's a wonderful thing to be able to kick a field goal or to slam dunk a ball or whatever. But, you know, those are wonderful things. But what we need to do is also understand that this is what we do. That's not who we are. And it's important that we understand that when you do glorify the athlete, you need to take a look at what else is behind there. What's going on that's going to have an impact on the lives of the many kids, those 10 million children that look at domestic violence every year and become both victims and perpetrators of such crimes. So we need to look beyond the accomplishments on the field, on the ice, on the court, and look at the total person. And there are some great athletes out there that's doing wonderful things, doing things through foundations, doing things that you don't even hear about. We need to talk about those. We need to talk about the thing, even if their accomplishments is not as high, as not as good as that athlete who has accomplished so much on the off the field.
14: And the other area that I see as a challenge in reversing this trend is just society in general. When you have so many families that are a single parent with maybe not a male in the household to act as either the role model or a steadying factor, I'm just wondering how hard it is to reverse some of the things that maybe the child has learned for a number of years when you get them at 18, 19, 20 years old, whatever point. Are they already pretty much molded in a negative way here? How do you change that attitude?
15: Ron, one of the things that we are trying to do, and we're going where the kids are. The kids are on the Internet. That's where they are. We're trying to come up with a safe, reliable environment that where we can get to them and talk about those positive things and those things that you and I used to hear when we were young kids in the parlor on the porch, because your parents had time to sit and do that. You didn't have all those other forms of entertainment and outgoing. We were not near as mobile as we are today, so it's important to go where the kids are. And what we've done is come up with different things, almost anything you can think of, topics you can think of, to address the issues that you have in growing up. You were able to sit down and listen to your father and your grandfather talk about respect. And it's important not just for boys. I think it's coaching boys and men is one thing, but we think it's the same thing for young ladies. You know, there are a lot of guys out there that are being abused, and we don't want to leave that out either, even though when I spoke a couple weeks ago before the Senate Judiciary Committee, I was going on behalf of women and kids. But also, I don't want to leave out the fact there are a lot of men that's being abused, and we should just say there's no place for any of that. So it's important for us to go where the kids are. It's important to talk through the schools. It's important to, and like you say, a lot of times the male figures are not in the home. It's very important for coaches to be a part of that. It's important for mentors to be a part of that. And more importantly, the media can play a great part in this.
14: And where can people get this pamphlet, by the way?
15: Well, it's being distributed through the coaches, and we're first targeting, and we went on a first run, and we thought we'd do like 60,000 books, and all of a sudden now there's a backlog of another 30,000 people calling for it. So we think that what we thought would end up being a 60,000-70,000 book run is probably going to be into the hundreds of thousands, because everybody's calling for the book. Even the general public is asking for it now, and that was not the intention. We thought we'd give it to coaches to sort of use it as a supplement to what they're doing, that talks about respect and all that. But what we're finding out that parents want and schools want it, so we don't know what we're going to do with it. And all of a sudden, and people like yourself who feels the importance and understand the importance of getting this message out is helping us get it out. But what you're doing is creating a much more demand for it. So we're going to have to sit back and reassess this, because we hadn't planned to put this on the bookshelves, or we hadn't planned to sell this. It's more of we're looking for sponsors to sponsor to give to schools and give it to little league coaches and give it to Pop Warner coaches and to college coaches and high school coaches. So we're going to have to reassess it, Ryan. It's not a bad thing, but we'll have to reassess how we're doing it.
14: ML Carr is with us. We'll continue across the country and around the world with you on America's Sports Talk Show.
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14: ML Carr is with us, the former NBA coach and former NBA player, and we're talking about a very serious subject. The name of this book is called Coaching Boys into Men Playbook, and it deals with a myriad of things, as we said to you, as they talk about athletes and about the violence against women. And ML, take me through this book, if you will. What will people find inside this book? Because I think that's as important as just the book itself.
15: Yeah, well, you're talking about ways that you, the early warnings of things that may lead into violence or assault against another person. And what we try to do is sort of alert coaches and parents to what are some of those early warning signs. It could be anything like gender jokes. It could be names that you call or degrading names. It could be lyrics in songs. So you got to be very careful how you allow those things to play. For instance, one of the things, you play like a girl. I mean, those things, you know, that's a degrading thing, and it's been around forever. Well, we have to be a little bit more sensitive to those things. We have coaches like Pat Riley and different people that give, or Dean Smith, that give great statements about the importance of respect, performing at the highest level, but showing respect. When you go through the book, you'll see things about, just ways, small things coaches can do to let it be known that, those type things are not tolerated. Disrespect of a teammate or disrespect of the opposite sex just is not something that you accept. Or locker room talk. You know, Ron, you've been there. You've been around it for a long time in terms of being in sports. Some of the locker room talk that is degrading, you got to be very careful with that because all that adds up to eventual disrespect for women. And we just want to get that out of the locker room.
14: I might just point out this is a 48-page pamphlet that has a lot of wonderful information in it. And let me just quote from it because there is a coach and player pledge in it. And the pledge is, I believe in treating women and girls with honor and respect. I know that violence is neither a solution nor a sign of strength. I believe that real men lead with conviction and speak out against violence against women and girls. I believe that I can be a role model to others by taking this pledge. Is this hitting home? I mean, is this the type of thing that really gets to the core of the situation and that kids are really starting to understand this problem?
15: Well, I think so. And the other thing, Ryan, and we hit a lot on role models because we believe that we're all role models. Nobody's perfect. We all got our issues. But the bottom line is that there are so many people looking up to us. the swing of the bat, the pitch, the three-pointer. You got someone looking at you saying, oh, my God, I want to be like. Well, you know something? We have a responsibility. Because you've been fortunate enough to be in sports, we have a responsibility for that. But this goes beyond that, too. I think what it does is you're talking about the kids in the community, in the schools, and whatever, that are role models. It's a teachable moment. It gives you all these teachable moments for coaches to call on the young kids to go back and do what they're supposed to do. The respect thing, the pledge is just another way of reinforcing the fact that it's important to address this issue. And in taking the pledge, you're saying, you know, I'm going to be a little bit more sensitive to some of those issues, and I'm going to show the respect that need to be given. You know, if I go back to years ago, you know, in the playground, if you really want to get into a fight, all you had to say is your mama.
14: that would get it.
15: I don't care who you were. It could be the weakest guy on the playground. You had a fight on your hand. Why? Because the mother, you respected her. You didn't want anybody to talk about you. Well, now you listen to some of the lyrics and some of the songs. You listen to some of the jokes. Mother's way down the list, and that's unfortunate.
14: One of the things that concerns me, ML, is that as people listen to you and maybe young kids hear from their coaches, they may be white men who are coaches talking to black kids. They may be men or women who are talking at the age, maybe they're in their 40s, talking to kids that are 18, 19, and 20. I'm just wondering whether that generation gap is a problem as well. And also, where does peer pressure and peer influence, maybe in a positive way, come into dealing with this problem?
15: You know, something that is something that we were very sensitive to when we were putting together this playbook. We believe it crosses all generations. We believe that peers, we should speak and will speak to one another in terms of, you know, a lot of times we take the position that that kids are good people. I mean, there are a few that are not, but we take the position that most people are good. And in doing so, we want to give them something to latch on to, and they're going to belong to something. And one of the reasons, again, I go back to Warm to Kids, the company that I set up, is because I believe that even in setting up what we were doing, we put something together to speak to teens. Teens speaking to teens, parents speaking to parents, educators and mentors speaking to mentors. What we believe is that, it without a doubt, there's an enormous amount of pressure. There's an enormous amount of peer pressure. But we believe that you can also turn this into good peer pressure. You know, and I know this, it's wrong to do or disrespect someone. We know that. But you know something? It's been so accepted, the even the way we talk and some of the things we say, that it's sort of like a part of everyday culture. We want to change that. And in doing so, you'll change the patterns and you'll change the results and some of the statistics that we see that are before us today. It's an enormous challenge, but we decided to step out on the line, and on the limb, and make it happen. And I believe there are a lot of other people who's going to follow us because they know it's right.
14: You know as well as I do, no matter what the level of competition, there is so much pressure on coaches today to win, and so that is what their focus is.
15: Absolutely.
14: How difficult is it going to be for coaches to take on something like this that really doesn't have that much to do with what happens on the playing field when they know that they're going to be judged on the number of W's that they have over the number of L's?
15: Well, you know something, quite frankly, this trend is going to have it's a long-term play. This is not where you're going to get immediate results overnight. But I think that long-term, if we can change the trend of disrespect and have it more respectful, you're going to have long-term results of a more quality athlete, more rounded person that you're bringing in, not some of the pressures at home that you would have ordinarily because of all the disrespect and the things that go with the domestic violence and stuff that goes with that. But I'll tell you right now, we're not asking them to make this their number one focus. We realize that coaches are paid to win and perform, but we also believe that they're also paid to help mold and shape the lives of young people, because that's why you're a coach. That's one of the reasons why. But we realize that the number one thing is to win, so you can remain a coach and not get fired. But this is just sort of a reminder. This is something you can put in the back pocket, refer to later on, have the guys to take a pledge, and move on. We believe that'll catch fire.
14: Yeah. Do you believe that if we can get to the kids early enough, then we're not going to have a problem with them when they become adults, whether they play sports or not?
15: It's much better to build a child than to repair a man. It just is. So I think it's important to get to them early. Give them the teachable moments. Reinforce that it's okay to do the right thing. Reinforce the fact that they are, without a doubt, important. It's important for them to understand that you don't have to do certain things to be and feel important. You are important by virtue of who you are, and be proud of who you are, no matter where you come from. Ryan, you made a great point a few minutes ago. You made a lot of great points, but you made a real specific point that sort of stuck out for me, and I'm sure for your listeners, in that you said that there will be white coaches teaching young black players. There will be black coaches teaching young white players. It may be men teaching women or women teaching. It doesn't matter. The fact of the matter is that we all have to play a part in this, and so be it, whoever that coach or mentor. I have some of my greatest coaches that I had down through the years had major impacts on my decision-making, not only early on, but even now. They are such influential people in the lives of an athlete. So it's important for them to dispense the right things for them and take the time, and not a lot of time, but take the time to reinforce the fact that respect should be a part of what you're doing.
14: We only got 20 seconds, but is there a number, a website, or anything where people, coaches out there, or people can find out more information about this pamphlet?
15: Yes, you can go to warmtokids.com is one area you can go to, and familyviolencepreventionfund.org.
14: This is a great effort on your behalf, ML. I want to thank you for sharing the story, and I wanted to get it out with my worldwide audience here because it's a message that I think we have to get to more young kids, as you pointed out. Thank you, ML. Come back anytime. You're welcome.
15: Ryan, you're the best. Thank you so much.
14: ML Carr, the former NBA coach and former NBA player. And again, check this out, Coaching Boys into Men Playbook. And you got the website. We continue with more of you on America's Sports Talk Show.
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2: Mike Jaminski has joined us and you. Michael, 14 seasons in the NBA with the Nets, 76ers, Hornets, and the Bucks. Mike, take me through, a 14-year career and the battle between body and mind, because I know pro athletes have so much pride that their mind will always tell them that they can do what they did last season, but their body is a different thing.
1: Yeah, it's, Ron, it's a tough call.

0: somewhere.
1: Do athletes have to face a wall in a sense with their body and their mind in that battle? Does it come maybe after the sixth, seventh, or eighth year?
0: I think at that point you're still, your body and mind are in good sync with one another. I think it happens once you pass 30, 32. You get into that range and it's harder to stay in shape, and a lot of things you don't recover fast from injuries, and there are just a lot of things that are speeded up.
1: Mike, I've talked to a lot of my friends in various sports, and they always tell me about the mind games they have to play with each other, or with themselves, I should say, as they move along in their career, that they have to find motivating things. And I had a friend of mine in the NBA say to me, everybody always talks about winning being what you're trying to do. He said, but when you go out there, you really, as you become the mature basketball player, you look for other things to make it worthwhile. Isn't that indeed the case?
0: I think everybody really finds their own motivation, and I think the people that stay in it the longest are one. There is an element of luck as far as staying away from major injuries. Everybody gets little nicks and dings here and there. But I think it's the people who can mentally find a way to go out, and once certain skills that they have start to deteriorate a little bit, can find a way to compensate and do other things and rely on some of the court sense that they've acquired over the years.
1: Doesn't a player really know himself pretty well, knowing what he can and cannot do, so therefore maybe the satisfaction quotient is different than what it might be for, say, the star player or somebody who is not a star player?
0: Well, everybody gets up and combs their hair and shaves in the morning, and you got to look yourself in the mirror. And when you get right down to it, you've got to be honest with yourself as far as what your capabilities are. And I went through a process where I wasn't playing early on, then got an opportunity and had a number of years where I started and played well and was a major contributor, and then started to get older and saw my role as more of teaching the younger players things that I've learned, and it was really a natural curve for me to go through.
1: Are there any shortcuts in professional basketball?
0: None that I can see. You see the guys come in, and the ones who really stick around are the ones who take care of themselves and really are good to the sport. Because if you come in and you're burning the candle at both ends and you're not taking care of your body and you're not serious about your profession, there are a lot of people who are scratching and clawing to get into the league. And if you don't do those things and take care of your own business, then you're going to be out before you know what happened.
1: Mike, I've always been fascinated with motivation. It's one thing, it's very easy, I suppose, to be motivated when you know you're in a good organization, you're on a good team, you have a real serious chance of going deep into the playoffs. But what happens to motivation? How does one stoke it when you may know coming out of training camp, hey, this is a team that has a lot of holes in it, and as you go night in and night out through the NBA and you're not winning or you're getting blown out from time to time, how does one deal with that?
0: Well, I think that's when personal pride comes into it. I always went out, and even when I was playing on bad teams, I tried to play hard and play to the best of my abilities, because people watch in this league. You never know when somebody's going to try to trade for you or when you're going to be in a different situation. And I think if you get a label put on you early that you're a dog or you don't play hard, you don't hustle, that's something that really sticks with you. But I tried to go out and give the fans an honest effort every night, and I tried to, for myself, give an honest effort, because that's I found out that was the best way to approach it.
1: What kind of label was put on Mike Gemenski?
0: Again, I think a guy who was hardworking and really made the most of his abilities. I wasn't an exciting player. I was never the lead highlight on ESPN, but I went out and I was consistent every night, and you knew what you were going to get from me as a player, and I think that's outside of the great, great players in this league. GMs and coaches are looking for consistency.
1: How much of that label is developed by the program that you come out of in college? Now, you were an All-American at Duke University, and of course, that is a school well-respected for its success in basketball. There have been other basketball schools that people know that these players are getting sound fundamental education in the sport, but yet there are others that may be a basketball factory where they run up and down the court, they play offense, but they don't play defense. Can that label be developed even before you get to the NBA?
0: Well, I think maybe more now than when I was playing. It's interesting, Ron. The year that we went to the finals to play Kentucky, our Duke team was on national TV three times. And that was in the regional finals and then the two Final Four games. And now I look at Duke, and they're on TV 25 times nationally.

0: the course of the season. So these guys get a lot more exposure, more people see them. So I think that the basketball fan has more of an opportunity to develop an opinion on these players coming out of college.
1: But that's a two-edged sword, is it not? You take somebody that comes out and it was a great player at Duke, and yet he's not done anything in the NBA. I suppose there are some impressions that are made at the college level that don't always pan out.
0: It's been the history of the league, and really throughout all the levels of basketball, there have been some great high school players who have never gone on and played well in college, and also there have been some great college players who have never gone on to great pro careers. So each step along the way, you've got to step your game up, and you can only glean so much from watching somebody at one level and trying to predict what they're going to do at the next level.
1: Do programs like Duke and North Carolina, which jump to mind, because they play system type of basketball, they play a five-man game, does that portend good things for a player who can, as you know, everybody has to have a role in the NBA, and general managers have always told me if you can play defense, if you can play a role, you've got a spot in this league.
0: Yeah, I think you can look at it and certainly, again, take what you want out of it. And there's always been the thing with the North Carolina players that they've played better in the pros, and in his system, he really doesn't give a lot of guys a lot of individual leeway. And but you can look at players as certainly the greatest ever, Michael Jordan and James Worthy and Sam Perkins and guys who have come out of that and really excelled and been all-stars in the pros. You look at it and you see fundamentals and you know the basics are there and you can kind of look ahead and say, gee, if this guy gets into a good system in the pros, then he's really going to blossom.
1: When you had to go up against the high-scoring centers, the big men of the NBA, tell me a little bit of how you approached a game like that.
0: Well, the thing about our league is that it's a game of percentages, and I knew going in that I wasn't going to be able to shut someone down, and one-on-one defensively, you're not going to be able to stop the great players. What I tried to do, if, say, a Moses Malone, if he's going to score 30 points, I want him going 10 for 30 from the floor instead of 10 for 15 from the floor. And if he's missed 20 shots, then I've taken some other guys out of the offense and made him work a little harder for his shot, and I'll take that 30 points instead of 10 for 15 from the floor and 10 free throws.
1: Do coaches change their approach to games when they know they got a high-scoring center, therefore they're giving up those points and say, well, then this is what we have to do in another aspect of the game?
0: Well, certainly over the last, I'd say, 15 years or so, doubling down and concentration on post defense has really come to the forefront in the NBA, and if, especially in a playoff situation, and you're looking at it, you're going to try to make a team prove itself from the perimeter rather than beat you inside, I think.
1: What about the big guys today? It seems like we're getting back into that period where they're beginning to dominate. Are we moving back? Is the pendulum swinging back that way toward the big man?
0: Yeah, and it's funny. It's the haves and the have-nots, and I think you've got there's probably eight or nine good centers that you can name, and then there's a real drop-off, and then it drops off further when you get into the backup situation. It seems like people are really clamoring for backup centers and signing guys who are 36, 7, 8 years old, and even I think it shows you there's a good nucleus of quality centers at the top, but after that, it really drops off.
1: The point guard has come into play most prominently over the last 5 or 6 years in the NBA. Is there any comparison between that and the need for the big man? Is it a two-man game in a sense then?
0: Yeah, I think those are probably your two most important positions on the floor, and you've got a guy who can run your ball club, and you've got somebody in the back who can anchor the defense, that those are the two biggest pieces of the puzzle that you can put together.
1: Michael, 14 seasons in the NBA with the Nets, 76ers, Hornets, and the Bucks. Any particular spot you enjoyed more than the others?
0: I'd say my teams in Philadelphia were the best ones that I played on, and we won a division title when I was there, and 50 games a couple of years, and those were the most fun because it was a very close-knit team off the floor as well, and playing with Charles Barkley and Rick Mahorn was never dull, that's for sure.
1: Now, talking about Barkley, when I talk to other people that know him and have played with him, I always ask him, what's the most misunderstood thing about him? And invariably, those people will tell me is that he is different, that he has a soft side to him.
0: Ron, I tell you, he is the most accessible superstar that I've ever been around. And truly, when we went out, he would never refuse anybody an autograph. The only people he had trouble with were, you know, drunks and bars and people who were obnoxious and situations like that and things that I would have trouble with. And he was very cordial and very polite, for the most part, just a wonderful person.
1: Okay, Harry, Port Huron, Michigan, you're first up with Mike Jaminski.
2: Hi, Ron. Mike, a question for you, Mike. You referred earlier to us about taking care of yourself and your body to stay in shape for this 14 years that you're in the league. How did you do that? Can you give me specific examples for people that are interested in staying in shape?
0: Well, I think the two most important things for me, Harry, were flexibility. I worked on stretching every day of my career, and I think that combined with a weightlifting program, an overall total body weightlifting program, really are the two most effective things you can do to stave off injuries. And those were things that served me well. And it's funny, you kind of envision players taking the whole summer off, and I would actually take about 3 weeks off after the season and let my body recover and then immediately get into my summer routine where I started lifting and working out and shooting in the gym and working on my flexibility routine.
2: All right, appreciate it. Thank you.
0: Sure.
2: Thank you.
1: Mike, are you concerned in any way about what might happen to your body but you're not in that daily discipline of keeping yourself in shape?
0: Well, Ron, since I've retired, I've actually kept on doing basically the same thing. I've got time in my day where I can spend an hour and a half or so working out, and I've made a commitment to myself to not let myself get out of shape and get fat, and working out is something that I've done my whole life, and I enjoy doing it.
1: Well, that's the key there, enjoy doing it. Dave up in Chicago, go right ahead.
3: Thanks. Last question. Some teams do a lot of flagrant dirty fouls, and some teams hardly do any. The teams that do it a lot, is it more the players or is it more the coaching style?
0: I think it's a combination of both. I think as a coach, you have to look at what you have and devise a style that you think you can win with. And there's always been a difference between West Coast and East Conference basketball. Eastern has always been a half-court, more physical style play. The Western Conference has been a little more wide open. But I think that, again, you have to look at your players and say, is this a style that I can play and get away with?
1: And I don't think, Mike, that he would prefer to play basketball that way, but he has a bigger obligation, and that is to put more W's up than L's. And if that's the only thing you have, if you don't have the talent to be able to go out and play different types of basketball, then you better go with what you can win with.
0: Yeah, and that's a sign of a great coach who can evaluate. I always admired Don Shula in football, who has had many different types of teams and through the years has always found a way to win and adapt to what he has.
1: Mike, I know what the fans and what the media expects when a player is paid a lot of money. What type of expectations do the players, the fellow professional athletes, have of an athlete that walks in with a big contract?
0: Well, I think that has kind of disrupted things over the last few years. And fortunately, in most cases, a lot of those guys have gone to rebuilding or young teams, so most of the players have been young, and I don't know that it's caused all that much animosity.
1: Michael, before we let you loose, we got about 30 seconds. Quickly tell me about what you enjoyed about 14 years in the NBA.
0: Competing every night, playing against the best players in the world, and having the opportunity to do something that I've dreamed about since I was a little kid. And when your dreams are realized, that's about as good as it gets, and I've been fortunate to have mine fulfilled in every way.
1: Thank you very much.
0: I look forward to it. Thank you.
1: Mike Jaminski, 14 seasons in the NBA, and as he said, he only wanted to be known for going out there and busting his rear end and giving the best that he got, and he certainly did do that. We'll take a break, come back on the other side. We'll continue across the country and around the world on the Armed Forces Radio Network with you on Sports Byline.
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1: ML Carr and Mike Kaminsky with us this hour on Sports Byline. And again, the name of that book, if you'd like to check it out, from ML Carr, because it deals with a very serious subject, is Coaching Boys into Men Playbook. And Mike Kaminsky, and that book that he was chronicled in that 78 Duke season when they lost in the title game to Kentucky, was called Cinderella Season. And the name of the book was Forever's Team by John Feinstein. So check that out as well. And if you'd like to check out sports books, all you have to do is go to sportsbyline.com, and we've got our Sports Byline Book Corner, and we've got the reviews of some of the books and the interviews with the authors who have been with us here on Sports Byline. So again, you'll find that at sportsbyline.com. I'm Ron Barr. 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

0: I'm Mike Sempervivi with the Sports Byline Broadcasting Network 2-Minute Warning. And for the last few days, you've heard me exalt the Indianapolis 500, but the Memorial Day weekend also offers another spectacle of American motorsports, the Coca-Cola 600, NASCAR's 600-mile marathon event held annually at the Charlotte Motor Speedway in Charlotte, North Carolina. Making up one of the sport's four crown jewel events along with the Daytona 500, Southern 500, and Brickyard 400, don't ask me why the Bristol Night Race isn't one of them, the Coke 600 was known for years as the World 600. With the sport's entire industry housed in the state of North Carolina and primarily in Charlotte, to say the event is a big deal that brings big bragging rights is an understatement. It features the unique aesthetic of beginning in bright daylight and then transitioning into running under the lights. Lights that were installed by the track's late promoter Humphrey Wheeler, whose time in charge of the track helped take the race to new levels. A now-forgotten moment came in 1976 when Wheeler entered a car for then-Sports Car Series driver Janet Guthrie, allowing her to become the first woman to start a NASCAR race. And to this day, Guthrie, who also performed well at the Indy 500, is still the best female driver to ever grace stock car's top series. Speaking of women, Catherine Legge is the first to attempt the double, which is where a driver runs both the Indianapolis 500 and then flies to Charlotte to run there. 1,100 miles of driving, which only five other drivers have ever attempted, doing so on 11 occasions, which usually doesn't end well, either to a mechanical issue or a wreck during one race, or weather ruining the opportunity. Only one man, Tony Stewart, has been able to navigate all 1,100 miles of both races to their conclusion, which he did twice. In 1999, he became the first person to finish both races, finishing ninth in Indianapolis and fourth in Charlotte, and passing out in his car afterward, having to be pulled out of it by Dale Earnhardt Sr. In true Tony Stewart fashion, in 2001, he returned to do it again and do it better. That time around, he became the first person to lead a lap in both races, finishing sixth in Indy and third in Charlotte. Darrell Waltrip has won the race the most, five times, including three in a five-year span during the late 1980s, but the Coca-Cola 600 doesn't have to live in the past. Denny Hamlin's victory in 2022 was a wild affair, which featured several wrecks and saw 31 lead changes between 13 drivers that also needed two overtimes to be decided. The next year in 2023, the sport's most popular and level-headed driver, Chase Elliott, intentionally wrecked Hamlin after being bumped into the wall by him. Ryan Blaney would go on to take the victory, which snapped a long winless streak and jarred his run to a Cup championship. And last year, Ross Chastain became the first driver to start dead last, 40th, to win the race, which was the first to ever be broadcast on Amazon Prime. You never know what you're going to get when it comes to the Coca-Cola 600, but the odds are good that you're going to get action. I'm Mike Sempervivi with the Sports Byline Broadcasting Network 2-Minute Warning.
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Brent Alvarez here. After Dark Radio every Wednesday, 2 Pacific, 5 Eastern, Sports Byline Broadcasting Network. Sirius Satellite. Actually, we're not on Sirius at this point, but that's okay. Someday we'll be back. But we are on TuneIn Radio, YouTube, and Twitch. And we got a lot to talk about today as we have a special guest. Dr. Simon Brown is going to be joining us here today. He's got a book that we're going to be talking about, Aspects of Alien Abductions. Shocking UFO Encounters, Volume 1, which may not be exactly as you think, because, there's a lot of aspects of this where simply saying these are aliens coming down in UFOs, it just doesn't work. And so we're going to talk to him about that. A lot of different topics to get over to discuss here in this book, as we're going to be talking about sightings, childhood experiences, classroom experiences, as they are called, screen memories, high strangeness, marks on the body, hybrids, and so much more. All of this from the table of contents in this new book. And if you want to check it out, you can. It is pretty fascinating. He does a podcast, and most of the stories in this book, in fact, pretty much all of the stories, are from his personal interviews with a number of different individuals who have had experiences. So once again, the book is called Aspects of Alien Abduction, Shocking UFO Encounters. There is a Volume 1 and a Volume 2. Simon Brown is the author, and he is going to be joining us here today to talk about all of this. So should be a lot of fun, and we'll make sure to tackle all of these different topics, including something I really want to ask him about, which is, I guess, what is referred to in this book as the screen memory. When you see something, and it looks like something, but later you realize that's not actually what it was. It was covering up for something else. So we'll be talking to Simon Bown about all of this when we come back from the break. Stick around, everybody. Back in a moment. After Dark Radio, Sports Byline Broadcasting Network.

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4: Back on the show, Brian Alvarez here, After Dark Radio, every Wednesday, 2 Pacific, 5 Eastern, Sports Byline Broadcasting Network, TuneIn Radio, streaming live on YouTube and Twitch. Very happy today to be joined by our special guest, Dr. Simon Bowne, is joining us here today. New book, Aspects of Alien Abductions, Shocking UFO Encounters. I've got Volume 1 right here. There's a Volume 1 and 2. Is that right, Dr. Bowne?
5: Yeah, it's going to be Volume 1's out next week, and Volume 2 probably early next year.
4: Oh, man, so I got an advance copy, so it's another week before it comes out.
5: Yeah.
4: Tell us about this book and, I guess, a little bit about your podcast, because really most of the stories in this book come from your podcast.
5: Yeah, so the book's split up into different aspects of alien abduction, as the title says, so there's like a chapter on childhood experiences, a chapter on missing time, a chapter on screen memories. And on my podcast, which is called Alien UFO Podcast, I've talked to so many people who've had these experiences. So every single person in the book that I write about, I have talked to personally about what their experiences are. And it tends to build up a pattern. If you see somebody talking about their experiences, they might mention this thing and that thing and screen memories, or they had missing time, and you get their whole story. But it's when you pull them together so that there's 10 stories that are all telling you about missing time, it really gives you an insight into that aspect. And it's for me, as somebody who's put the book together, I found that it's really highlighted that whatever is going on, whatever these aliens are doing, it's very well organized, very well implemented, and a long-term program.
4: Now, we should mention that, you know, the book obviously is called Alien Abductions. You know, it's specifically using the term alien abduction, aspects of alien abduction. But really in the book, you kind of talk about how, I guess that's just kind of the term that we use nowadays. But if you look at this strictly as these extraterrestrials are coming to Earth in a nuts and bolts craft, that really makes a lot of these stories difficult. There seems to be something different going on. Something, I guess, more... I don't even know what the term is, but calling it alien abductions may be too simplistic. Would you say that's correct?
5: Oh, yeah. Yeah. But, I mean, basically, for most people who report this, going back decades, it's waking up perhaps in your bedroom at 3 o'clock in the morning, paralyzed. There's nothing you can do about it. They take you. So that is an abduction. But there's much more to it. Once you really get into it, there's something to do with consciousness there. And people talk about out-of-body experiences. And then there's all the stuff to do with how much interest they take in the human body and what they do on that side of things. And it's that thing where you start off reading about it and learning about it. And you think, I'll learn about this. And here I am, maybe 30 years later, after having read so many books, you start to think, oh, man, I don't know anything yet. I've gained all this information, but I'm just scratching the surface. And so it becomes apparent that it's very complicated. And everybody's experience is unique in some ways, but it's also consistent with what other people report. This isn't an isolated thing where people are picked up, say, once in their life or a couple of times. It's that thing where it's consistent week after week or month after month for decades of their life. And that shows up strongly in the book.
4: Yeah, you write early on that it's a phenomenon, I guess is the best term to use, that is often... There are a lot of similarities to a lot of these stories, but at the same time, some of these stories are in no way similar at all. But somehow they all kind of fit together into one overall experience, one overall phenomenon. It seems odd to describe it that way. Like they're all the same, but they're all different. But really, they are both.
5: Yeah, it's like if we just look at one of the aspects, say it's screen memories. This is when you may see something that doesn't make sense, like an owl that's 4 feet tall, or you wake up in your bedroom and there's clowns in the bedroom. That's a screen memory. It's like they're picking something out of your mind that will calm you down, because you'd probably freak out less than seeing an alien. They'll pick out clowns from you if that'll calm you down. And some people find clowns quite scary. So I've talked to people who say that they've seen monkeys in their room, clowns in their room, yard gnomes in their room, Muppets, Captain Hook from Peter Pan. And that basic thing there, they're just getting the screen memories. But the detail of what their experience is at the time, they can have very different experiences. It can end up nasty, it can end up neutral, or it could be when these things happen when they're much younger and they're children, that the kids actually have a lot of fun playing with these monkeys in their bedroom, but actually they're short greys, so we're imprinting this image on the kid's brain.
4: Actually, if you look at the table of contents, it basically does explain exactly what I was talking about, what you just talked about, which is there is an overall sameness to it. For example, the classroom, as we can talk about, these experiences that seem to be in some sort of a learning environment. That's the shared thing that is the same amongst all of these experiences. But what is in the classroom, what you're learning about, those particular experiences are often very different. So as you noted with screen memories, The overall sameness is whatever it is appears to be disguised. That's a sameness amongst all of them. But what that particular disguise is seems to be different for many people.
5: Yeah, and I do wonder if that is part of their connection with you. Maybe it's telepathic, but they can pick that out of your brain, that the image that they'll present to you. And it's like you say with the classrooms, there's children, they're adults reporting it, but they say when they were kids, they were taught telekinesis. They were lifting these small objects up. Well, they were shown these symbols, but the symbols contained a lot of knowledge, and once you learn how to read the symbols, you get that knowledge. And then some other guy was talking about how he was taught about the building blocks of the universe, about consciousness. So it is a classroom environment, but they're very different lessons.
4: So we're gonna kind of tackle some of these here in a moment, but I guess just stepping back a little bit. When did you first become interested in this, and how did that lead to starting the podcast in the first place?
5: I've always been interested, really. When I was 10 years old, I would go to the library and get books out, whether it was on Bigfoot and ghosts and UFOs. That was 1975. So I've been reading books on this ever since then and seen how it's developed over time. You know, I've read about near-death experiences when that book first came out. And, you know, there was the Travis Walton case, there was the Betty Andreessen affair, there's Whitley Strieber's book, and then Bob Lazar appeared. So I've had a fascination through all these years reading these books. And then, you know, because we didn't have the internet back then. And in the 90s, there was a kind of explosion of the alien abduction phenomenon with Bud Hopkins and John Mack and David Jacobs and lots of people publishing their own stories of what was happening to them. And that's when the pattern really started to appear of what's going on. So my interest has always been there. And I wonder if I'm really interested in it because it's been happening to me, or something's cropped up for me that has, you know, because I was hypnotized. I was taken through this past life regression. And we saw this past life, and then the hypnotherapist was saying to me, just drift away, tell me the next thing you see. And the next thing I know, I'm lying on this steel table with these three alien greys around me, and I was naked, and in that hypnotherapist's office, I felt terrified.
4: Well, hold that thought. We're going to pick it up right there when we come back from the break. After Dark Radio, Sports Byline, Broadcasting Network.

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4: Back at the show, Brian Alvarez here, After Dark Radio, Sports Byline Broadcasting Network, every Wednesday, 2 Pacific, 5 Eastern. Tune in radio, YouTube, and Twitch. Very happy today to be joined by Dr. Simon Bowne, who was just telling us about a hypnotic regression that began with a past life experience and then kind of switched into an abduction experience, correct?
5: Yeah, it was very insightful and very emotional. And what happened was they were doing stuff to my body. They had this big gadget that was connected to a stand that was hovering over. But then they lifted me off the table and I walked to the side and there was a grey either side of me. And then I had this vision in my mind that I was in a forest. And there was an area of the forest that had been cleared about the size of a football field. And I was with all these adults there, and it was the middle of the night. And there was a huge planet in the sky, much closer than the moon, too close for reality, and a pathway coming down from that planet. And all these children dressed in white were coming down the pathway, and the adults were greeting them, and it's all very big smiles and hugs there. And I got this message in my mind that said, when the planets meet, the children will return. And then I was back in that room, and the greys led me to the wall, and a hole opened up in it, which was weird. It was like a cookie cutter shape of me, and I just stepped through it. And it didn't go into a hallway or a room. It went into this open kind of energetic space, and I was doing 100 miles an hour. as all the colours of the rainbow are swirling around me. And then I landed in a white room. It was kind of long and thin, like a railway carriage. And there were two alien greys at the other end. And there were other humans in there, naked. But there were clothes all over the place, all over the floor and on these chairs. And I got the message from the ETs that said, nobody goes home without your clothes on. And then I walked down to the end of the room and there was a big hole in the floor and I stepped through that. And then I was back in my flat in London. It was 2 a.m. and I got up the next day and went to work and I'd completely forgotten about it.
4: How old were you when this happened?
5: Well, that would have been in the mid-90s.
4: Okay.
5: So I would have been able to say 27, 28, but the regression was about 15 years after that.
4: Mm-hmm.
5: But it's a thing of, when I was doing was a past life regression, we weren't looking for anything to do with UFOs or aliens, because there could be a criticism saying, oh, it was suggested, that's what you were looking for, you know, you were led to it. But that's not the case at all. It was completely spontaneous. So I wonder if that's why I have a fascination with this subject, is because I've had experiences like that that I don't remember.
4: So then obviously it was a few years ago you started up your podcast. And how do you get in? I mean, did you start the podcast and then people started to contact you and then it was kind of a snowball effect of more people contacting you? Or how did you end up getting all of the guests that told you their stories?
5: Well, I started another podcast first, which is Our Paranormal Afterlife, and that is looking into evidence of an afterlife. So it is trying to look at it from an evidence point of view rather than being really woo or spiritual. And I'd been doing that for maybe 3 years, but I had such an interest in UFOs, I thought, right, I'm going to start this alien UFO podcast. So as far as podcasting, I already had my whole system worked out, and I've got no fear of just emailing anybody in the world and saying, do you want to come on my podcast? And I was very lucky. I had guests coming on right from the beginning, and it picked up quite quickly, the podcast. But originally, I had all sorts of people on. We talk about Roswell, Rendlesham Forest, Travis Walton. I had a guy on called Matt Roberts, who was the intelligence officer on the USS Roosevelt when the UFO video was filmed. And so he was talking about that, when the video came to him, because he was the intelligence officer. And so all sorts of people. But I found over time what I really like to do is talk to people who've had these experiences and that they tell their own story. So I'm not covering the stuff with disclosure and what's going on with the government so much. It's more about alien abductions. So it's been many, many people that I've talked to about it.
4: Now, I want to talk about screen memories, because that was a chapter that was, when you think about alien abductions, I mean, even somebody who doesn't follow this, everybody basically knows the general framework of these alien abduction stories. You know, sometimes you'll be driving and you'll see something in the sky, and the next thing you know, you're in the craft. Sometimes they'll come into your room. But then, you know, there's some sort of, you know, the generic version is you're inside a craft, it's a medical sort of facility or whatever, and they're, you know, maybe they probe you or whatever the case might be, and then you return to your room or your car or whatever. There's sometimes missing time. These are all the general things that everybody has heard. But I was really interested to read about the screen memory chapter, because this is something you hear about if you follow this a little bit closer. But what really intrigued me about it was when I started reading about the owls, because owls are not something that are talked about a lot, but it is something that many, many people report. There's a lot of weirdness involving owls. Seeing an owl before an experience, you know, a particularly large owl, a small owl, you know, it's clearly not really an owl. But a lot of people actually do report these owl sightings. So what can you tell us about these owls?
5: Well, yeah, there's a couple of sides to it. There are real, actual owls that seem to be around. And there's something weird going on with them, because lots of people have told me things like, they're lying in bed at night and they hear an owl outside. That's a signal. Something's going to happen.
4: God.
5: And
4: don't tell me that, because I got owls around here, and I will often hear owls right before I go to bed.
5: Yeah. And some people, it's a signal. They don't hear owls very often. But every single time they do, something happens. I wonder if owls might be some kind of biological CCTV, because they've got such good eyes and hearing. If these ETs could connect in with them, say, telepathically, and use the owl's eyes to see what's going on. And we know that the ETs communicate telepathically, and they seem to be very powerful with their consciousness and ESP. So that's just a theory of mine. But then the other side of the owl's thing is that people see an owl that's 4 foot tall, and there's no such thing as a 4 foot owl. And that's where the screen memory comes in. And there's cases where people were driving down the road and they come around a corner and there's a 4 foot owl just standing in the middle of the road, and they stop the car, and then the abduction happens. There's a story in the book of this woman who was walking down a path in a forest, and she came around a curve, and there's an alien, a grey, standing there, say 3.5, 4 foot tall. And the grey looks at her and suddenly seems shocked, like, uh-oh, they can see me. And she hears in her head, like, the alien kind of ESP going, owl, owl, owl. And as she's watching him, he morphs into an owl, which looks like that's who he is. And then he turns around and walks off into the forest. So it's a common screen memory that people sometimes see deers as well and other animals. But for some reason, owls show up a lot. And this guy, Mike Cleland, who wrote the foreword for my book, he's got two big books out, and they're all about owls and the abduction phenomena and consciousness.
4: Oh, I need more information on these books.
5: Yeah, because they're called The Messengers. Well, I think one's called The Messengers, and the other one's called Stories from the Messengers. Because the first book was so big, he couldn't fit all the stories in, so that's why he did the second book.
4: You know, it's interesting when you discuss this. I mean, if you think about, the most famous picture of an alien in world history is probably the alien on the cover of Communion, because that was Whitley Strieber's book, and like that book was everywhere when it came out. And there's that picture of an alien staring right at you. And while it doesn't look like an owl, it's got the big eyes. And if you think about it, if you think about stories like Mothman, I mean, really, the descriptions, kind of like a giant owl. The Flatwoods Monster, if you remember the drawing of that, I mean, it's got like a body and arms and everything like that, but if you look at the head, it's like, kind of looks like an owl. And it's just kind of interesting how many of these drawings, sightings, memories, there is an owl-like aspect to a lot of them.
5: Yeah, it's the big eyes, isn't it? That's very striking when it comes to the description of the greys. And maybe that's some way that we subconsciously connect them to the owls. I mean, the picture on the front of the book Communion, well, when I talked to Whitley Strieber, he told me that he sat with the artist and, like, coached him to get it to look almost exactly as he can of what they look like. And it may be also there's a thing where these aliens may have been around for such a long time, hundreds or thousands of years. In the past, people interpreted them as maybe angels or fairies or elves and pixies and things.
4: Well, hold that thought. We're going to pick up right there when we come back from the break. After Dark Radio, Sports Byline Broadcasting Network.

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3: 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Aspects of Alien Abductions, Shocking UFO Encounters, Volume 1, comes out next week. And before the break, we were talking about the idea of this phenomenon going back thousands of years, and you mentioned fairies and such, and you know, we talk about alien abductions nowadays and crop circles and, you know, the fairies allegedly abducted humans. They abducted children. You know, there were fairy rings, which essentially were crop circles. But back then, they said the fairies danced to create them. I mean, it all goes back and back and back. And, you know, kind of going back to what we talked about at the beginning with

0: that today we call aliens. It may or may not be, but it's just some sort of phenomenon that has been given different names throughout the ages.
1: Yeah, I think it's a phenomenon. I don't think it's like Star Trek and they're in metal ships going between the stars. It seems that it may be since the 1940s, the human race is really starting to come into a technological age. And so they started presenting themselves in a more of a technological way, and we were becoming much more aware of planets and life on other planets. And even though there was science fiction around before the 40s, it really started picking up after the 1940s. So it would make sense to present themselves in a way that we can interpret. But another way of looking at it is perhaps the phenomenon, what we see of it, we imprint upon it ourselves. So 400 years ago, they would see elves or fairies. That's because that's what the human mind could do to deal with what this phenomenon was that they were interacting with, to kind of bring it into a 3D world, a space where the person could understand and make sense of it. But actually, the phenomenon's a lot stranger than that. There's a guy who said to me that he encountered a grey, and the grey said to him, "This is not what we look like where we come from. We don't have physical bodies. The way you see us is what you imprint upon us." And it's just weird that over time...
0: Which very much sounds like the screen memory.
1: Yeah, but it's almost like we're imprinting it on them rather than they're imprinting it on us. But it's weird that over time, say going back to the 60s, people reported aliens of different shapes and sizes, and they could be hobgoblin weird ones with big ears, and the Pascagoula aliens were very strange. But over time, it started to settle down, and more people were saying they saw the greys and the greys, and the greys became the aliens, really. I mean, they talk about the Nordics as well, and the reptilians and mantis beings. But is it that people are seeing greys a lot because that's what became something, that's how we imprint on them, and that's the shape they have? And the shape that they have is a question as well, because all of those aliens that I just named are humanoid with two arms and two legs. If they evolved on another planet, the science would suggest that it would be very unlikely that they'd be humanoids just like us.
0: And not only that, but I mean, when you really think about it, it's like, if you think about every species on Earth, like every species throughout history, ones that are extinct or whatever, so many different shapes and sizes, and you know, it's interesting that the reports of aliens are always, they may be a little bit taller than us, they might be a little bit shorter, they might this or that, but essentially they're two arms, two legs, head, two eyes. I mean, it's sort of, and plus the height, it's like they're the same size as us, they might be 3 feet or whatever, but it's not like they're 30 feet tall, it's not like, it just seems hard to believe that with a vast universe, the only alien beings ever to visit this planet are the ones that happen to evolve exactly like us.
1: Yeah, yeah. And to some people, that would be like the nail in the coffin. They'd say, oh, well, this obviously proves it's not actually happening because that idea is absurd. But it is happening. And also, these aliens, if they're from another planet, that they seem to be able to behave on Earth like they're coming to somebody's bedroom. They don't wear a spacesuit.
0: They breathe our air, all of that.
1: They breathe our air. The gravity's okay, the air pressure, the oxygen mix in the atmosphere. So it seems as though they did evolve on Earth. Or perhaps, particularly with the smaller greys, they were genetically engineered so that they can survive on Earth. But then we do see the reptilians around as well, and the tall greys and the Nordics, and people report other aliens as well, like Pleiadians and Arcturians. And it does start to get a bit Star Trek, though, and I'm not sure how far I go with that.
0: Well, let me ask this question, because we talked about owls. There, I don't know if the word archetype is correct, but there seem to be certain archetypes, if that's the word. You got the owls. You got, as noted,

0: the grays, mantis, Nordics. You've also got like the clowns. You've got the grinning man. What other archetypes do you see or hear about when you interview people?
1: Well, rare things. That there was a woman I talked to who talked about like a shadow person in her bedroom that was wearing a hat, and she said her room was dark, but that being was so dark, it was like it was just sucking in all light, and she felt it was very sinister. And so I hear that one report, but then I start hearing it in other places, this shadow being called the Hat Man.
0: Yes.
1: And it looks like there's a man standing there with a hat on. It's bizarre and absurd, but you hear it once, you think, yeah, it's crazy, but you hear it 10 times, you start to think, hang on, there's something going on here.
0: Yeah, we actually had a guest on, might have even been last week, who talked about how she had an experience of seeing a shadow person in her room. And interestingly enough, like if I saw a shadow person in my room, I'd be freaked out. But she was kind of like, no, there was like a benign aspect to it, and it really didn't freak me out, which even the listeners were like, how did that not freak you out? But the shadow person, it seems to be, and also, as you noted, the Hat Man. And actually, let me ask you this question, because now that we've got, you know, the internet and we've got Reddit, now we've got this sort of thing where we got fully invented paranormal entities. Like somebody went on Reddit and they talked about, for example, Slender Man, completely 100% made up on the internet. But then, you know, every now and then you'll hear some report about somebody claims that they legitimately saw what appeared to be a Slender Man. Have you heard reports of like completely made up entities that then people later report seeing? And do you believe that's kind of sort of like this screen memory thing where ultimately if they're taking a form that I guess you've created for them, we could see that happening where there's a completely imaginary being that then, I guess like Captain Hook, ends up getting seen?
1: Yeah, I wonder what's going on there, because there is a thing, I think it's called a tulpa, isn't it?
0: But yes.
1: That's manifested through people's beliefs and things. I'm not sure about it. It seems to me there's so many people who believe in Jesus. Why aren't we seeing Jesus turning up all the time? But there was a story. This is somebody I talked to on my other podcast, Our Paranormal Afterlife, where there was a writer in the 1940s, and I think it was like New York, and he wrote these kind of trash novels about a detective, and he wrote 100 of them. And he made a living doing this. They weren't like just sitting in his room. And he would sit in that apartment for hours on end, just typing and typing about this detective and everything that happened to him. And after a couple of decades, he died. And then the people in the apartment building started reporting seeing ghosts around in the rooms and on the stairs. And the description fit that detective. And it's like the writer was imagining him so much and so intensely for so long every day. In some way, it may have manifested that image as an apparition in the building.
0: Now, we got about 3 minutes left in this segment, but I should ask about this because, you know, you can hear all the stories you want, and you can, if you're a skeptic, you can say, well, you know, people are creating these stories in their head or there's a dream or whatever. But we should talk about the incidents where when the experience is over, there are physical changes. You might have a scoop mark taken out of you. You might have some sort of wound. You might have, you know, Dr. Mack talked about taking implants out of people. I mean, there is sometimes a physical aspect to this after the abduction event is over. Tell us a little bit about marks on the body.
1: Yeah, it's like you say, scoop marks and little scars. There's a woman in the book that reports perfect X's marked out with 9, seems like tiny little pin-sized burn marks on her skin. And she's got pictures of these on her website. And she had one 1 week and saw it, and her thought was, no, I don't want to deal with this. Forget it. It's not the aliens. Nothing's happened to me. A week later, she has this experience at night where she wakes up and she looks around and there's a grey alien right there. And that's all she remembers. But she wakes up in the morning and there's another X marked out in 9 spots. It's like they were trying to say to her, look, this is real. Wake up to it.
0: You know, it's kind of funny because my father had a couple of weird ghost experiences when he was a kid. And he's also got this thing on his shoulder. It's like a weird kind of scar that looks like a scoop mark. And I remember always asking, like, well, you know, like, what happened there? And I never really got a good answer. The answer was always something like, I might have got clipped by a bullet in Vietnam, which I don't think is what happened. But I always, whenever I read about these scoop marks, I always think about that because it's like, it's such a bizarre, like, mark. I mean, I just don't even know what to make of it.
1: Yeah, and it doesn't heal. And people report no blood or anything like that. It's just a scoop of skin is taken out. And then you've got that mark on your skin. And it seems that the ETs, if they're doing it, are taking samples for some reason.
0: It's also very interesting when you hear about all of these stories. You know, you talked about what are the chances that the craft or, you know, metal nuts and bolts and everything like that. And, I mean, it is, when you read about some of these stories, it's like, it is very, the technology is very similar to the technology we have today, which is always interesting. And, you know, often the medical procedures are also very much like medical procedures we do today. And actually not even today, you know. The ones in the 70s were like medical procedures that were done in the 70s. I'm not even sure what they'd be like today, but we can discuss this. We actually have to head to break, but we'll be back in a moment with more After Dark Radio, Sports Byline Broadcasting Network.

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4: 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Very happy today to be joined by Dr. Simon Bowne. New book, Aspects of Alien Abductions, Shocking UFO Encounters, Volume 1, is out, I believe, next week. And a Volume 2 will be coming out, I guess, shortly thereafter. And Dr. Bowne, tell us about how we can get those books and any social media you'd like out there. And the floor is yours.
5: Yeah, the book will be out on Monday, 25th. People can get it on paperback, audiobook, Kindle. It'll be on Spotify as well as Audible, the audiobook. 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I take people through past life regression. I do it over Zoom. And the podcasts I got are the Alien UFO podcast and Our Paranormal Afterlife. And I've produced 900 episodes.
4: Wow.
5: So there's a lot to listen to there.
4: Well, I'll check that out. And, of course, everybody else can check that out as well. And hopefully we can do another one because this flew by. And we didn't even touch on past life hypnosis, past life regressions, any of that. But there's certainly a lot to talk about. But the new book is about to come out, Aspects of Alien Abductions, Shocking UFO Encounters, Volume 1. Lots of interviews from the podcast that Dr. Bowne has been doing for quite a while now. 900 episodes, if you want to check it out. So, Dr. Bowne, I want to thank you so much for doing the show here today. And hopefully soon we can get you back on for part 2.
5: Yeah, it's been great. I've really enjoyed it. I've looked forward to doing that.
4: Well, thank you so much. I really appreciate it. Of course, thanks everybody for listening. We will talk to you next time. After Dark Radio, Sports Byline Broadcasting Network.

0: I'm Mike Sempervivi with the Sports Byline Broadcasting Network 2-Minute Warning. And for the last few days, you've heard me exalt the Indianapolis 500, but the Memorial Day weekend also offers another spectacle of American motorsports, the Coca-Cola 600. NASCAR's 600-mile marathon event held annually at the Charlotte Motor Speedway in Charlotte, North Carolina. Making up one of the sport's four crown jewel events along with the Daytona 500, Southern 500, and Brickyard 400, don't ask me why the Bristol Night Race isn't one of them, the Coke 600 was known for years as the World 600. With the sport's entire industry housed in the state of North Carolina and primarily in Charlotte, to say the event is a big deal that brings big bragging rights is an understatement. It features the unique aesthetic of beginning in bright daylight and then transitioning into running under the lights. Lights that were installed by the track's late promoter Humphrey Wheeler, whose time in charge of the track helped take the race to new levels. A now forgotten moment came in 1976 when Wheeler entered a car for then Sports Car Series driver Janet Guthrie, allowing her to become the first woman to start a NASCAR race. And to this day, Guthrie, who also performed well at the Indy 500, is still the best female driver to ever grace stock cars' top series. Speaking of women, Katherine Legge is the first to attempt the double, which is where a driver runs both the Indianapolis 500 and then flies to Charlotte to run there. 1,100 miles of driving, which only five other drivers have ever attempted, doing so on 11 occasions, which usually doesn't end well, either to a mechanical issue or a wreck during one race, or weather ruining the opportunity. Only one man, Tony Stewart, has been able to navigate all 1,100 miles of both races to their conclusion, which he did twice. In 1999, he became the first person to finish both races, finishing ninth in Indianapolis and fourth in Charlotte, and passing out in his car afterward, having to be pulled out of it by Dale Earnhardt Sr. In true Tony Stewart fashion, in 2001, he returned to do it again and do it better. That time around, he became the first person to lead a lap in both races, finishing sixth in Indy and third in Charlotte. Darrell Waltrip has won the race the most five times, including three in a five-year span during the late 1980s, but the Coca-Cola 600 doesn't have to live in the past. Denny Hamlin's victory in 2022 was a wild affair, which featured several wrecks and saw 31 lead changes between 13 drivers that also needed two overtimes to be decided. The next year in 2023, the sport's most popular and level-headed driver, Chase Elliott, intentionally wrecked Hamlin after being bumped into the wall by him. Ryan Blaney would go on to take the victory, which snapped a long winless streak and jarred his run to a Cup championship. And last year, Ross Chastain became the first driver to start dead last, 40th, to win the race, which was the first to ever be broadcast on Amazon Prime. You never know what you're going to get when it comes to the Coca-Cola 600, but the odds are good that you're going to get action. I'm Mike Sempervivi with the Sports Byline Broadcasting Network 2-Minute Warning.
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0: Thanks for that, and welcome back to the show. Hour two underway. We'll have some rarer open lines, and then Aries Spears and Engelbert Humperdinck will join us. Engelbert has a new song at 89, which I think is pretty awesome, and we'll hear some of that. I saw this story. I didn't get to it, but I'll get to it now. A guy I never heard of, Garrick Higo. Had you heard of him, Dom? Yeah, Dom's a golf guy. Maybe it's Higo. It's double G. Anyway, Garrick Higo is a South African golfer who was at the PGA Championship. And he was 1 minute late to the tee at Arinamink Golf Club outside Philly. He was supposed to be there at 7:18 a.m. Eastern, and he was immediately penalized 2 shots. And so he should have had a 67. He had a 69. But it's almost like a Ryan Garcia attitude with this guy. And he fired his caddy, too, because the caddy was screaming at him, "Get over here, get over here, get over here." I guess he didn't like that, even though the caddy was right. But Higo said, "If you know me, then you know I am a very casual and laid-back guy, and I don't know. I don't want to be there 10 minutes early. I know that 5 minutes is fine. I thought I had time. I was obviously too casual." Yeah. And then he missed the cut by 1 shot. So he's obviously very talented and obviously very stupid as well. 10 minutes early. If you're early, you're on time. If you're on time, you're late. That's how you have to treat things like that. If I was in the PGA Championship, I don't want to hang around there for 10 minutes. I would be there at least 20 minutes. I wouldn't even risk it. Hey, man, if you know me, he'll look back and be embarrassed by that, but maybe he won't. Come on back.
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3: Hour two of Titillating Sports. 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I can't believe how awesome he is. 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Rick Tittle is back. 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I can't believe how awesome he is. 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
5: All right, hey, and if you want to call up, this would be an opportune time. If everyone shows up, this is my only open segment, so feel free. Please, 1-800-878-PLAY. So the French Open, or as they call it, Roland Garros. Roland Garros was a World War I fighter pilot who was shot down in the escadrille that he was with in La Belle France. Did he fly a Sopwith Camel? As did Snoopy. He did not have a German Fokker triplane like the Red Baron von Richthofen. But anyway, Roland Garros on the clay. And we already hear that Alcaraz is out of that and Wimbledon, which it's almost like Tiger not showing up to a golf tournament. You still have Jannik Sinner, the Italian, but Alcaraz is the man, and it's a shame. But that's not the only bad thing about what's going to happen in Paris, because there's going to be a protest. Now, if you know Europe like I do, because I'm a Euro snob, and you know France, they have strikes, general strikes when they need it. Now, in America, one thing we get right, we get a lot of things right, we get things wrong. We're people. We're not perfect. But one thing we get right is if you are a cop or a fireman, you can't go on strike or you're immediately fired. And that was the rule with the air traffic controllers. When I was in high school, they went on strike and they go, what are you going to do about that? Because it's going to take a long time to train everyone. And Reagan fired all of them and then retrained new ones. By the way, I will have an open segment coming up at the beginning of next hour. I just heard J.D. Sharp will be a no-show, so that's good. Well, it's not good. I mean, it's good if you want to call in. Anyway, getting back to the point of when there was a World Cup in France in 98, the SNCF, or the rail line, went on strike because it's like, what are you going to do now? You can't have trains, so there is no World Cup. How are the fans going to get anywhere? They're going to clog it. And they're like, okay, you give in. So the strike is a real thing in France. And so what we're hearing now is that players have come together. There's no union, but they've come together, French Open players, and at the pre-tournament press conference tomorrow, after 15 minutes, they will walk out. This is according to The Guardian in London. The plans are described as a work-to-rule strategy, meaning they're not violating any contractual provisions with this protest. Now, the French Open prize pool is up 10%. It's up to $72.3 million. And that's 80% more than 5 years ago. 80%. That is huge growth. And that outperforms all the other Grand Slams. But overall, it's still the smallest pool of money, even smaller than the Australian Open. And so the players are mad that Roland Garros only improved 5.4% from last year. And that the thing that's really a sticking point is that the revenue that they get from it was 14% to the players and 86% to everybody else. People running it, the networks, what have you. So they've increased that to 14.3%. So they say that they're walking out after 15 minutes because 15% is the bare minimum. Now, at the other events, they can get 22%. So Jannik Sinner said, it's all about respect. We give much more than we are getting from them. Well, there wouldn't be a tournament without them putting it on. But yes, no one is showing up to see Horst Lipbaum, who's running the tournament. I just made up a name. It's pretty good, Horst Lipbaum. But if you think about American sports, in the NFL, the players get 48% of the money, and they're not even happy about that. They get less than half. In the NBA, they get half. In the NHL, they get half. And at the French Open, they get 14%. So there was the nuclear option, as they say, a little bit dramatic, right? And that was just boycott the entire French Open. And Aryna Sabalenka, the American Coco Gauff, they both said, no, we're not going to do that. But they did say something like that is still on the table. And it's just a regular run-of-the-mill case of, quote-unquote, that's how we've always done it. And it's kind of like with corporations when they lay off everybody and then they give their CEOs a bonus of millions of dollars while, you know, cutting hundreds of jobs. They say, well, that's how business is done, right? And that's how it is done until it's not. And I was very surprised that they only get, tennis players only get 22% of their revenue. Now, you could say, well, there's prize money. Yeah, but this goes back to, like, the idea of LIV Golf. And I was like, how about we just pay you huge, huge money just to show up? Because Tiger Woods used to get that money from the Persian Gulf. He would go to Dubai. I remember he went to that hotel that looks like a sail. It's like 50 stories high. And there's a heliport on the side. And he was just hitting tee shots off the heliport into the Persian Gulf, into the water. Hopefully not into a whale snout, Kramer. But he was hitting golf balls into the water. And they paid him, at the time, I think it was like $3 million just to show up. It's like, what if we had a league like that? And, of course, that's like communism. It died its own death. It seemed like a good idea at the time. How about everyone's the same? Just one little story about communism. When the Berlin Wall came down, they found this boot factory in East Berlin. And there were just mountains and mountains and mountains of size 10 boots. And they said, why did you only make one size for decades? And they said, no one told us to do anything else. And therein lies the problem. I mean, the motivation to succeed is, like, what do you get? Hey, you know, we should make different sizes. We still get paid the same. Who gives a crap? Oh, yeah, you're right. You're making us look bad. So I love the French Open. To me, it is the second best tournament. Wimbledon is and always will be king. But seeing those guys slide around on the clay and knowing it's in Paris. And I was in Paris for the French Open, and I didn't go. I was 19 years old, and I was with a friend who begged to go. And I go, you go. And then we got back, and he said, Rick wouldn't let me. I go, what am I here? Do I own you? You could have gone by yourself, but he was too scared. Do I regret not going? No. I mean, I was doing other stuff, sightseeing, but, I mean, nowadays I would hella go to Roland Garros if I had the chance. I wonder if people even know he was a World War I fighter pilot at this part. I would think he was a former player. But, all right, we'll look tomorrow, and we'll get ready for the big walkout. All right, let's walk out of this segment and come back with Aries Spears.

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0: getting your granny panties all in a bunch. We got Rick Tittle up in here.
1: All right, we got Ari Spears up in here as well. Once again, great to have him back. Rick Tittle with you coast to coast and around the world on the American Forces Radio Network. Tonight in the Hub City down at Helium Comedy Club, Aries will do a show. He has two tomorrow, two on Saturday, and he'll even have a Sunday night show as well, getting ready for a six-show run in the next 4 days. And there are some pretty good packages there. There's a couples package. And, Aries, did you know that Helium Indy has a private suite? It's called the Skybox, $400 food voucher, 10 tickets, private bathroom. I never heard about that at a comedy club.
2: That's news to me as well.
1: I guess that's if you. The whole thing about comedy clubs is like you're all together, but I guess you can kind of remove yourself if you got some cash, huh?
2: Well, you know, money makes decisions.
1: Yeah, it does. And by the way, for people who don't know, Ari's got to start doing great impressions. And I saw you the other day doing. I think you were with Sage Steele. I might be mistaken, but you were doing the Tony Soprano. And, I mean, that still is gold. Is it part that you could, I mean, being a New Yorker and being around a lot of Italian guys, did that help? Or do you think if you were from Iowa, you'd still be able to nail those voices?
2: Oh, no, being from the East Coast, growing up in New York and New Jersey, definitely played a part in that. So I'm glad my roots are where they were.
1: And it's one thing to do the voice, but then you got to throw in, you know, a situation or something funny with it as well. You got to have kind of an angle, don't you?
2: Yeah, that's the best kind of that, the people that do impressions is one thing. But if you can marry the joke, a great joke with the impression, I think it just makes it even better.
1: So when you were growing up and like at the Apollo, was the Sandman a real thing? And because I know if the crowd, you had to get them in like what, 1-2 minutes, or they would boo you off, and you'd literally get hooked off by the Sandman. That was a real thing.
2: Yeah, but that's not something that I had to deal with, because when I did Showtime at the Apollo, I didn't go as a contestant. I went as a guest.
1: All right.
2: Because I had already done Comedy Jam by that point. When I was 16, so I did Showtime at the Apollo the next year when I was 17.
1: God, you were 17 and you were an invited guest. Did you have to kind of like, I mean, how do you not get a big head at that time, or did you?
2: No, man, this business will humble you really fast. So anytime you think you're bigger than the moment, you know, the comedy gods pull a good joke on you. So I've always tried to remain as humble-headed as possible.
1: Do you? I remember Joe List told me that, you know, he would tell a joke, everybody would laugh, and in his head he's like, I'm the greatest comedian that ever lived, and then the next one bombs, and he said, I should quit comedy. Like, that's going through his head with every joke. Do you? You're not like that, are you?
2: I mean, like I said, this, you know, this business will humble you. I mean, one minute you could be performing somewhere, 3,000 sold-out seats, and feel like you're the king of the world, and then you could end up in some other part of the country where, you know, it feels like you're performing in front of 8 people. So, you know, you just got to have to take it step by step.
1: What about the weird dichotomy of you'll do an early show, murder, everyone's rolling in the aisles, same set, and it's crickets on the late show? I mean, you just have to kind of lean into it and think, well, I mean, that's comedy.
2: I wouldn't know because I've never got crickets.
1: Good answer. But, you know, some jokes hit one time. Like, you'll do a set on Letterman that kills, and then people are like, eh. And you're like, hey, this killed on national TV. You guys should be laughing right now.
2: I mean, there are times where, you know, you have crowds that are, some crowds are better than others, more energetic than others. But that's, you know, that's the sweet science of comedy.
1: I remember years ago asking you about adjusting to the young crowd, and you're like, no, you got to adjust to me. I'm doing my jokes.
2: Yeah, you're a cocaine dealer. Your cocaine is your cocaine. So, you know, you can't handle the potency, find another dealer.
1: Yeah, I know. I'm about 10 years older than you in Oakland. They used to say the rock man will give you all that stuff free, and then when you come back, you got to pay. Yeah.
2: Exactly.
1: Yeah. So when you moved to L.A., doing the store, everybody talks about how hard it was to like get Mitzi Shore on your side, but I guess she liked you, huh? What was that relationship like?
2: You know, I never really had that kind of relationship with her. I mean, you know, she liked me enough to make me a regular, but I didn't come up in her era. You know, her guys were obviously Robin Williams, David Letterman, you know, Sam Kinison,
1: Witherspoon,
2: a lot of those, Richard Pryor. Well, by the time I got there, you know, her name was obviously attached to it, but her presence wasn't the same.
1: You know, I always like going down there to the OR, like on a Tuesday, and just see all the headliners work stuff out. I'll literally come up with a piece of paper. But, I mean, that's you got to do it. I know Chris Rock does that. He'll just bomb. He doesn't care. He's like, I'm working this out on a Wednesday night. This is what you get.
2: Yeah, no, I mean, he's a gym rat. You know, he stays in the gym, him, Chappelle. So, that's, you know, it's the reason why they've lasted for so long.
1: And then in the main room at the store, like, they have, like, the best of, like, the old time, like, Argus Hamilton still goes up. Yakov Smirnoff still goes up. I mean, I've it's kind of cool. I feel like it's 1988 again.
2: Yeah. I mean, those guys have been staples there for so long, and it's literally their home. So it's the reason why that place is so historic.
1: Now, I think a lot of times, too, in the general public, we think, you know, acting would be easy for guys like you because you're used to the stage, but it is a completely different discipline. So for you as an actor, and not just Jerry Maguire, but like sketch and Mad TV, which you were on as much as anybody, did that come naturally to you, or did you really have to work at it with like an acting coach?
2: No, I mean, you know, at the end of the day, comedy is comedy. So, I mean, there's obviously certain aspects of sketch that are far different from stand-up. But at the end of the day, it's all based in funny. So to answer your question, a lot of it did come naturally to me because it's something that I've always wanted to do. And growing up in the 80s and watching Eddie Murphy on SNL and then, and, you know, the Wayans on In Living Color, I just absorbed as much of that as I possibly could. So, and it's something that I always wanted to do.
1: And then just wrapping it up here, a couple more questions. All the actors and famous people that you imitate, have you ever had any pushback? Like you meet somebody and be like, I mean, you know, imitation's the greatest form of flattery. I think most of them would probably hella laugh, but everyone say, hey, man, I didn't like that.
2: Yeah, every now and then you'll get somebody that might look at you sideways. And it's funny because I actually know and I'm cool with Bobby Brown, but Bobby, I saw him on a radio show, The Breakfast Club, and Charlamagne asked him if there was anybody he kind of ever wanted to get at, and he said a couple times he wanted to put me in a corner.
1: Well, I think about all the guys you do, like, I'd rather face him than, like, Shaq or Tyson, right?
2: Nah, you know, that's such a misconception about Shaq, because, you know, you look at his size and you think that he's this big giant. And oh my God, what happens if he puts hands on you? But Shaq is the silliest adult child, man child on the planet. As a matter of fact, I'm going to his house next Tuesday to go do his podcast. So Shaq has got nothing but love for me. And he's just a big, gentle kid.
1: I couldn't agree more. And I have met Shaq, and he called me Pretty Ricky. And then I realized later that was the name of a rapper. I just thought that he thought I was pretty. But I'll still take Shaq calling me Pretty Ricky. I'll take that to the bank.
2: Yeah, he refers that to a rapper and also Rick Fox when he played with the Lakers, Pretty Ricky.
1: Yeah, that's right. All right. Well, everybody should get down to Helium Comedy Club. Go to heliumcomedyclub.com for tickets there. Indianapolis show tonight, two tomorrow, two on Saturday, and one on Sunday. And you know what? Fork out and get that private skybox suite. That sounds pretty sweet. We've been speaking with Aries Spears. Aries, man, have a good time in the Hub City. We'll catch up later.
2: I appreciate you, brother. Thank you.
1: All right. Good stuff. And, yeah, if you haven't seen him with Sage Steele doing the Tony Soprano, it's just, it's insane. But that's how he came up. It's kind of like Jay Moore, you know, another guy from the East Coast that just did impressions. And The thing is, when Jay Mohr got thrown into SNL by his own admission, he wasn't really a sketch guy. You know, it's like David Spade, too, and Chris Rock. These guys were stand-ups, and they're like, we'll do sketches. We're not really sketch guys. But Ari Spears went on Mad TV, and he was an excellent, excellent sketch guy. And they were both in Jerry Maguire. Who's the other guy I mentioned? I just got a text. Shaq was in Jerry Maguire? No. Wait, it's coming. Oh, Jay Mohr. Oh, of course, yes. He played the agent. Remember he tried to hug Troy Aikman, and Aikman was like, no, we don't have that type of relationship. All right, we will come on back with Engelbert Humperdinck.

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All right, that's a little bit of I've Got You, the new song by Engelbert Humperdinck. And we are waiting to hear from Engelbert, who, by the way, Engelbert Humperdinck was the name of a German composer, not well known. And so Jerry Dorsey from England decided to name himself Engelbert Humperdinck. He thought it would stand out more. And it has, because Jerry Dorsey is, there's nothing wrong with that name, but I'm sure there's a lot of those in Ireland. But this is a guy who is now

0: He's done Hanging with Dr. Z, which I got to see at Sketchfest down at Cobb's. He's done hella more stuff. Not more stuff, hella more stuff. But I think that's a ballsy move to be Jerry Dorsey, and it's not even a name he made up. Like Dick Hertz. He almost went with Dick Hertz. But he went with Engelbert. Remember when Letterman looked up Dick Assman? Because there was a guy in the phone book. I forgot what city, but it was listed as Dick Assman, and he brought him on the show. Those are the early days of Letterman when they would do stuff like that. All right, very good. We now have Engelbert Humperdinck with us, Rick Tittle with you, coast to coast and around the world. And on the way in from the break, we heard from the new song, I've Got You. Engelbert, welcome to the show. Your voice sounds great. And I was interviewing William Shatner, who's around the same age as you. I think he's also 90. And his voice is perfect. And I asked him why. And he said, when you're filled with joy and confidence, the voice never leaves you. Do you agree with that statement?
1: Well, mine is almost the same, and I'm very flattered that people still think that I'm flattered because I travel the world. I'm on a big tour this year. In a couple of 3 weeks, I'm off to Netherlands and Australia.
0: New Zealand.
1: New Zealand, Australia. Yeah.
0: Yeah, I should say June 26th. Yeah, you're going to start in New Zealand, Wellington, Christchurch, Auckland, and then six cities in July in Australia, then Austria, Germany, Luxembourg, then Asia, China, Taiwan, Philippines, a couple shows in Las Vegas in October, continuing in October in French Canada, and then coming to NorCal, Sacramento, October 23rd. Are you ready for the – I guess you've been doing this long enough. It seems like old hat or not?
1: I love it. I just love it. You know, I mean, for instance, I just love what I'm doing, and I'm coming up with a brand-new single like Joel has. It's just wonderful, you know. The last success we had together was like 50 years ago, and I was having a meal with him, and I told him, Joel, I need another After the Lovin'. And he came up with this song from Larry Butler, who had all the hits with Kenny Rogers. And I said, as soon as I heard it, I said, let's do this one. This sounds like a hit. And so we recorded, and things are looking up a little bit now about that song. In England, they've done a dance version of it, and it's moving quite well, thank God. It's a different market altogether, you know. It's not like it used to be in the old days. You know, you could call up and find out how many records you've sold, but it's a whole different ball game now. But you just have to wait. Social media,
0: no doubt. Yeah, you can get songs through the air. You know, it's interesting, Engelbert. I remember in the 70s, my grandmother. I'd go to her house, and she'd just play. Will I sing you to sleep? After the love, she just would play that song over and over. So I know exactly what you're talking about there.
1: You know, that was the most highest played song ever in 1977.
0: Mm.
1: Yeah, a radio had the highest radio play ever of any song.
0: Wow.
1: Yeah.
0: So
1: that was a big stepping stone in my life.
0: With your background in Leicester, I'm sure, are you a fan of the Foxes of Filbert Street?
1: Am I what?
0: A fan of Leicester City FC.
1: Of course I am, yeah. As a matter of fact, when we won the Premier Cup, I held the cup in my hand.
0: Wow. Have you seen that new...
1: I'm a big fan.
0: Have you seen the new Jamie Vardy documentary?
1: I believe we're not doing too good right now, but we'll come back.
0: Yeah. There's a new documentary on Netflix about Jamie Vardy and that season. You should check that out if you haven't.
1: Oh, I will. Yeah, okay, I will.
0: Yes. So getting an MBE as well, a member of the British Empire, getting suited and booted, going to Buckingham Palace, what about that honor, Engelbert?
1: Well, you know what? You know, my name, I had the same name as the composer of Hansel and Gretel, and my manager gave me that right like 59 years ago. And I didn't realize that, you know, this guy wrote Hansel and Gretel. I had no idea about those sort of things. So I accepted the name, but people were confusing me with him. So now that our late...

0: when Al Aid Queen bestowed the honor of MBE, and it's Egbert Humperdinck MBE now, so it changes the whole ballgame.
1: So when your agent said, go with that name, did you say, I love it, or did you say, you must be crazy? And what did he say? Hey, people will remember you. They'll never forget it.
0: I had no choice. You know, when you're a starving musician, looking for a hit record, and people come up with ideas and say, well, I'll go for it. I don't care. You know, and I took a name that was kind of unusual and turned it into a romantic image, which I'm very proud of.
1: So do you remember, how old were you? Because I know you were born in Madras. Your dad was in the British Army. Did you spend any time there at all, or did you move quickly back to Leicestershire?
0: No, my first 10 years of my life was over there. Mm. So it was quite a very exciting beginning of my life, yeah, living in the tropics. And then going, you know, when we came back to England, everything was hunky-dory, nice again, fine.
1: I'm always surprised at new generations of fans. And so people who didn't catch you the first few decades of your career, is it interesting when you see people in their 30s or 20s who love you, who are just discovering you right now?
0: Well, I tell you what, it happened a couple of years ago. You know, there was a re-release of, there's a series came out called Moon Knight, and on Marvel, that channel, you know, the Marvel channel. Mm-hmm. And my record, Man Without Love, went back into the charts again, and the young people loved it because they watched the series. And then I started getting a whole brand new audience of young faces in the audience, and it's just wonderful, you know, that people follow you because of your music, not because of your age, you know.
1: Right. And, you know, you were the king of romance. Do you still have women who, like, say, you know, write you a note and say, meet me in the bar?
0: Regularly, yes. Yes. They'll get that stuff, yeah.
1: That's only
0: I got a funny joke. Funny thing, you know, people, they throw their keys on the stage, you know, but only the ones that are checking out.
1: Yeah, now they can just have those little cards, just write the room number on it, right?
0: Yeah, that's what it is.
1: All right, so you mentioned Joel. That's Joel Diamond. You're a multi-platinum producer. When you think about all the millions of records, over 140 million, 24 platinum albums as well, how come, like a lot of people, they would just sit back on their laurels, play golf, smoke a cigar? How come you keep going? It's just you can't stop, right?
0: Well, this is my I chose this vocation. I love it, and I'm fortunate enough to have a following, which is just unbelievable following. You know, everywhere I go around the world, and so therefore I said to myself, why not? You know, let's keep going until I can't do it anymore. And my voice is strong. I'm agile on stage, and so I thought, what the heck? You know, let's do it.
1: You know, you have so many great outfits you performed in, from tuxedos to cool-looking outfits. I saw a picture of you on stage performing in a red, what is it called? What's the thing you put on after a shower? Why am I forgetting that? Dominic, what do you call that?
2: A robe?
1: A bathrobe. Thank you. A red bathrobe, like this big terry cloth thing. What's going on with that?
0: Well, I always do that. I always put that out at the end of the show. So, you know, if I have to leave the stage and get in the car and go someplace, that I've already got a robe on, so I won't catch cold for my next show.
1: You could put on a nightcap too, right? All right. Well, everybody should check out the new song, I've Got You, which you can get. The single, the tour begins, the crazy tour for the rest of the year. It's going to begin next month in Wellington, New Zealand, then Australia, Austria, Germany, China, Taiwan, Philippines, Vegas, Canada, Sacramento and Temecula, and then Illinois, and ending up in Battle Creek, Michigan, the home of Serial, on November 13th. Engelbert Humperdinck, congratulations. Thanks for coming on, and keep going strong.
0: Thank you, Darren. Thank you very much indeed. My best to you, all your listeners.
1: All right, I'm Rick Tittle. We'll take a quick break and come on back on Sports Byline.

My fellow Americans, let the message ring out that from this day forward, when you buy American, you buy the best. Handcrafted. Something premium. Something pure. For this is the very essence of what our servicemen and women gave their lives to protect. And by God, we shall not allow their sacrifice to be forgotten. It's time to show the world just how great American can be. And we will not wait for tomorrow to come. We will stand here, this moment, together. And we will start today.

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4: I honestly just got the chills as you described it again.

0: You must be crazy. Use a DOG. And if you was my man, I would have been kicked you out of my house by now. This is what had happened.
1: Thank you for that. Hour three coming up. We will have some open lines, and we'll have musician Jay Edwards and actor raconteur, former U.S. fugitive Ian Jarvis on the show. Also, the streets of Birmingham are having a huge parade today. Or I should say Birmingham. Birmingham is in Alabama. Birmingham, the second city in the Midlands of England. That's because the big club there, Aston Villa, won the Europa League last night. Tottenham won it last year on this day. And Tottenham on Sunday will be relegated if they lose at home to Everton and if Leeds lose at West Ham, which I do think is going to happen. I've been following sports forever, and I can feel the momentum, and this has been building for a long time. It's almost the only thing that's on my mind. Trying to distract myself with my work. Anyway, congratulations to Unai Emery. The fifth time he has won the Europa League. When he was at Sevilla, they won it 3 years in a row. That was with that team with the great Diego Forlan. 2014, 2015, 2016. And then he went over to the other La Liga side, Villarreal. And he won it in 2021, and he likes teams with the word Villa in it, because now with Aston Villa, he has won. So if you look at guys who have won major European trophies with five, he is now tied with Carlo Ancelotti, Jose Mourinho, and Giovanni Trapattoni. Dom, I'll bring you in for a minute, if you would, please. Your thoughts on the mayhem and chaos of Jose Mourinho going back to the Bernabeu with Real Madrid.
2: Only two options, and neither one is they're going to be fine. They're either going to be crazy successful, and it's going to be a stroke of genius, or he's going to turn Mbappe on the entire organization in 2 minutes, and it's going to implode. One or the other.
1: And as a Real Madrid fan, what do you think if you had to flip a coin and bet?
2: I think they're going to be fine. It's an off season now where they have a lot of moves that they're going to need to make because the roster needs to be changed. Maybe Mourinho gets the best out of them that Ancelotti was able to, but Alonso and Arbeloa were not able to do.
1: All right. Thank you for that. Yes. And with the World Cup, there's going to be a pause in a lot of the transfers as that tournament goes deeper than ever. All right. We have hour three coming up. Get on back on Byline.

0: I'm Mike Sempervivi with the Sports Byline Broadcasting Network 2-Minute Warning. And for the last few days, you've heard me exalt the Indianapolis 500, but the Memorial Day weekend also offers another spectacle of American motorsports, the Coca-Cola 600, NASCAR's 600-mile marathon event held annually at the Charlotte Motor Speedway in Charlotte, North Carolina. Making up one of the sport's four crown jewel events, along with the Daytona 500, Southern 500, and Brickyard 400, don't ask me why the Bristol Night Race isn't one of them, the Coke 600 was known for years as the World 600. With the sport's entire industry housed in the state of North Carolina and primarily in Charlotte, to say the event is a big deal that brings big bragging rights is an understatement. It features the unique aesthetic of beginning in bright daylight and then transitioning into running under the lights. Lights that were installed by the track's late promoter Humphrey Wheeler, whose time in charge of the track helped take the race to new levels. A now-forgotten moment came in 1976 when Wheeler entered a car for then-Sports Car Series driver Janet Guthrie, allowing her to become the first woman to start a NASCAR race. And to this day, Guthrie, who also performed well at the Indy 500, is still the best female driver to ever grace stock car's top series. Speaking of women, Katherine Legg is the first to attempt the double, which is where a driver runs both the Indianapolis 500 and then flies to Charlotte to run there. 1,100 miles of driving, which only five other drivers have ever attempted, doing so on 11 occasions, which usually doesn't end well, either to a mechanical issue or a wreck during one race, or weather ruining the opportunity. Only one man, Tony Stewart, has been able to navigate all 1,100 miles of both races to their conclusion, which he did twice. In 1999, he became the first person to finish both races, finishing ninth in Indianapolis and fourth in Charlotte, and passing out in his car afterward, having to be pulled out of it by Dale Earnhardt Sr. In true Tony Stewart fashion, in 2001, he returned to do it again and do it better. That time around, he became the first person to lead a lap in both races, finishing sixth in Indy and third in Charlotte. Darrell Waltrip has won the race the most, five times, including three in a five-year span during the late 1980s, but the Coca-Cola 600 doesn't have to live in the past. Denny Hamlin's victory in 2022 was a wild affair, which featured several wrecks and saw 31 lead changes between 13 drivers that also needed two overtimes to be decided. The next year in 2023, the sport's most popular and level-headed driver, Chase Elliott, intentionally wrecked Hamlin after being bumped into the wall by him. Ryan Blaney would go on to take the victory, which snapped a long winless streak and jarred his run to a Cup championship. And last year, Ross Chastain became the first driver to start dead last, 40th, to win the race, which was the first to ever be broadcast on Amazon Prime. You never know what you're going to get when it comes to the Coca-Cola 600, but the odds are good that you're going to get action. I'm Mike Sempervivi with the Sports Byline Broadcasting Network 2-Minute Warning.
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4: 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Great to be back with you for another week. And like we say, I mean, obviously tons to talk about, but we're probably not going to get through a whole lot tonight. As you know, being a dirtbag on and off the field is all about getting up, getting after it, and getting dirty. And ironically enough, crazy enough, it really happened to Nolan's St. Louis Cardinals in this past weekend, and we're going to talk hard and heavy about it. I think whether you're a Cardinals dirtbag out there or you're not a Cardinals dirtbag out there, what happened over the week with shirts off, tarps off, and I'll let Nolan go into it in depth is we always talk about it, right? It's baseball's the conduit that brings us together as players, coaches, fans, whatever else, but it's entertainment. It's providing entertainment at the end of the day and stuff like that. So that's a lot of what we're going to be talking about. And obviously the standings in the third segment of tonight. But I don't know. It might take even more than segment one to get it going. We'll just have to see how it goes. So before we get going with it, though, thank you for being back with us. If you're new to the show, thank you for being on board. We hope you enjoy it. If you have any questions for Nolan and myself on a personal baseball journey, you reach out to us at Dirtbag Baseball Nation on Facebook or Instagram. You got a guarantee that we'll get back to you in touch. And that doesn't matter whether you're a player, a coach, a parent, you need a baseball navigation journey. That's what we're here to do. That's a big part of what we do for sure. And you know what? We're happy to do it. If you have questions of any kind, send them to us there. So just enjoy it. And obviously to all our servicemen and women around the world, thank you, thank you, thank you, as we say each and every week, and we mean it from the bottom of our hearts, for doing what you do each and every day. So Nolan, myself, the rest of you dirtbags in the nation can do what we do. And that's be a part of baseball. And that's truly what it is. Had another great week over here in Germany with myself personally and stuff like that. Nolan's old team, I'll say his old team, they're kicking off their season tonight. Braden is still playing this year. So Nolan's first game of retirement, quote unquote. So we'll see if it sticks for the whole season or not. But that's what it's all about, Dirtbag. So hopefully you've had a fantastic week. We're excited to get up, get after it, and get going with it tonight on the show. And so settle in, get your favorite drink, however you like to listen to us, wherever you like to listen to us, because indeed we are going to be back here after the break to get up, get after it, and get dirty.
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4: Welcome back, Dirtbags. Nolan, I'm waiting. I'm excited. Let's hear what you got to say. Yeah, all come free. Obviously, everybody probably knows by now. I mean, Friday night watching the Cardinals game, I haven't seen that much excitement at a Cardinals stadium in a very long time, including when they went to the playoffs. Like, obviously, group of guys, Stephen F. Austin baseball players up in Illinois. I'm assuming regionals or super regionals, some sort of playoff baseball. I got to guess. At least that's what I'm assuming they had going on. Friday night, they show up to the game, sitting up in the 200s, I guess, out behind the right field foul pole there in St. Louis. Obviously, like I said, I'm sure by now, probably most of you, if not all of you, have seen the video. They take off their shirts, start waving it around like it's the ugly towel there in Pittsburgh, and just got everybody so excited. Obviously, the whole section, everybody just starts running over to it. Keep in mind, there's seats available down in the 100s. These guys just stayed up in the 200s, take off their tarps, start waving them around like crazy, man. And yeah, obviously the St. Louis Cardinals, they fed off of it. Ollie Marmol, I give you a lot of credit. I mean, everybody that has listened to our podcast knows how much I can't stand Ollie any given Sunday. But I mean, this was one of the moments that I tipped my cap to him. He immediately gave a shout out to those guys afterwards. He said, "Hey, the fellas in the clubhouse, they all rallied off you." Basically not verbatim, but more or less said, "Hey, every single game, I want those guys there. I want these guys to come cheer, get the fellas fired up." Obviously, it's a thing that's starting to catch fire now across all stadiums. I'm starting to see it, Los Angeles Angels, Seattle. I know that there's more places probably than that. I don't know if it'll ever make it up to Toronto, just because we have a weird fan base here. But anyways, yeah, no, like St. Louis, I mean, took the guys on a full tour of the clubhouse after the game, got to meet all the players, took their photos, yada, yada, yada. Ollie Marmol the next day says, "Hey, I'm buying 1,000 free tickets for Saturday and Sunday. Any fans that come and sit in those sections, particularly those guys that obviously started up the rally, come back and do it again." And obviously they got to throw out a first pitch. I give their coach a lot of credit too, the Stephen F. Austin coach, allowing their players just to have that much fun at a baseball game. Because I know even when I was down at Erie Community College, I think our coach probably would have smacked us upside the head and said, "Smarten up." But no, yeah, that was...
12: That was honestly awesome. And I mean, you can tell from an MLB standpoint. Sorry, Kirk, for rambling here. From an MLB standpoint, absolutely genius. You should market the heck out of this, especially since everybody knows baseball predominantly is an older viewership now. Like, I'm 30. I know that's not really old in the grand scheme of things, but it's certainly no 10 to 20-year-old demographics that they're trying to advertise theirs towards. Like, obviously, they're trying to get the youth movement brought back into it the same way as kind of when I was a kid and we had the steroid era. So, I mean, this is a no-brainer. Like, obviously, it's something harmless. It's not really on the field per se, but it's a good incorporation into the game. Hey, just dedicate. Like, I know the St. Louis Cardinals, I was seeing it today. They dedicated a whole right field section just for crazy fan base is more or less what they're calling it. So just fans show up, shirts are optional, they said. Go crazy in that section. Obviously, legally crazy, not anything illegal, but still.
4: In the name of fun, right? You hit the nail on the head with it. So much of what I've been able to watch over the last few days, I was able to catch Saturday because we didn't play until Sunday over here this weekend, and so I was able to watch the game, the Cardinals on Saturday from over here on MLB TV, and it was great. They were talking to them, Nolan, and just like you said, you gave a lot of credit to the coach, and yet when he spoke, it was, you could just hear the raw passion that he has like we have here in the nation and so many people outside of the nation even and stuff like that. It's just the pure love of the game and the fun of the game and whatever can rally a team or help a team. Obviously they get the walk-off win on Friday night when they did it originally. And then Stephen F. Austin goes out there before they came back to the park again for all these tickets and they had a walk-off win in their games. So you talk about baseball being crazy, right? And every day as a player, a fan, and everybody else, you never know what you're going to expect to get at a game or out of a game or from a game. Sometimes we're just devastatingly disappointed. Sometimes we're just overwhelmed with excitement and what we hoped would happen. Sometimes we are unexpected, just like this situation. And like you said, for baseball as a whole, yes, it's Major League Baseball, but baseball as a whole, what a fantastic situation, right? We've been talking about it the last few weeks. You can feel your energy for it, Nolan. As a fan of the Cardinals in this case, coming back and just the excitement of the young guys and nothing to lose. It's the old nothing to lose. We're expected to be at the bottom. Everybody knows what our off season was. Everybody knows what Heim Bloom's had to do taking over as baseball, president of baseball operations and stuff like that. And so it was craziness and to see it taken off like this is electrifying. You know, I'm not getting off subject because I want to stay on the Cardinals and just this whole topic and that, how much I love it too. But you go over to the Mets just quickly and you know, we all know how much they're struggling and struggling is the right word.
12: Mildly. I think it's mildly.
4: well, exactly right. But then all of a sudden you got Carson Benji up at the first of the year. So that was excitement, but nothing came from it. And not that he was going to be the turning point, but Bichette hadn't caught fire like he does as a hitter. Soto was Soto. You know, it just wasn't working. Then all of a sudden they bring up that Ewing last week or whatever and stuff like that. One of their next generation guys, Nolan McClain, was doing well on the pitching side of things, but Freddie Peralta hadn't been doing well. But they bring up Ewing, and then all of a sudden now they're bringing up this Morabito and stuff, Belito, I think it is, and I hope I'm saying it right. And you know, you just all of a sudden it was energy, it was youthful energy, and let's just get back to playing the game, remembering that it's a kid's game and playing it. And so they had a nice little run of wins, and obviously they need many more of them, but it was almost like energy moving in the right direction for them all of a sudden. So, you know, and like you said, it's just now all of a sudden, I didn't know about the Angels maybe taking off a little bit, like you said, and some of the other clubs. And That's what it is, man. It's great. You need to, whether you're at the pro level or you're out there and you're the parents or fans of youth or college or high school or travel ball, whatever it is, we all have that potential to make this game even more fun. And that's what I tell people every time I meet, especially over in Europe and stuff, but I ask them straight up, what business are we in? And they always replied baseball, because it's always around baseball, right? And I said, no, we are in the entertainment business. At the end of the day, we are in the entertainment business. And yes, baseball is the conduit, but it's that type of energy that reminds us how lucky we are each and every day. And that goes back to our servicemen and women. And another, again, about a validity of when we say thank you, that's you're protecting us in some way, shape, or form to be able to allow these moments to mean so much to us. And I often sit here and think, you know, because we don't talk every day. And Nolan, obviously, and that you're busy with work and life, and I am, but we try to talk a couple times a week and stuff like that. And I often think to myself, how exciting it must be for Nolan again. And just to feel that energy. And so what were your first thoughts when you saw it on Friday night and heard about it? What were you thinking?
12: Well, it was funny, because I mean, the way the social medias make it look like was, it was just like, as the walk off was happening, I mean, it was happening throughout most of the game. Like, at first you're kind of like, well, that's a little bit silly. And then you're like, okay, wait, no, I'm getting behind this. And then the momentum starts to build and everything like that. You're just like, dang, I love baseball. But anyways, so, Dirtbags, we'll be right back here after the break.
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4: Welcome back, Dirtbags. Obviously, we're talking about the Cardinals, as Nolan phrased it really well right at the top of the show, the all-comfrey episode and stuff like that, the power that's going on in St. Louis. And you were saying before the break, Nolan, as it started, you were kind of like, oh, well, what's this? A little bit of humor, and then all of a sudden you felt the energy, you caught it going on and stuff like that. Carry on with what you were feeling. I don't know if you had a floodback of memories of college similarities or if you just stayed in the moment of the St. Louis Cardinals, but carry on, man.
12: No, so I mean, it's one of those ones that you're like, yeah, I remember being young and stupid and having a couple of too much drinks and wanting to do stuff like that. But that was like as a group of like 2-3 people with other people you don't really know. That's a whole bunch of boys getting together. I mean, obviously teammates, whole bunch of the boys getting together and just doing something like that. And you could tell, like, if this is last year with the St. Louis Cardinals, there's not a hope in heck that people are doing that. I'll put it blunt. There's not a hope in heck. I mean, that team was a horrible team last year. This year, obviously, like, it all started out, obviously, J.J. Weatherholt gets called up. Everybody's like, okay, here's a feel-good story, but they're still projected to be, I don't know, a 70-win team, more or less. And I'll be the first one to admit it. I thought for sure, at best, 75 wins. I thought this was going to be the first time in 70 years or whatever it is that the Cardinals haven't won or haven't had back-to-back losing seasons. Like, I thought the streak was going to end. Right now, I mean, obviously it's early in the year. I hope I don't jinx it, but right now it's a team playing on fire. I mean, you're looking at it, Jordan Walker, all of a sudden, like, I tip my cap to that young man. I mean, obviously 23 years old, he's been written off. Him alone, obviously, he's got the fans fired up. Nolan Gorman looking more comfortable every day back at third base and everything like that. J.J. Weatherholt obviously brought some sense of life to it. But, I mean, you can tell it's just a young team, a lot of passion and everything like that. And that's what I think resonates a lot with those guys. Like, there's not much of an age gap between those Stephen F. Austin guys that obviously started this trend. And the Cardinals players, like, I think it's only a 5 or 6 year age gap on about 70% of the team.
4: Yeah, that's a good point.
12: Which is crazy to say. Like, I mean, it's a professional, like Major League Baseball professional team. When the average age, I'd say for most teams, is probably 30, 31. The Cardinals' oldest player, I think, is Ryan Stanek, if I'm not mistaken, and he's 33, 34. And then you have a handful of guys that are 29 or 30. And then everybody else is like 26 to basically 23. Like, it's a ridiculously young team. And I mean, you see the fans and their emotion and everything like that. And it's good. Cause I mean, like I said, I remember St. Louis Cardinals fans showing up and being passionate about it. And right now, obviously, I mean, I've talked about it in the past couple episodes, solid fundamental team. There's nothing flashy about them. They can drop a long bomb when they need to, but overall, it's just a solid fundamental team, and that's how they're winning. I mean, you look at their close games record, you look at their extra innings records, and 9 times out of 10, it seems like they're winning those games, which obviously is a great sign for things to come.
4: Well, absolutely, right? And I remember before I left for Germany this year, and you and I were talking about it, and you were like, you know, we talked about it early on about how devastating baseball was in St. Louis right now. The fact that Busch Stadium 2 was empty.
12: Yeah.
4: Not completely, but more or less empty.
12: More or less. It looks like a Tampa Bay Rays game.
4: They were in such a bad 2 months ago that you thought it was just going to get fewer and fewer and fewer people. And yet, again, the madness of baseball and the unexpectations of really never knowing what day-to-day will bring. And now it's a full house. So it's not only good, as we know. Like I said, whether you're a Cardinals fan or not, Cardinals has become synonymous with the Yankees and the Dodgers and the Cubbies and those teams that, that you win. They're still the most pennants in the National League, right, at the end of the day. As good as the Dodgers have been over the last stretch, as good as the Braves were through the 90s and everything else, they're the national team's or league's best team overall with World Series behind the Yankees. And so it is important that baseball is good and fun and entertaining in the Midwest, St. Louis.
12: Well, it's not, but it's also good. It's not like there's much else to do.
4: No.
12: Not in the summertime.
4: That's right. I mean, Chiefs are off, right? And so, and it's good for baseball. Let's be honest. Like you said, if you think about that, it started in St. Louis, but everybody in the country of the U.S. and a lot of baseball people in, well, I would say 100% of the baseball people in Canada as well, know the St. Louis Cardinals. And so, It's good for baseball. It is good for Major League Baseball. Good for 100%. Baseball overall.
12: 100%.
4: Right? And so I love the fact that, like you said, bringing that next generation of, in this case, baseball fan, just happened to be in St. Louis where it started. So St. Louis baseball fan, but baseball fan because of it really not a connection with Stephen F. Austin out of Texas University and the St. Louis Cardinals. Just happened to be a timing thing that has evolved into something that's really special. And I think at the end of the day, a bonus for you, Nolan, no question, being a St. Louis Cardinals fan and all you Cardinals dirtbags out there listening, but just a bonus and a remembering of how great this game and how fun this game can be on the field, in the stands, in a major league atmosphere, or in an amateur atmosphere.
12: It definitely helped the fact that they won the game, too, in a walk-off fashion.
4: 100%. I mean, as we sit here talking about this, Nolan, I remember back to when you played junior ball. So dirtbags, that's what, 18 to 17, 16 to 21 years of age in Canada. And we just call it junior baseball. And I think back to the teams that you played with. They were called the Guelph Silver Creeks at the time, or they still are. And I remember the fun. I can see it as I'm talking about it, Nolan, that energy and that fun that you guys had. It was a lot like that game, only you were the players creating that madness.
12: Oh, yeah. No, we had some good times. Definitely non-talkable fun, but we had good times there, that's for sure. But, I mean, yeah, no, like it's one of those things. I mean, same age as those guys there. Like, when you get with the boys, You want to have a good time. That was those guys, like the Stephen F. Austin guys. They just wanted to have a good time, enjoy every second of that ball game. Obviously, a walk off definitely helps, and I'm sure it's. I mean, we're up in Canada. Over the weekend, it was hot. I can say that for sure. I wanted to be doing the same thing, taking my shirt off and waving it around just to give myself a fan. But I'm sure down in St. Louis, it was equally hot down there. And I mean, no, more power to those guys, like, because that's it. Like, when you're that university age, you want to live it up as much as possible. Obviously, be respectful and responsible and everything like that. And it doesn't seem like anybody else seemed to have a problem with them starting up the shirts off. And obviously, you saw it just grow. Like, four sections of a stadium where a whole bunch of people are shirtless is actually kind of ridiculous when you break it down. Like four full sections of Major League Baseball, yeah.
4: Yeah,
12: like that,
4: yeah.
12: That's pretty insane to me. But, I mean, no, good for those guys. And honestly, good for the Cardinals for feeding off of it. Now you're seeing their home runs and some of their celebrations. They're doing the shirt waving, like the actual players themselves. They're doing the shirt waving celebration. So good for them. They've embraced it both ways.
4: Yeah, absolutely. I mean, it's just taken on a life of its own. There's no question about it. So, again, at the end of the day, it's fantastic for baseball. And, you know, I think most of you dirtbags, whether you're Cardinals fans or not, like I said, can appreciate it, enjoy it, and hope that your club gets some kind of a stink like that. You know, you're talking about the Cardinals. Again, we've talked about the last 2 weeks because of the Tampa Bay Rays being the best team in baseball right now, and why wouldn't they be doing that? They struggled so much last year. They're back in their home stadium. They're leading all of Major League Baseball and playing exciting baseball, powerful baseball. What can they do? Hopefully they can see that and start saying, hey, what can we do in Tampa Bay? What can we get going here? What can we get going there? I mean, I hope it breeds to it. I hope it catches on. If you're out there, I hope you've started thinking of something maybe neat. Maybe you already do something that's really cool. Nolan and I would love to hear it. So send it in to us. If you do a cool team rally, bring them to life, fan entertainment, whatever it is, please send it to us on Facebook or Instagram at Dirtbag Baseball Nation. Give us a heads up. Let us know what it is. Love to be able to talk about it on a future show or just to be able to hear about it and see it and get more of an understanding, because it might be something else that could catch on as well, just like what we're feeling now.
12: I don't know the legality of it, but do like what the Detroit Red Wings do, where they throw an octopus onto the ice. Just get a devil ray. Throw that on the field. See what would happen.
4: Yeah. Yeah. I don't know what would happen, stuff like that. But you're right, man. It's just, God bless them. God bless them. And just watching them do the interview and stuff like that, the coaches and the players and stuff like that, you could just see the passion. And like you said, all of a sudden it was infectious to the rest of the crowd and the fans. And now obviously Ollie Marmol, the Cardinals themselves, and why wouldn't it be? I mean, it's just, that's what it's all about, man. Getting up, getting after it, and getting dirty, turning it loose. So we will be back here after the break to talk about the standings.
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4: 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Nolan has talk standings, my friend.
12: Yeah, why fix what ain't broke? We're going to stick with the National League Central again. Obviously, every team minus the Pittsburgh Pirates is over 500. Pittsburgh Pirates sit at exactly 500, so that's why we're still talking about them as the best division in baseball. Milwaukee Brewers, 28-18, 8-2 in their last 10. St. Louis Cardinals, 28-19, 6-4. Chicago Cubs, 29-20, 2-8. Cincinnati Reds, 26-24, 5-5. And the Pittsburgh Pirates, 24-24, 3-7. Obviously, we already dove into the Cardinals a lot. Milwaukee, hey, sorry for writing you off, Milwaukee. I don't know what else to say, man. That team just obviously, Jackson Chourio come back off the IL. A couple of their guys come back off the IL. Obviously, it's really helped them out. Pitching staff continues to do what I don't think a lot of people expected. And that's dominate games still. So, I mean, it's just a well-rounded team. Obviously, the Cubs had a very tough week. Blew their first place in the division, but I mean, still solid team overall. Cincinnati Reds, Sal Stewart, first career 4-hit game today, so shout out to him. Still a middling team, though, and same as Pittsburgh. Connor Griffin, obviously, still looks the part, but I mean, Ryan O'Hearn, fantastic start to the season. I got to give him credit. The offense has done a lot. They've been in very competitive games. I got to give them a lot of credit, but I mean, ultimately, they need some of their pitchers just to figure it out. Like, I had higher hopes for some of their starters, and so far they've underwhelmed.
4: Yeah, for sure. I mean, at the end of the day, the Cincinnati Reds are the only team in the division that are minus 28 run differential. The rest are all, like above. And the Cardinals are only 6 above. The rest of them are well above. I mean, the Brewers are 70 over. So, I mean, like you said, I mean, that's just – they are – the National League's Tampa Bay Rays.

0: Sure. Obviously, the Cardinals, we talked about them for 24 minutes. The Cubbies, yeah, I mean, PCA still struggling. Obviously, he runs into his verbal exchange with the White Sox fan over the weekend. That's not good at all in any way, shape, or form. But I think that's also a compilation of a very, very tough 2 months for him and stuff like that. So exactly right. But at the end of the day, everybody's above 500 for another episode, Nolan. That's just craziness. Well, that's craziness.
1: Minus Pittsburgh. They're at 500.
0: No. Well, but they're at 500 at least, right? Like it's unbelievable. We're coming up on Memorial Day weekend in the US and that NL Central. You're actually saying the NL Central is above 500. Oh, that's crazy.
1: I know.
0: God bless them.
1: NL East. We got the Atlanta Braves 33-16, 7-3 in their last 10. Philadelphia Phillies 25-25, 7-3. Washington Nationals 24-25, 5-5. Miami Marlins 22-27, 5-5. New York Mets 21-27, 6-4. Mets have looked better. Marlins not as much. It's going to be interesting to see what they do with some of their starting pitchers. Coming up here in probably the next month or so, I got to imagine trade talks would start to ramp up with them. Washington Nationals, I know you're going to talk a bit about them, so I'm not going to dive into that one too much. But Philly, obviously, just got over 500 for the first time since, what, April 9th, I think it was?
0: Yeah.
1: Or April 4th?
0: Yeah.
1: Like, it was very early in the season. I give a lot of credit to the players, I think more so than Donnie Baseball. Now, that being said, obviously, whatever Donnie Baseball has done has worked. Like, they're, what, I think 15-6 since he took over as manager, 16-6. So I give him credit. But at the same time, yeah. I mean, that's a veteran clubhouse. Those guys just had to look themselves in the mirror and say, okay, fellas, like, let's smarten up here.
0: Well, that's it, right? Schwarber, first guy to 20 home runs, doing what he does. Nothing changes. Harper's better, in my opinion, right now than he has been in a couple of years and stuff like that. Looking very, very solid. But getting Wheeler back and you put him with Sanchez, that's probably the best one too in baseball right now. No question about it. That was a huge, huge get back and stuff like that. Obviously, the Yankees are going to be right there. I think over the weekend they're going to have Cole back and stuff like that as well. So that's going to change that whole dynamic as well. But we got to keep going. So what's amazing to us dirtbags is if you're a Nationals dirtbag out there, and if you're not, you wouldn't even know it probably in that. The Nationals are leading all of MLB in runs scored. 271 over the Atlanta Braves at 258. They're the next closest. They also lead the major leagues in runs against at 290. So there you go. They're leading. The Washington Nationals, if you ask me that on trivia, Nolan, there's not a chance. They're probably number 25 or 26 on my list that I would say that they are not only leading one, but they're leading both. That's crazy. So And they're 9 back. They're 1 game under 500. So, again, another reason it's a crazy, wild, insane game.
1: So, jumping over NL West, you get the Los Angeles Dodgers, 30-19, 6-4 in their last 10. San Diego Padres, 29-19, 7-3. Arizona Diamondbacks, 24-23, 7-3. San Francisco Giants, 20-29, 5-5. And the Colorado Rockies, 19-30, 3-7. Yeah, I mean, two-horse race right now. San Diego continues to win. I mean, San Diego looks awful. I'll put it blunt. Like, they don't look anything near what I thought they would be on paper, and yet their record says everything otherwise. Like, they're winning when it matters. That's all that matters. Dodgers, I mean, they're starting to get a little more healthy. Their guys are starting to get their rhythm again. Case in point, Freddie Freeman starting to look more like his old self, getting the power feeling back and everything like that. But, I mean, yeah, Arizona needs to get their pitching staff under control. San Francisco, I don't know if it's just too much for Vitello or not.
0: Well, I will say this, at least with San Francisco, the rest I don't need to talk about because you hit the nail on the head and the rest of the dirtbags understand the NL West. What has intrigued me, at least, is Devers and Adames have had a good last 4 or 5 games, finally. it's been 2 months coming or whatever and that, but they're both getting some home runs. Adamas getting multiple hits and stuff like that. So it looks like they are at least trending somewhat in the

0: right direction. So it could be interesting over the next few weeks if they can somehow maintain that and then stabilize the pitching staff as well. So take us away with the AL.
1: Yeah, jumping over American League East, you got the Tampa Bay Rays, best record in baseball, 33-15, 8-2 in their last 10. New York Yankees, 30-19, 4-6. Toronto Blue Jays, 21-27, 4-6. Boston Red Sox, 21-27, 5-5. Baltimore Orioles, 21-29, 4-6. I don't really think I have to talk too much about anything different from last week based on this division. Like, Yankees clearly are the number two team, and the Tampa Bay Rays are just a juggernaut right now. Like, that starting staff, I tip my credit every time I'm looking at that starting staff. Three runs or less, keeping their team in the game, giving them a great chance to win, and the offense finds a way how to win late in games just like it's nothing.
0: They can play long ball with Aranda and Diaz. Caminero hasn't really caught drive, but they can win long ball. They can win small ball. They can win pitching. That, when you talk about a complete team right now, they're there. Like I said earlier, I mean, obviously Milwaukee Brewers in the National League, I really feel are very close and similar to them and stuff like that. They're not quite, it's hard to say, but they're not quite doing what Kevin Cash is doing with the Tampa Bay Rays and that. It's unbelievable. It really is. So pass off.
1: Then jumping over American League Central, you get the Cleveland Guardians, 28-22, 7-3 in their last 10. Chicago White Sox, 25-23, 8-2. Minnesota Twins, 23-27, 6-4 in their last 10. Detroit Tigers, 20-29, 2-8. Kansas City Royals, 20-29, 2-8. Kansas City, I mean, just watching that Cardinals series, that looked like a defeated team. It looked like there was just no momentum, and they came back in games. They gave themselves great chance to win a couple of those. Obviously they squeaked out the Sunday one, but it, like, overall, that's a team with no momentum. Detroit, Kevin McGonigal, fantastic, man. More walks than strikeouts as a 21-year-old. He's looked the part of an MLB-er every time he comes up to bat. Well worth that contract. Minnesota, Byron Buxton, I hope you get traded, buddy. I really do, because you should be on a perennial playoff team. Like, the year you're having, fantastic. Chicago White Sox, the kids are all right. Kids are all right. And then the Cleveland Guardians, just same thing. They just keep on rolling right at the top of the division.
0: Absolutely. I mean, not much to talk about. Like you said, I mean, if you're Kansas City Royals dirtbag out there, please send it in to us, your thoughts and opinions. You watch them regularly. You see it regularly. If you can give us anything, because I'm like Nolan or whatever, the little bit that I am, I'm just devastated. I'm blown away. It's such a disappointment on where they were going. On the other side of it, if you're a White Sox fan or whatever in that dirtbag, you got to be elated. It's been several years coming. And the Tigers, obviously, the Scooble is devastating. I will mix in Joe Ryan with the Twins as well, Nolan, with your Buxton.
1: Oh, yeah. He's a legit pitcher.
0: Yeah. So I could see those two guys. Who knows what the summer will bring with those guys. So let's wrap it up with the AL West, buddy.
1: Yeah. Jumping over, obviously, like Kirk said, American League West, you got the Sacramento Athletics, 24-24, 4-6 in their last 10. Texas Rangers, 23-25, 6-4. Seattle Mariners, 23-27, 4-6. Houston Astros, 20-31, 4-6. Los Angeles Angels, 17-32, 2-8. Same thing. I don't know if the Angels are going to have to eat down some of the contract, but, I mean, Trout's been healthy. I hope he gets traded. We've talked about this for years, but at least this year he's finally healthy, and he's looked enough like his old self to justify a trade. Houston, obviously, we talked about it last week. Fire sales are coming. Seattle needs to be a part of that fire sale and acquire some talent, because that's still a winnable division. Texas Rangers, same thing. I mean, they're kind of in that weird spot right now. They got a lot of youth, but they got a lot of injuries too, and they just need to clean up some of the fundamentals. The Athletics, though, Nick Kurtz, man. I saw this stat, and basically, through his first 162 games, he just passed that earlier this week, and basically they were saying he is statistically one of the top three players through his first 162 games with my favorite player, Mark McGwire. I mean, 40-plus home runs, 100-plus RBIs, 100-plus walks through your first 162 games. That is impressive as a young kid coming up.
0: Yeah, no question about it. Ridiculous. I didn't realize he caught that much fire and stuff like that again. Got off to a bit of a slow start, but obviously not that slow. Seattle Mariners, like you said, Nolan, at least they brought up that Cole Demerson this week. Got a home run, what, his second game, I think it was, stuff like that. They've obviously struggled without Cal Raleigh there the last 10 days. Yeah, it's still that division. It's just such an uncertain division. I really don't know. The Astros look awful. They lose Altuve. Ime came back. He had a better start and stuff like that. But I don't know. And yet they're only 4.5 back in the wild card. So that American League, like we said last week, really not a lot has changed. It's craziness. It's madness. And yet no team is really truly out of it. So there you go. So we're going to be right back here with Nolan's final thought.
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0: Welcome back, Dirtbags. Nolan, give me your final thought.
1: Yeah, so my final thought for this week, Nolan Arenado, obviously, in my opinion, the best third baseman of my era. Got to give you a shout-out, man. Like, honestly, the last couple of years of you playing in St. Louis, it was looking grim. Like, you just looked like you had your heart out of it. I mean, right now in Arizona, it looks like you've found your rhythm. He gave a huge shout-out to Albert Pujols, basically saying, like, hey, I learned from him when he came back to St. Louis that I had to change something up. I really took advantage of it this offseason, changed my routine. Obviously, over the past month, you're seeing it a lot. I just saw this on MLB Network there yesterday, but leads the National League in on-base percentage since April 21st. Seven home runs on the year. Like he's looking like a guy that's catching fire at the right time. And, I mean, honestly, I hope it really does elevate Arizona. Because I do like what the Diamondbacks have, just some of their pitchers need to get it figured out to get this guy back to the playoffs.
0: Yeah, you hit the nail on the head. I mean, one, it's great to see him bouncing back in that. And I mean, if he keeps going that way, it would be a bounce-back player of the year, right? I think that's pretty fair to say with his results in St. Louis. And two, you're right. I mean, if they get that pitching corrected or whatever, and that Marte's starting to take fire, when do you have one or two more home runs again today and stuff like that? So he's starting to catch fire. Corbin Carroll's looking good all the way through. Good. It's a good team. It's a good team on the defensive, offensive side of things. They just got to, exactly right. They got to get Merrill Kelly. They got to get Zach Gallen. They got to get Corbin Burnes back, no question about it, and get righted. So absolutely. That's the way it is. So, there you have it, Dirtbags. Hope you enjoyed the show tonight. Thank you for being a part of it. To all our servicemen and women out there, again, thank you for doing what you do each and every day so all of us here at the Nation could do what we do, and that's baseball. That's baseball at the end of the day. So if you are out there this week, get after it. Really, really get after it. On the field, off the field, you know the expectations, you know the reality of it, and hold yourself accountable to it. Have the right attitude, have the right commitment, and have the right effort, and good things are going to happen. So no question about it. So unfortunately, though, Dirtbags, it is that time. It's time to get up, get after it, and get dirty. Nolan, do what you do.
1: 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Stay tuned because it's going to be a hell of a ride.

0: I'm Mike Sempervivi with the Sports Byline Broadcasting Network 2-Minute Warning. And for the last few days, you've heard me exalt the Indianapolis 500, but the Memorial Day weekend also offers another spectacle of American motorsports, the Coca-Cola 600, NASCAR's 600-mile marathon event held annually at the Charlotte Motor Speedway in Charlotte, North Carolina. Making up one of the sport's four crown jewel events, along with the Daytona 500, Southern 500, and Brickyard 400, don't ask me why the Bristol Night Race isn't one of them, the Coke 600 was known for years as the World 600. With the sport's entire industry housed in the state of North Carolina and primarily in Charlotte, to say the event is a big deal that brings big bragging rights is an understatement. It features the unique aesthetic of beginning in bright daylight and then transitioning into running under the lights. Lights that were installed by the track's late promoter Humphrey Wheeler, whose time in charge of the track helped take the race to new levels. A now forgotten moment came in 1976 when Wheeler entered a car for then sports car series driver Janet Guthrie, allowing her to become the first woman to start a NASCAR race. And to this day, Guthrie, who also performed well at the Indy 500, is still the best female driver to ever grace stock car's top series. Speaking of women, Katherine Legge is the first to attempt the double, which is where a driver runs both the Indianapolis 500 and then flies to Charlotte to run there. 1,100 miles of driving, which only five other drivers have ever attempted, doing so on 11 occasions, which usually doesn't end well, either to a mechanical issue or a wreck during one race, or weather ruining the opportunity. Only one man, Tony Stewart, has been able to navigate all 1,100 miles of both races to their conclusion, which he did twice. In 1999, he became the first person to finish both races, finishing ninth in Indianapolis and fourth in Charlotte, and passing out in his car afterward, having to be pulled out of it by Dale Earnhardt Sr. In true Tony Stewart fashion, in 2001, he returned to do it again and do it better. That time around, he became the first person to lead a lap in both races, finishing sixth in Indy and third in Charlotte. Darrell Waltrip has won the race the most, five times, including three in a five-year span during the late 1980s, but the Coca-Cola 600 doesn't have to live in the past. Denny Hamlin's victory in 2022 was a wild affair, which featured several wrecks and saw 31 lead changes between 13 drivers that also needed two overtimes to be decided. The next year in 2023, the sport's most popular and level-headed driver, Chase Elliott, intentionally wrecked Hamlin after being bumped into the wall by him. Ryan Blaney would go on to take the victory, which snapped a long winless streak and jarred his run to a Cup championship. And last year, Ross Chastain became the first driver to start dead last, 40th, to win the race, which was the first to ever be broadcast on Amazon Prime. You never know what you're going to get when it comes to the Coca-Cola 600, but the odds are good that you're going to get action. I'm Mike Sempervivi with the Sports Byline Broadcasting Network 2-Minute Warning.
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After Dark Radio every Wednesday, 2 Pacific, 5 Eastern, Sports Byline Broadcasting Network. Sirius Satellite. Actually, we're not on Sirius at this point, but that's okay. Someday we'll be back. But we are on TuneIn Radio, YouTube, and Twitch. And we got a lot to talk about today as we have a special guest. Dr. Simon Brown is going to be joining us here today. He's got a book that we're going to be talking about, Aspects of Alien Abductions, Shocking UFO Encounters, Volume 1, which may not be exactly as you think, because, there's a lot of aspects of this where simply saying these are aliens coming down in UFOs, it just doesn't work. And so we're going to talk to him about that. A lot of different topics to get over or to discuss here in this book, as we're going to be talking about sightings, childhood experiences, classroom experiences, as they are called, screen memories, high strangeness, marks on the body, hybrids, and so much more. All of this from the table of contents in this new book. And if you want to check it out, you can. It is pretty fascinating. He does a podcast, and most of the stories in this book, in fact, pretty much all of the stories, are from his personal interviews with a number of different individuals who have had experiences. So once again, the book is called Aspects of Alien Abduction, Shocking UFO Encounters. There is a Volume 1 and a Volume 2. Simon Brown is the author, and he is going to be joining us here today to talk about all of this. So should be a lot of fun, and we'll make sure to tackle all of these different topics, including something I really want to ask him about, which is, I guess, what is referred to in this book as the screen memory. When you see something, and it looks like something, but later you realize that's not actually what it was. It was covering up for something else. So we'll be talking to Simon Bown about all of this when we come back from the break. Stick around, everybody. Back in a moment after Dark Radio, Sports Byline Broadcasting Network.

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4: 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Very happy today to be joined by our special guest, Dr. Simon Bowne, is joining us here today. New book, Aspects of Alien Abductions, Shocking UFO Encounters. I've got Volume 1 right here. There's a Volume 1 and 2, is that right, Dr. Bowne?
5: Yeah, it's going to be Volume 1's out next week, and Volume 2 probably early next year.
4: Oh, man, so I got an advance copy, so it's another week before it comes out.
5: Yeah.
4: Tell us about this book and, I guess, a little bit about your podcast, because really most of the stories in this book come from your podcast.
5: Yeah, so the book's split up into different aspects of alien abduction, as the title says, so there's like a chapter on childhood experiences, a chapter on missing time, a chapter on screen memories. And on my podcast, which is called Alien UFO Podcast, I've talked to so many people who've had these experiences. So every single person in the book that I write about, I have talked to personally about what their experiences are. And it tends to build up a pattern. If you see somebody talking about their experiences, they might mention this thing and that thing and screen memories, or they had missing time, and you get their whole story. But it's when you pull them together so that there's 10 stories that are all telling you about missing time, it really gives you an insight into that aspect. And it's for me, as somebody who's put the book together, I found that it's really highlighted that whatever is going on, whatever these aliens are doing, it's very well organized, very well implemented, and a long-term program.
4: Now, we should mention that, you know, the book obviously is called Alien Abductions. You know, it's specifically using the term alien abduction, aspects of alien abduction. But really in the book, you kind of talk about how, I guess that's just kind of the term that we use nowadays. But if you look at this strictly as these extraterrestrials are coming to Earth in a nuts and bolts craft, that really makes a lot of these stories difficult. There seems to be something different going on. Something, I guess, more... I don't even know what the term is. But calling it alien abductions may be too simplistic. Would you say that's correct?
5: Oh, yeah. Yeah. But, I mean, basically, for most people who report this, going back decades, it's waking up perhaps in your bedroom at 3 o'clock in the morning, paralyzed. There's nothing you can do about it. They take you. So that is an abduction. But there's much more to it. Once you really get into it, there's something to do with consciousness there. And people talk about out-of-body experiences. And then there's all the stuff to do with how much interest they take in the human body and what they do on that side of things. And it's that thing where you start off reading about it and learning about it. And you think, I'll learn about this. And here I am, maybe 30 years later, after having read so many books, you start to think, oh, man, I don't know anything yet. I've gained all this information, but I'm just scratching the surface. And so it becomes apparent that it's very complicated. And everybody's experience is unique in some ways, but it's also consistent with what other people report. This isn't an isolated thing where people are picked up, say, once in their life or a couple of times. It's that thing where it's consistent week after week or month after month for decades of their life. And that shows up strongly in the book.
4: Yeah, you write early on that it's a phenomenon, I guess is the best term to use, that is often... There are a lot of similarities to a lot of these stories, but at the same time, some of these stories are in no way similar at all. But somehow they all kind of fit together into one overall experience, one overall phenomenon. It seems odd to describe it that way. Like they're all the same, but they're all different. But really, they are both.
5: Yeah, it's like if we just look at one of the aspects, say it's sort of screen memories. This is when you may see something that doesn't make sense, like an owl that's 4 feet tall, or you wake up in your bedroom and there's clowns in the bedroom. That's a screen memory. It's like they're picking something out of your mind that will calm you down, because you probably freak out less than seeing an alien. They'll pick out clowns from you if that'll calm you down. And some people find clowns quite scary. So I've talked to people who say that they've seen monkeys in their room, clowns in their room, yard gnomes in their room, Muppets, Captain Hook from Peter Pan. And that basic thing there, they're getting the screen memories. But the detail of what their experience is at the time, they can have very different experiences. It can end up nasty, it can end up neutral, or it could be when these things happen when they're much younger, when they're children, that the kids actually have a lot of fun playing with these monkeys in their bedroom, but actually they're short greys who are imprinting this image on the kid's brain.
4: Actually, if you look at the table of contents, it basically does explain exactly what I was talking about, what you just talked about, which is there is an overall sameness to it. For example, the classroom, as we can talk about, these experiences that seem to be in some sort of a learning environment. That's the shared thing that is the same amongst all of these experiences. But what is in the classroom, what you're learning about, those particular experiences are often very different. So as you noted with screen memories, The overall sameness is whatever it is appears to be disguised. That's a sameness amongst all of them. But what that particular disguise is seems to be different for many people.
5: Yeah, and I do wonder if that is part of their connection with you. Maybe it's telepathic, but they can pick that out of your brain, that the image that they'll present to you. And it's like you say with the classrooms, there's children, they're adults reporting it, but they say when they were kids, they were taught telekinesis. They were lifting these small objects up. Well, they were shown these symbols, but the symbols contained a lot of knowledge. And once you learn how to read the symbols, you get that knowledge. And then some other guy was talking about how he was taught about the building blocks of the universe, about consciousness. So it is a classroom environment, but they're very different lessons.
4: So we're gonna kind of tackle some of these here in a moment, but I guess just stepping back a little bit, when did you first become interested in this, and how did that lead to starting the podcast in the first place?
5: I've always been interested, really. When I was 10 years old, I would go to the library and get books out, whether it was on Bigfoot and ghosts and UFOs. That was 1975. So I've been reading books on this ever since then and seen how it's developed over time. You know, I've read about near-death experiences when that book first came out. And, you know, there was the Travis Walton case. There was the Betty Andreessen affair. There's Whitley Strieber's book. And then Bob Lazar appeared. So I've had a fascination through all these years reading these books. And then, you know, because we didn't have the internet back then. And in the 90s, there was a kind of explosion of the alien abduction phenomenon with Bud Hopkins and John Mack and David Jacobs and lots of people publishing their own stories of what was happening to them. And that's when the pattern really started to appear of what's going on. So my interest has always been there. And I wonder if I'm really interested in it because it's been happening to me, or something's cropped up for me that has, you know, because I was hypnotized. I was taken through this past life regression, and we saw this past life. And then the hypnotherapist was saying to me, just drift away, just drift away. Tell me the next thing you see. And the next thing I know, I'm lying on this steel table with these three alien greys around me. And I was naked. And in that hypnotherapist's office, I felt terrified.
4: Well, hold that thought. We're going to pick it up right there when we come back from the break. After Dark Radio, Sports Byline, Broadcasting Network.

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4: Back at the show, Brent Alvarez here, After Dark Radio, Sports Byline Broadcasting Network, every Wednesday, 2 Pacific, 5 Eastern. Tune in radio, YouTube, and Twitch. Very happy today to be joined by Dr. Simon Bowne, who was just telling us about a hypnotic regression that began with a past life experience and then kind of switched into an abduction experience, correct?
5: Yeah, it was very insightful and very emotional. And what happened was they were doing stuff to my body. They had this big gadget that was connected to a stand that was hovering over. But then they lifted me off the table and I walked to the side and there was a grey either side of me. And then I had this vision in my mind that I was in a forest. And there was an area of the forest that had been cleared about the size of a football field. And I was with all these adults there, and it was the middle of the night. And there was a huge planet in the sky, much closer than the moon, too close for reality, and a pathway coming down from that planet. And all these children dressed in white were coming down the pathway, and the adults were greeting them, and it's all very big smiles and hugs there. And I got this message in my mind that said, when the planets meet, the children will return. And then I was back in that room, and the greys led me to the wall, and a hole opened up in it, which was weird. It was like a cookie cutter shape of me, and I just stepped through it. And it didn't go into a hallway or a room. It went into this open kind of energetic space, and I was doing 100 miles an hour. as all the colours of the rainbow are swirling around me. And then I landed in a white room. It was kind of long and thin, like a railway carriage. And there were two alien greys at the other end. And there were other humans in there, naked. But there were clothes all over the place, all over the floor and on these chairs. And I got the message from the ETs that said, nobody goes home without your clothes on. And then I walked down to the end of the room and there was a big hole in the floor and I stepped through that. And then I was back in my flat in London. It was 2 a.m. and I got up the next day and went to work and I'd completely forgotten about it.
4: How old were you when this happened?
5: Well, that would have been in the mid-90s.
4: Okay.
5: So I would have been able to say 27, 28, but the regression was about 15 years after that.
4: Mm-hmm.
5: But it's a thing of when I was doing was a past life regression. We weren't looking for anything to do with UFOs or aliens, because there could be a criticism saying, "Oh, it was suggested. That's what you were looking for. You know, you were led to it." But that's not the case at all. It was completely spontaneous. So I wonder if that's why I have a fascination with this subject, is because I've had experiences like that I don't remember.
4: So then obviously it was a few years ago you started up your podcast. And how do you get in? I mean, did you start the podcast and then people started to contact you and then it was kind of a snowball effect of more people contacting you? Or how did you end up getting all of the guests that told you their stories?
5: Well, I started another podcast first, which is Our Paranormal Afterlife, and that is looking into evidence of an afterlife. So it is trying to look at it from an evidence point of view rather than being really woo or spiritual. And I'd been doing that for maybe 3 years, but I had such an interest in UFOs, I thought, right, I'm going to start this alien UFO podcast. So as far as podcasting, I already had my whole system worked out, and I've got no fear of just emailing anybody in the world and saying, do you want to come on my podcast? And I was very lucky. I had guests coming on right from the beginning, and it picked up quite quickly, the podcast. But originally, I had all sorts of people on. We talk about Roswell, Rendlesham Forest, Travis Walton. I had a guy on called Matt Roberts, who was the intelligence officer on the USS Roosevelt when the UFO video was filmed. And so he was talking about that, when the video came to him, because he was the intelligence officer. And so all sorts of people. But I found over time what I really like to do is talk to people who've had these experiences and that they tell their own story. So I'm not covering the stuff with disclosure and what's going on with the government so much. It's more about alien abductions. So it's been many, many people that I've talked to about it.
4: Now, I want to talk about screen memories, because that was a chapter that was, when you think about alien abductions, I mean, even somebody who doesn't follow this, everybody basically knows the general framework of these alien abduction stories. You know, sometimes you'll be driving and you'll see something in the sky, and the next thing you know, you're in the craft. Sometimes they'll come into your room. But then, you know, there's some sort of, you know, the generic version is you're inside a craft, it's a medical sort of facility or whatever, and they're, you know, maybe they probe you or whatever the case might be, and then you return to your room or your car or whatever. There's sometimes missing time. These are all the general things that everybody has heard. But I was really interested to read about the screen memory chapter, because this is something you hear about if you follow this a little bit closer. But what really intrigued me about it was when I started reading about the owls, because owls are not something that are talked about a lot, but it is something that many, many people report. There's a lot of weirdness involving owls. Seeing an owl before an experience, you know, a particularly large owl, a small owl, you know, it's clearly not really an owl. But a lot of people actually do report these owl sightings. So what can you tell us about these owls?
5: Well, yeah, there's a couple of sides to it. There are real, actual owls that seem to be around. And there's something weird going on with them, because lots of people have told me things like they're lying in bed at night and they hear an owl outside. That's a signal. Something's going to happen.
4: God.
5: And
4: don't tell me that, because I got owls around here, and I will often hear owls right before I go to bed.
5: Yeah. And some people, it's a signal. They don't hear owls very often. But every single time they do, something happens. I wonder if owls might be some kind of biological CCTV, because they've got such good eyes and hearing. If these ETs could connect in with them, say, telepathically, and use the owl's eyes to see what's going on. And we know that the ETs communicate telepathically, and they seem to be very powerful with their consciousness and ESP. So that's just a theory of mine. But then the other side of the owl's thing is that people see an owl that's 4 foot tall, and there's no such thing as a 4 foot owl, and that's where the screen memory comes in. And there's cases where people were driving down the road and they come round a corner and there's a 4 foot owl just standing in the middle of the road, and they stop the car, and then the abduction happens. There's a story in the book of this woman who was walking down a path in a forest, and she came around a curve, and there's an alien, a grey, standing there, say 3.5, 4 foot tall, and the grey looks at her and suddenly seems shocked, like, uh-oh, they can see me. And she hears in her head, like, the alien kind of ESP going, owl, owl, owl, and as she's watching him, he morphs into an owl, which looks like that's who he is. And then he turns around and walks off into the forest. So it's a common screen memory that people sometimes see deers as well and other animals. But for some reason, owls show up a lot. And this guy, Mike Cleland, who wrote the foreword for my book, he's got two big books out, and they're all about owls and the abduction phenomena and consciousness.
4: Oh, I need more information on these books.
5: Yeah, because they're called The Messengers. Well, I think one's called The Messengers, and the other one's called Stories from the Messengers. Because the first book was so big, he couldn't fit all the stories in, so that's why he did the second book.
4: You know, it's interesting when you discuss this. I mean, if you think about, I mean, the most famous picture of an alien in world history is probably the alien on the cover of Communion, because that was Whitley Strieber's book, and like that book was everywhere when it came out. And there's that picture of an alien staring right at you. And while it doesn't look like an owl, it's got the big eyes. And if you think about it, if you think about stories like Mothman, I mean, really, the description's kind of like a giant owl. The Flatwoods Monster, if you remember the drawing of that, I mean, it's got like a body and arms and everything like that. But if you look at the head, it's like kind of looks like an owl. And it's just kind of interesting how many of these drawings, sightings, memories, there is an owl-like aspect to a lot of them.
5: Yeah, it's the big eyes, isn't it? That's very striking when it comes to the description of the greys. And maybe that's some way that we subconsciously connect them to the owls. I mean, the picture on the front of the book Communion, like when I talked to Whitley Strieber, he told me that he sat with the artist and like coached him to get it to look almost exactly as he can of what they look like. And it may be also there's a thing where these aliens may have been around for such a long time, hundreds or thousands of years. In the past, people interpreted them as maybe angels or fairies or elves and pixies and things.
4: Well, hold that thought. We're going to pick up right there when we come back from the break. After Dark Radio, Sports Byline Broadcasting Network.

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5: 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Aspects of Alien Abductions, Shocking UFO Encounters, Volume 1, comes out next week. And before the break, we were talking about the idea of this phenomenon going back thousands of years, and you mentioned fairies and such, and you know, we talk about alien abductions nowadays and crop circles and, you know, the fairies allegedly abducted humans. They abducted children. You know, there were fairy rings, which essentially were crop circles. But back then, they said the fairies danced to create them. I mean, it all goes back and back and back. And, you know, kind of going back to what we talked about at the beginning with the name of the book, Aspects of Alien Abductions, I mean, I kind of am torn. I don't know what I believe, even though I do this show. I believe there is a phenomenon of some sort that people experience, but I don't know what it is. And I guess the question to you would be, when you look at all of this, if we go back to fairy lore and even further back, do you believe that what's going on here is aliens that in the past we just described as something else, but they were the same aliens as today? Or do you believe that there is just a phenomenon that today we call aliens? It may or may not be, but it's just some sort of phenomenon that has been given different names throughout the ages.
6: Yeah, I think it's a phenomenon I don't think it's like Star Trek and they're in metal ships going between the stars. It seems that it may be since the 1940s, the human race was really starting to come into a technological age. And so they started presenting themselves in a more of a technological way, and we were becoming much more aware of planets and life on other planets. And even though there was science fiction around before the 40s, it really started picking up after the 1940s. So it would make sense to present themselves in a way that we can interpret. But another way of looking at it is perhaps the phenomenon, what we see of it, we imprint upon it ourselves. So 400

0: print upon us. And it's just weird that over time...
1: Which very much sounds like the screen memory.
0: Yeah, it's almost like we're imprinting it on them rather than they're imprinting it on us. But it's weird that over time, say going back to the 60s, people reported aliens of different shapes and sizes, and they could be hobgoblin weird ones with big ears, and the Pascagoula aliens were very strange. But over time, it started to settle down, and more people were saying they saw the greys and the greys, and the greys became the aliens, really. I mean, they talk about the Nordics as well, and the reptilians and mantis beings. But is it that people are seeing greys a lot because that's what became something, that's how we imprint on them, and that's the shape they have? And the shape that they have is a question as well, because all of those aliens that I just named are humanoid with two arms and two legs. If they evolved on another planet, the science would suggest that it would be very unlikely that they'd be humanoids just like us.
1: And not only that, but I mean, when you really think about it, it's like, if you think about every species on Earth, like every species throughout history, ones that are extinct or whatever, so many different shapes and sizes. And, you know, it's interesting that the reports of aliens are always, they may be a little bit taller than us, they might be a little bit shorter, they might this or that, but essentially they're two arms, two legs, head, two eyes. I mean, it's sort of, and plus the height, it's like they're the same size as us. They might be 3 feet or whatever, but it's not like they're 30 feet tall. It's not like, you know, it just seems hard to believe that with a vast universe, the only alien beings ever to visit this planet are the ones that happen to evolve exactly like us.
0: Yeah, yeah. And for some people, that would be like the nail in the coffin. They'd say, oh, well, this obviously proves it's not actually happening because that idea is absurd. But it is happening. And also, these aliens, if they're from another planet, but they seem to be able to behave on Earth like they're coming to somebody's bedroom. They don't wear a spacesuit.
1: They breathe our air. All of that.
0: They breathe our air. The gravity's okay, the air pressure, the oxygen mix in the atmosphere. So it seems as though they did evolve on Earth. Or perhaps, particularly with the smaller greys, they were genetically engineered so that they can survive on Earth. But then we do see the reptilians around as well, and the tall greys and the Nordics. And people report other aliens as well, like Pleiadians and Arcturians and it does start to get a bit Star Trek, though, and I'm not sure how far I go with that.
1: Well, let me ask this question, because we talked about owls. I don't know if the word archetype is correct, but there seem to be certain archetypes, if that's the word. You got the owls. You got, as noted, the greys, mantis, Nordics. You've also got, like, the clowns. You've got the grinning man. What other archetypes do you see or hear about when you interview people?
0: Well, rare things. That there was a woman I talked to who talked about like a shadow person in her bedroom that was wearing a hat, and she said her room was dark, but that being was so dark, it was like it was just sucking in all light, and she felt it was very sinister. And so I hear that one report, but then I start hearing it in other places. This shadow being called the Hat Man.
1: Yes.
0: And it looks like there's a man standing there with a hat on. It's bizarre and absurd, but you hear it once, you think, yeah, it's crazy, but you hear it 10 times, you start to think, hang on, there's something going on here.
1: Yeah, we actually had a guest on, might have even been last week, who talked about how she had an experience of seeing a shadow person in her room. And interestingly enough, like, if I saw a shadow person in my room, I'd be freaked out. But she was kind of like, no, there was like a benign aspect to it, and it really didn't freak me out, which even the listeners were like, how did that not freak you out? But the shadow person, it seems to be, and also, as you noted, the Hat Man. And actually, let me ask you this question, because now that we've got, you know, the internet and we've got Reddit, now we've got this sort of thing where we got fully invented paranormal entities.

0: Like, somebody went on Reddit and they talked about, for example, Slender Man. Completely 100% made up on the internet. But then, you know, every now and then you'll hear some report about somebody claims that they legitimately saw what appeared to be a Slender Man. Have you heard reports of, like, completely made-up entities that then people later report seeing? And do you believe that's kind of sort of like this screen memory thing where ultimately if they're taking a form that I guess you've created for them, we could see that happening where there's a completely imaginary being that then, I guess like Captain Hook, ends up getting seen?
1: Yeah, I wonder what's going on there, because there is a thing, I think it's called a tulpa, isn't it?
0: But yes.
1: That's manifested through people's beliefs and things. I'm not sure about it. It seems to me there's so many people who believe in Jesus. Why aren't we seeing Jesus turning up all the time? But there was a story, this is somebody I talked to on my other podcast, Our Paranormal Afterlife, where there was a writer in the 1940s, and I think it was like New York, and he wrote these kind of trash novels about a detective, and he wrote 100 of them. And he made a living doing this. They weren't like just sitting in his room. And he would sit in that apartment for hours on end, just typing and typing about this detective and everything that happened to him. And after a couple of decades, he died. And then the people in the apartment building started reporting seeing ghosts around in the rooms and on the stairs. And the description fit that detective. And it's like the writer was imagining him so much and so intensely for so long every day. In some way, it may have manifested that image as an apparition in the building.
0: Now, we got about 3 minutes left in this segment, but I should ask about this because, you know, you can hear all the stories you want, and you can, if you're a skeptic, you can say, well, you know, people are creating these stories in their head or there's a dream or whatever. But we should talk about the incidents where when the experience is over, there are physical changes. You might have a scoop mark taken out of you. You might have some sort of wound. You might have, you know, Dr. Mack talked about taking implants out of people. I mean, there is sometimes a physical aspect to this after the abduction event is over. Tell us a little bit about marks on the body.
1: Yeah, it's like you say, scoop marks and little scars. There's a woman in the book that reports perfect X's marked out with 9, seems like tiny little pin-sized burn marks on her skin. And she's got pictures of these on her website. And she had one 1 week and saw it, and her thought was, no, I don't want to deal with this. Forget it. It's not the aliens. Nothing's happened to me. A week later, she has this experience at night where she wakes up and she looks around and there's a grey alien right there. And that's all she remembers. But she wakes up in the morning and there's another X marked out in 9 spots. It's like they were trying to say to her, look, this is real. Wake up to it.
0: You know, it's kind of funny because my father had a couple of weird ghost experiences when he was a kid. And he's also got this thing on his shoulder. It's like a weird kind of scar that looks like a scoop mark. And I remember always asking, like, well, you know, like, what happened there? And I never really got a good answer. And the answer was always something like, I might have got clipped by a bullet in Vietnam, which I don't think is what happened. But I always, whenever I read about these scoop marks, I always think about that because it's like, it's such a bizarre, like, mark. I mean, I just don't even know what to make of it.
1: Yeah, and it doesn't heal. And people report no blood or anything like that. It's just a scoop of skin is taken out. And then you've got that mark on your skin. And it seems that the ETs, if they're doing it, are taking samples for some reason.
0: It's also very interesting when you hear about all of these stories. You know, you talked about what are the chances that the craft or, you know, metal nuts and bolts and everything like that, and I mean, it is, when you read about some of these stories, it's like, it is very the technology is very similar to the technology we have today, which is always interesting. And, you know, often the medical procedures are also very much like medical procedures we do today. And actually not even today, you know. The ones in the 70s were like medical procedures that were done in the 70s. I'm not even sure what they'd be like today, but we can discuss this. We actually have to end a break, but we'll be back in a moment with more After Dark Radio, Sports Byline Broadcasting Network.

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4: 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Very happy today to be joined by Dr. Simon Bowne. New book, Aspects of Alien Abductions, Shocking UFO Encounters, Volume 1 is out, I believe, next week. And a Volume 2 will be coming out, I guess, shortly thereafter. And Dr. Bowne, tell us about how we can get those books and any social media you'd like out there. And the floor is yours.
5: Yeah, the book will be out on Monday, 25th. People can get it on paperback, audiobook, Kindle. It'll be on Spotify as well as Audible, the audiobook. 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I take people through past life regression. I do it over Zoom. And the podcasts I got are the Alien UFO podcast and Our Paranormal Afterlife. And I've produced 900 episodes.
4: Wow.
5: So there's a lot to listen to there.
4: Well, I'll check that out. And, of course, everybody else can check that out as well. And hopefully we can do another one because this flew by. And we didn't even touch on past life hypnosis, past life regressions, any of that. But there's certainly a lot to talk about. But the new book is about to come out, Aspects of Alien Abductions, Shocking UFO Encounters, Volume 1. Lots of interviews from the podcast that Dr. Bowne has been doing for quite a while now. 900 episodes, if you want to check it out. So, Dr. Bowne, I want to thank you so much for doing the show here today. And hopefully soon we can get you back on for part 2.
5: Yeah, it's been great. I've really enjoyed it. I'd look forward to doing that.
4: Well, thank you so much. I really appreciate it. Of course, thanks everybody for listening. We will talk to you next time. After Dark Radio, Sports Byline Broadcasting Network.

0: I'm Mike Sempervivi with the Sports Byline Broadcasting Network 2-Minute Warning. And for the last few days, you've heard me exalt the Indianapolis 500, but the Memorial Day weekend also offers another spectacle of American motorsports, the Coca-Cola 600. NASCAR's 600-mile marathon event held annually at the Charlotte Motor Speedway in Charlotte, North Carolina. Making up one of the sport's four crown jewel events along with the Daytona 500, Southern 500, and Brickyard 400, don't ask me why the Bristol Night Race isn't one of them, the Coke 600 was known for years as the World 600. With the sport's entire industry housed in the state of North Carolina and primarily in Charlotte, to say the event is a big deal that brings big bragging rights is an understatement. It features the unique aesthetic of beginning in bright daylight and then transitioning into running under the lights. Lights that were installed by the track's late promoter Humphrey Wheeler, whose time in charge of the track helped take the race to new levels. A now-forgotten moment came in 1976 when Wheeler entered a car for then-Sports Car Series driver Janet Guthrie, allowing her to become the first woman to start a NASCAR race. And to this day, Guthrie, who also performed well at the Indy 500, is still the best female driver to ever grace Stock Car's top series. Speaking of women, Katherine Legge is the first to attempt the double, which is where a driver runs both the Indianapolis 500 and then flies to Charlotte to run there. 1,100 miles of driving, which only five other drivers have ever attempted, doing so on 11 occasions, which usually doesn't end well, either to a mechanical issue or a wreck during one race, or weather ruining the opportunity. Only one man, Tony Stewart, has been able to navigate all 1,100 miles of both races to their conclusion, which he did twice. In 1999, he became the first person to finish both races, finishing ninth in Indianapolis and fourth in Charlotte, and passing out in his car afterward, having to be pulled out of it by Dale Earnhardt Sr. In true Tony Stewart fashion, in 2001, he returned to do it again and do it better. That time around, he became the first person to lead a lap in both races, finishing sixth in Indy and third in Charlotte. Darrell Waltrip has won the race the most five times, including three in a five-year span during the late 1980s, but the Coca-Cola 600 doesn't have to live in the past. Denny Hamlin's victory in 2022 was a wild affair, which featured several wrecks and saw 31 lead changes between 13 drivers that also needed two overtimes to be decided. The next year in 2023, the sport's most popular and level-headed driver, Chase Elliott, intentionally wrecked Hamlin after being bumped into the wall by him. Ryan Blaney would go on to take the victory, which snapped a long winless streak and jarred his run to a Cup championship. And last year, Ross Chastain became the first driver to start dead last, 40th, to win the race, which was the first to ever be broadcast on Amazon Prime. You never know what you're going to get when it comes to the Coca-Cola 600, but the odds are good that you're going to get action. I'm Mike Sempervivi with the Sports Byline Broadcasting Network 2-Minute Warning.
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4: 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Great to be back with you for another week. And like we say, I mean, obviously tons to talk about, but we're probably not going to get through a whole lot tonight. As you know, being a dirtbag on and off the field is all about getting up, getting after it, and getting dirty. And ironically enough, crazy enough, it really happened to Nolan's St. Louis Cardinals in this past weekend, and we're going to talk hard and heavy about it. I think whether you're a Cardinals dirtbag out there or you're not a Cardinals dirtbag out there, what happened over the week with shirts off, tarps off, and I'll let Nolan go into it in depth is we always talk about it, right? It's baseball's the conduit that brings us together as players, coaches, fans, whatever else, but it's entertainment. It's providing entertainment at the end of the day and stuff like that. So that's a lot of what we're going to be talking about. And obviously the standings in the third segment of tonight. But I don't know. It might take even more than segment one to get it going. We'll just have to see how it goes. So before we get going with it, though, thank you for being back with us. If you're new to the show, thank you for being on board. We hope you enjoy it. If you have any questions for Nolan and myself on a personal baseball journey, you reach out to us at Dirtbag Baseball Nation on Facebook or Instagram. You got a guarantee that we'll get back to you in touch. And that doesn't matter whether you're a player, a coach, a parent, you need a baseball navigation journey. That's what we're here to do. That's a big part of what we do for sure. And you know what? We're happy to do it. If you have questions of any kind, send them to us there. So just enjoy it. And obviously to all our servicemen and women around the world, thank you, thank you, thank you, as we say each and every week, and we mean it from the bottom of our hearts, for doing what you do each and every day. So Nolan, myself, the rest of you dirtbags in the nation can do what we do. And that's be a part of baseball. And that's truly what it is. Had another great week over here in Germany with myself personally and stuff like that. Nolan's old team, I'll say his old team, they're kicking off their season tonight. Braden is still playing this year. So Nolan's first game of retirement, quote unquote. So we'll see if it sticks for the whole season or not. But that's what it's all about, Dirtbag. So hopefully you've had a fantastic week. We're excited to get up, get after it, and get going with it tonight on the show. And so settle in, get your favorite drink, however you like to listen to us, wherever you like to listen to us, because indeed we are going to be back here after the break to get up, get after it, and get dirty.
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4: Welcome back, Dirtbags. Nolan. I'm waiting. I'm excited. Let's hear what you got to say.
20: Yeah, all come free. Obviously, everybody probably knows by now. I mean, Friday night watching the Cardinals game. I haven't seen that much excitement at a Cardinals stadium in a very long time, including when they went to the playoffs. Like, obviously, group of guys, Stephen F. Austin baseball players up in Illinois. I'm assuming regionals or super regionals, some sort of playoff baseball. I got to guess. At least that's what I'm assuming they had going on. Friday night, they show up to the game, sitting up in the 200s, I guess, out behind the right field foul pole there in St. Louis. Obviously, like I said, I'm sure by now, probably most of you, if not all of you, have seen the video. They take off their shirt, start waving it around like it's the ugly towel there in Pittsburgh, and just got everybody so excited. Obviously, the whole section, everybody just starts running over to it. Keep in mind, there's seats available down in the 100s. These guys just stayed up in the 200s, take off their tarps, start waving them around like crazy, man. And yeah, obviously, the St. Louis Cardinals, they fed off of it. Ollie Marmol, I give you a lot of credit. I mean, everybody that has listened to our podcast knows how much I, well, can't stand Ollie any given Sunday. But I mean, this was one of the moments that I tipped my cap to him. He immediately gave a shout out to those guys afterwards. He said, hey, the fellas in the clubhouse, they all rallied off you. Basically not verbatim, but more or less said, hey, every single game, I want those guys there. I want these guys to come cheer, get the fellas fired up. Obviously, it's a thing that's starting to catch fire now across all stadiums. I'm starting to see it, Los Angeles Angels, Seattle. I know that there's more places probably than that. I don't know if it'll ever make it up to Toronto, just because we have a weird fan base here. But anyways, yeah, no, like St. Louis, I mean, took the guys on a full tour of the clubhouse after the game, got to meet all the players, took their photos, yada, yada, yada. Ollie Marmol the next day says, hey, I'm buying 1,000 free tickets for Saturday and Sunday. Any fans that come and sit in those sections, particularly those guys that obviously started up the rally, come back and do it again. And obviously they got to throw out a first pitch. I give their coach a lot of credit too, the Stephen F. Austin coach, allowing their players just to have that much fun at a baseball game. Because I know even when I was down at Erie Community College, I think our coach probably would have smacked us upside the head and said, smarten up. But no, yeah, that was... That was honestly awesome. And I mean, you can tell from an MLB standpoint. Sorry, Kirk, for rambling here. From an MLB standpoint, absolutely genius. You should market the heck out of this, especially since everybody knows baseball predominantly is an older viewership now. Like, I'm 30. I know that's not really old in the grand scheme of things, but it's certainly no 10 to 20-year-old demographics that they're trying to advertise theirs towards. Like, obviously, they're trying to get the youth movement brought back into it the same way as kind of when I was a kid and we had the steroid era. So, I mean, this is a no-brainer. Like, obviously, it's something harmless. It's not really on the field per se, but it's a good incorporation into the game. Hey, just dedicate. Like, I know the St. Louis Cardinals, I was seeing it today. They dedicated a whole right field section just for crazy fan base, is more or less what they're calling it. So just fans show up. Shirts are optional, they said. Go crazy in that section. Obviously, legally crazy, not anything illegal, but still.
4: In the name of fun, right? You hit the nail on the head with this. So much of what I've been able to watch over the last few days, I was able to catch Saturday because we didn't play until Sunday over here this weekend. And so I was able to watch the game, the Cardinals on Saturday from over here on MLB TV. And it was great. They were talking to them, Nolan. And just like you said, you gave a lot of credit to the coach. And yet when he spoke, it was, you could just hear the raw passion that he has, like we have here in the nation and so many people outside of the nation, even, and stuff like that. It just the pure love of the game and the fun of the game and whatever can rally a team or help a team. Obviously they get the walk-off win on Friday night when they did it originally. And then Stephen F. Austin goes out there before they came back to the park again for all these tickets and they had a walk-off win in their game. So you talk about baseball being crazy, right? And every day as a player, a fan, and everybody else, you never know what you're going to expect to get at a game or out of a game or from a game. Sometimes we're just devastatingly disappointed. Sometimes we're just overwhelmed with excitement and what we hoped would happen. Sometimes we are unexpected, just like this situation. And like you said, for baseball as a whole, yes, it's Major League Baseball, but baseball as a whole, what a fantastic situation, right? We've been talking about it the last few weeks. You can feel your energy for it, Nolan, as a fan of the Cardinals in this case, coming back and just the excitement of the young guys and nothing to lose. It's the old nothing to lose. We're expected to be at the bottom. Everybody knows what our off season was. Everybody knows what Heim Bloom's had to do taking over as baseball, president of baseball operations and stuff like that. And so it was craziness and to see it taken off like this is electrifying. You know, I'm not getting off subject because I want to stay on the Cardinals and this just this whole topic and that and how much I love it too. But you go over to the Mets just quickly and you know, we all know how much they're struggling and struggling is the right word.
20: Mildly. I think it's mildly.
4: well, exactly right. But then all of a sudden you got Carson Benji up at the first of the year. So that was excitement, but nothing came from it. And not that he was going to be the turning point, but Bichette hadn't caught fire like he does as a hitter. Soto was Soto. You know, it just wasn't working. Then all of a sudden they bring up that Ewing last week or whatever and stuff like that, one of their next generation guys. Nolan McClain was doing well on the pitching side of things, but Freddie Peralta hadn't been doing well. But they bring up Ewing, and then all of a sudden now they're bringing up this Morabito and stuff, like Belito, I think it is, and I hope I'm saying it right. And, you know, you just all of a sudden it was energy. It was youthful energy, and let's just – get back to playing the game, remembering that it's a kid's game and playing it. And so they had a nice little run of wins, and obviously they need many more of them, but it was almost like energy moving in the right direction for them all of a sudden. So, you know, and like you said, it's just now all of a sudden, I didn't know about the Angels maybe taking off a little bit, like you said, and some of the other clubs. And That's what it is, man. It's great. You need to, whether you're at the pro level or you're out there and you're the parents or fans of youth or college or high school or travel ball, whatever it is, we all have that potential to make this game even more fun. And that's what I tell people every time I meet, especially over in Europe and stuff, but I ask them straight up, what business are we in? And they always replied baseball, because it's always around baseball, right? And I said, no, we are in the entertainment business. The end of the day, we are in the entertainment business. And yes, baseball is the conduit, but it's that type of energy that reminds us how lucky we are each and every day. And that goes back to our servicemen and women. And another, again, about a validity of when we say thank you, that's you're protecting us in some way, shape, or form to be able to allow these moments to mean so much to us. And I often sit here and think, you know, because we don't talk every day, and Nolan, obviously, and that you're busy with work and life, and I am, but we try to talk a couple times a week and stuff like that. And I often think to myself, how exciting it must be for Nolan again, and just to feel that energy. And so what was your first thoughts when you saw it on Friday night and heard about it? What were you thinking?
20: Well, it was funny, because I mean, the way the social medias make it look like was, it was just like as the walk-off was happening. I mean, it was happening throughout most of the game. Like, at first you're kind of like, well, that's a little bit silly, and then you're like, okay, wait, no, I'm getting behind this. And then the momentum starts to build and everything like that. You're just like, dang, I love baseball. But anyways, Dirtbags, we'll be right back here after the break.
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4: Welcome back, Dirtbags. Obviously, we're talking about the Cardinals, as Nolan phrased it really well right at the top of the show, the all-come-free episode and stuff like that, the power that's going on in St. Louis. And you were saying before the break, Nolan, as it started, you were kind of like, oh, well, what's this? A little bit of humor, and then all of a sudden you felt the energy, you caught it going on and stuff like that. Carry on with what you were feeling. I don't know if you had a floodback of memories of college similarities or if you just stayed in the moment of the St. Louis Cardinals, but carry on, man.
20: No, so, I mean, it's one of those ones that you're like, yeah, I remember being young and stupid and having a couple of too much drinks and wanting to do stuff like that. But that was like as a group of like 2-3 people with other people you don't really know. That's a whole bunch of boys getting together. I mean, obviously teammates, a whole bunch of the boys getting together and just doing something like that. And you could tell, like, if this is last year with the St. Louis Cardinals, there's not a hope in heck that people are doing that. I'll put it blunt. There's not a hope in heck. I mean, that team was a horrible team last year. This year, obviously, like, it all started out, obviously, J.J. Weatherill gets called up. Everybody's like, okay, here's a feel-good story, but they're still projected to be, I don't know, a 70-win team, more or less. And I'll be the first one to admit it. I thought, for sure, at best, 75 wins. I thought this was going to be the first time in 70 years or whatever it is that the Cardinals haven't won or haven't had back-to-back losing seasons. Like, I thought the streak was going to end. Right now, I mean, obviously it's early in the year. I hope I don't jinx it, but right now it's a team playing on fire. I mean, you're looking at it. Jordan Walker, all of a sudden, like, I tip my cap to that young man. I mean, obviously 23 years old, he's been written off. Him alone, obviously, he's got the fans fired up. Nolan Gorman looking more comfortable every day back at third base and everything like that. J.J. Weatherold obviously brought some sense of life to it. But, I mean, you can tell it's just a young team, a lot of passion and everything like that. And that's what I think resonates a lot with those guys. Like, there's not much of an age gap between those Stephen F. Austin guys that obviously started this trend. And the Cardinals players, like, I think it's only a 5 or 6 year age gap on about 70% of the team.
4: Yeah, that's a good point.
20: Which is crazy to say. Like, I mean, it's a professional, like, Major League Baseball professional team. When the average age, I'd say for most teams, is probably 30, 31. The Cardinals' oldest player, I think, is Ryan Stanek, if I'm not mistaken, and he's 33, 34. And then you have a handful of guys that are 29 or 30. And then everybody else is like 26 to basically 23. Like, it's a ridiculously young team. And I mean, you see the fans and their emotion and everything like that. And it's good. Cause I mean, like I said, I remember St. Louis Cardinals fans showing up and being passionate about it. And right now, obviously, I mean, I've talked about it in the past couple episodes, solid fundamental team. There's nothing flashy about them. They can drop a long bomb when they need to, but overall, it's just a solid fundamental team, and that's how they're winning. I mean, you look at their close games record, you look at their extra innings records, and 9 times out of 10, it seems like they're winning those games, which obviously is a great sign for things to come.
4: Well, absolutely, right? And I remember before I left for Germany this year, and you and I were talking about it, and you were like, you know, we talked about it early on about how devastating baseball was in St. Louis right now. The fact that Busch Stadium 2 was empty.
20: Yeah.
4: Not completely, but more or less empty.
20: More or less. It was like a Tampa Bay Rays game.
4: They were in such a bad state 2 months ago that you thought it was just going to get fewer and fewer and fewer people. And yet, again, the madness of baseball and the unexpectations of really never knowing what day-to-day will bring. And now it's a full house. So it's not only good, as we know. Like I said, whether you're a Cardinals fan or not, Cardinals has become synonymous with the Yankees and the Dodgers and the Cubbies and those teams that you win. They're still the most pennants in the National League, right, at the end of the day. As good as the Dodgers have been over the last stretch, as good as the Braves were through the 90s and everything else, they're the national team's or league's best team overall with World Series behind the Yankees. And so it is important that baseball is good and fun and entertaining in the Midwest, St. Louis.
20: Well, it's not like there's much else to do.
4: No.
20: Not in the summertime.
4: That's right. I mean, Chiefs are hot, right? And so, it's good for baseball. Let's be honest. Like you said, if you think about that, it started in St. Louis, but everybody in the country of the U.S. and a lot of baseball people in, well, I would say 100% of the baseball people in Canada as well, know the St. Louis Cardinals. And so, It's good for baseball. It is good for Major League Baseball. Good for 100%. Baseball overall.
20: 100%.
4: Right? And so I love the fact that, like you said, bringing that next generation of, in this case, baseball fan, just happened to be in St. Louis where it started. So St. Louis baseball fan, but baseball fan because of it really not a connection with Stephen F. Austin out of Texas University and the St. Louis Cardinals. Just happened to be a timing thing that has evolved into something that's really special. And I think at the end of the day, a bonus for you, Nolan, no question, being a St. Louis Cardinals fan and all you Cardinals dirtbags out there listening, but just a bonus and a remembering of how great this game and how fun this game can be on the field, in the stands, in a major league atmosphere, or in an amateur atmosphere.
20: It definitely helped the fact that they won the game too in a walk-off fashion.
4: 100%. I mean, as we sit here talking about this, Nolan, I remember back to when you played junior ball. So dirtbags, that's what, 18 to 17, 16 to 21 years of age in Canada. And we just call it junior baseball. And I think back to the teams that you played with. They were called the Guelph Silver Creeks at the time, or they still are. And I remember the fun. I can see it as I'm talking about it, Nolan, that energy and that fun that you guys had. It was a lot like that game, only you were the players creating that madness.
20: Oh, yeah. No, we had some good times. Definitely non-talkable fun, but we had good times there, that's for sure. But, I mean, yeah, no, like it's one of those things. I mean, same age as those guys there. Like, when you get with the boys, you want to have a good time. That was those guys, like the Stephen F. Austin guys, they just wanted to have a good time, enjoy every second of that ball game. Obviously, a walk-off definitely helps, and I'm sure it's, I mean, we're up in Canada. Over the weekend, it was hot. I can say that for sure. I wanted to be doing the same thing, taking my shirt off and waving it around just to give myself a fan, but I'm sure down in St. Louis, it was equally hot down there. And I mean, no, more power to those guys, like, because that's it. Like, when you're that university age, you want to live it up as much as possible. Obviously, be respectful and responsible and everything like that. And it doesn't seem like anybody else seemed to have a problem with them starting up the shirts off. And obviously, you saw it just grow. Like, four sections of a stadium where a whole bunch of people are shirtless is actually kind of ridiculous when you break it down. Like four full sections of Major League Baseball, yeah.
4: Yeah,
20: like that,
4: yeah.
20: That's pretty insane to me. But, I mean, no, good for those guys. And honestly, good for the Cardinals for feeding off of it. Now you're seeing their home runs and some of their celebrations. They're doing the shirt waving, like the actual players themselves. Yeah. They're doing the shirt waving celebration. So good for them. They've embraced it both ways.
4: Yeah, absolutely. I mean, it's just taken on a life of its own. There's no question about it. So, again, at the end of the day, it's fantastic for baseball. And, you know, I think most of you dirtbags, whether you're Cardinals fans or not, like I said, can appreciate it, enjoy it, and hope that your club gets some kind of a stink like that. You know, you're talking about the Cardinals. Again, we've talked about the last 2 weeks because of the Tampa Bay Rays being the best team in baseball right now, and why wouldn't they be doing that? They struggled so much last year. They're back in their home stadium. They're leading all of Major League Baseball and playing exciting baseball, powerful baseball. What can they do? Hopefully they can see that and start saying, hey, what can we do in Tampa Bay? What can we get going here? What can we get going there? I mean, I hope it breeds to it. I hope it catches on. If you're out there, I hope you've started thinking of something maybe neat. Maybe you already do something that's really cool. Nolan and I would love to hear it. So send it in to us. If you do a cool team rally, bring them to life, fan entertainment, whatever it is, please send it to us on Facebook or Instagram at Dirtbag Baseball Nation. Give us a heads up. Let us know what it is. Love to be able to talk about it on a future show or just to be able to hear about it and see it and get more of an understanding, because it might be something else that could catch on as well, just like what we're feeling now.
20: I don't know the legality of it, but do like what the Detroit Red Wings do, where they throw an octopus onto the ice. Just get a double ray. Throw that on the field. See what happens. Yeah.
4: I don't know what would happen, stuff like that. But you're right, man. It's just, God bless them. God bless them. And just watching them do the interview and stuff like that, the coaches and the players and stuff like that, you could just see the passion. And like you said, all of a sudden it was infectious to the rest of the crowd and the fans. And now obviously Ollie Marmol, the Cardinals themselves, and why wouldn't it be? I mean, it's just, that's what it's all about, man. Getting up, getting after it, and getting dirty, turning it loose. So we will be back here after the break to talk about the standings.
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4: 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Nolan has top standings, my friend.
20: Yeah, why fix what ain't broke? We're going to stick with the National League Central again. Obviously, every team minus the Pittsburgh Pirates is over 500. Pittsburgh Pirates sit at exactly 500, so that's why we're still talking about them as the best division in baseball. Milwaukee Brewers, 28-18, 8-2 in their last 10. St. Louis Cardinals, 28-19, 6-4. Chicago Cubs, 29-20, 2-8. Cincinnati Reds, 26-24, 5-5. And the Pittsburgh Pirates, 24-24, 3-7. Obviously we already dove into the Cardinals a lot. Milwaukee, hey, sorry for writing you off, Milwaukee. I don't know what else to say, man. That team just obviously, Jackson Chourio come back off the IL. A couple of their guys come back off the IL. Obviously, it's really helped them out. Pitching staff continues to do what I don't think a lot of people expected. And that's dominate games still. So, I mean, it's just a well-rounded team. Obviously, the Cubs had a very tough week. Blew their first place in the division, but I mean, still a solid team overall. Cincinnati Reds, Sal Stewart, first career 4-hit game today, so shout out to him. Still a middling team, though, and same as Pittsburgh. Connor Griffin, obviously, still looks the part, but I mean, Ryan O'Hearn, fantastic start to the season. I got to give him credit. The offense has done a lot. They've been in very competitive games. I got to give them a lot of credit, but I mean, ultimately, they need some of their pitchers just to figure it out. Like, I had higher hopes for some of their starters, and so far they've underwhelmed.
4: Yeah, for sure. I mean, at the end of the day, the Cincinnati Reds are the only team in the division that are minus 28 run differential. The rest are all, like above. And the Cardinals are only 6 above. The rest of them are well above. I mean, the Brewers are 70 over. So, I mean, like you said, I mean, that's just – they are – the National League's Tampa Bay Rays, right? I think that's a pretty fair statement. The Milwaukee Brewers, great pitching. The Miz is just lights out. He hopefully he doesn't get injured, and he just keeps going. Terang is just getting better and better every year. They've done a lot of that without Yelich in the lineup this year. And their filler guys, you go to Bowers and different players like that, they just seem to go there and do the job, and it's a well-oiled machine for sure. Obviously, the Cardinals, we talked about them for 24 minutes. The Cubbies, yeah, I mean, PCA still struggling. Obviously, he runs into his verbal exchange with the White Sox fan over the weekend. That's not good at all in any way, shape, or form. But I think that's also a compilation of a very – very tough 2 months for him and stuff like that. So exactly right. But at the end of the day, everybody's above 500 for another episode, Nolan. That's just craziness. Well, that's
20: minus Pittsburgh. They're at 500.
4: Nope.

0: and four. Mets have looked better. Marlins, not as much. It's going to be interesting to see what they do with some of their starting pitchers coming up here in probably the next month or so. I got to imagine trade talks would start to ramp up with them. Washington Nationals, I know you're going to talk a bit about them, so I'm not going to dive into that one too much. But Philly, obviously, just got over 500 for the first time since, what, April 9th? I think it was.
1: Yeah.
0: Or April 4th.
1: Yeah.
0: Like, it was very early in the season. Well, I mean, yeah, no, I give a lot of credit to the players. I think more so than Donnie Baseball. Now, that being said, obviously, whatever Donnie Baseball has done has worked. Like, they're, what, I think 15-6 since he took over as manager, 16-6. So I give him credit. But at the same time, yeah. I mean, that's a veteran clubhouse. Those guys just had to look themselves in the mirror and say, okay, fellas, like, let's smarten up here.
1: Well, that's it, right? Schwarber, first guy to 20 home runs, doing what he does. Now the changes. Harper's better, in my opinion, right now than he has been in a couple of years and stuff like that. Looking very, very solid. But getting Wheeler back and you put him with Sanchez. That's probably the best 1-2 in baseball right now. No question about it. That was a huge, huge get back and stuff like that. Obviously, the Yankees are going to be right there, I think, over the weekend with they're going to have Cole back and stuff like that as well. So that's going to change that whole dynamic as well. But we got to keep going. So what's amazing to us dirtbags is if you're a Nationals dirtbag out there, and if you're not, you wouldn't even know it probably in that. The Nationals are leading all of MLB in runs scored. 271 over the Atlanta Braves at 258. They're the next closest. They also lead the major leagues in runs against at 290. So there you go. They're leading. The Washington Nationals, if you ask me that on trivia, Nolan, there's not a chance. They're probably number 25 or 26 on my list that I would say that they are not only leading one, but they're leading both. That's crazy. So And they're 9 back. They're 1 game under 500. So, again, another reason is it's a crazy, wild, insane game.
0: So, jumping over to NL West, you get the Los Angeles Dodgers, 30-19, 6-4 in their last 10. San Diego Padres, 29-19, 7-3. Arizona Diamondbacks, 24-23, 7-3. San Francisco Giants, 20-29, 5-5. And the Colorado Rockies, 19-30, 3-7. Yeah, I mean, two-horse race right now. San Diego continues to win. I mean, San Diego looks awful. I'll put it blunt. Like, they don't look anything near what I thought they would be on paper, and yet their record says everything otherwise. Like, they're winning when it matters. That's all that matters. Dodgers, I mean, they're starting to get a little more healthy. Their guys are starting to get their rhythm again. Case in point, Freddie Freeman starting to look more like his old self, getting the power feeling back and everything like that. But, I mean, yeah, Arizona needs to get their pitching staff under control. San Francisco, I don't know if it's just too much for Vitolo or not.
1: Well, I will say this, at least with San Francisco, the rest I don't need to talk about because you hit the nail on the head and the rest of the dirtbags understand the NL West. What has intrigued me, at least, is Devers and Adames have had a good last 4 or 5 games, finally. It's been 2 months coming or whatever and that, but they're both getting some home runs. Adames getting multiple hits and stuff like that. So it looks like they are at least trending somewhat in the right direction. So it could be interesting over the next few weeks if they can somehow maintain that and then stabilize the pitching staff as well. So take us away with the AL.
0: Yeah, jumping over American League East, you got the Tampa Bay Rays, best record in baseball, 33-15, 8-2 in their last 10. New York Yankees, 30-19, 4-6. Toronto Blue Jays, 21-27, 4-6. Boston Red Sox, 21-27, 5-5. Baltimore Orioles, 21-29, 4-6. I don't really think I have to talk too much about anything different from last week based on this division. Like, Yankees clearly are the number two team, and the Tampa Bay Rays are just a juggernaut right now. Like, that starting staff, I tip my credit every time I'm looking at that starting staff. 3 runs or less, keeping their team in the game, giving them a great chance to win, and the offense finds a way how to win late in games just like it's nothing.
1: They can play long ball with Aranda and Diaz. Caminero hasn't really

0: Right, but they can still, they can win long ball, they can win small ball, they can win pitching. That, when you talk about a complete team right now, they're there. Like I said earlier, I mean, obviously Milwaukee Brewers in the National League, I really feel are very close and similar to them and stuff like that. They're not quite, it's hard to say, but they're not quite doing what Kevin Cash is doing with the Tampa Bay Rays and that. It's unbelievable. It really is. So pass off.
1: Then jumping over American League Central, you get the Cleveland Guardians 28-22, 7-3 in their last 10. Chicago White Sox 25-23, 8-2. Minnesota Twins 23-27, 6-4 in their last 10. Detroit Tigers 20-29, 2-8. Kansas City Royals 20-29, 2-8. Kansas City, I mean, just watching that Cardinals series, that looked like a defeated team. It looked like there was just no momentum, and they came back in games. They gave themselves a great chance to win a couple of those. Obviously they squeaked out the Sunday one, but it, like, overall, that's a team with no momentum. Detroit, Kevin McGonigal, fantastic, man. More walks than strikeouts as a 21-year-old. He's looked the part of an MLB-er every time he comes up to bat. Well worth that contract. Minnesota, Byron Buxton, I hope you get traded, buddy. I really do, because you should be on a perennial playoff team. Like, the year you're having, fantastic. Chicago White Sox, the kids are all right. Kids are all right. And then the Cleveland Guardians, just same thing. They just keep on rolling right at the top of the division.
0: Absolutely. I mean, not much to talk about. Like you said, I mean, if you're Kansas City Royals dirtbag out there, please send it in to us, your thoughts and opinions. You watch them regularly. You see it regularly. If you can give us anything, because I'm like Nolan or whatever, the little bit that I am, I'm just devastated. I'm blown away. It's such a disappointment on where they were going. On the other side of it, if you're a White Sox fan or whatever in that dirtbag, you got to be elated. It's been several years coming. And the Tigers, obviously, the Scoobal is devastating. I will mix in Joe Ryan with the Twins as well, Bowman, with your Buxton.
1: Oh, yeah. Oh, yeah. He's a legit pitcher.
0: Yeah. So I could see those two guys. Who knows what the summer will bring with those guys. So let's wrap it up with the AL West, buddy.
1: Yeah. Jumping over, obviously, like Kirk said, American League West, you got the Sacramento Athletics 24-24, 4-6 in their last 10. Texas Rangers 23-25, 6-4. Seattle Mariners 23-27, 4-6. Houston Astros 20-31, 4-6. Los Angeles Angels 17-32, 2-8. Same thing. I don't know if the Angels are going to have to eat down some of the contract, but, I mean, Trout's been healthy. I hope he gets traded. We've talked about this for years, but at least this year he's finally healthy, and he's looked enough like his old self to justify a trade. Houston, obviously, we talked about it last week. Fire sales are coming. Seattle needs to be a part of that fire sale and acquire some talent, because that's still a winnable division. Texas Rangers, same thing. I mean, they're kind of in that weird spot right now. They got a lot of youth, but they got a lot of injuries too, and they just need to clean up some of the fundamentals. The Athletics, though, Nick Kurtz, man. I saw this stat, and basically, through his first 162 games, he just passed that earlier this week, and basically they were saying he is statistically one of the top three players through his first 162 games with my favorite player, Mark McGwire. 40-plus home runs, 100-plus RBIs, 100-plus walks through your first 162 games. That is impressive as a young kid coming up.
0: Yeah, no question about it. Ridiculous. I didn't realize he caught that much fire and stuff like that again. Got off to a bit of a slow start, but obviously not that slow. Seattle Mariners, like you said, Nolan, at least they brought up that Cole Demerson this week. Got a home run, what, his second game, I think it was, stuff like that. They've obviously struggled without Cal Raleigh there the last 10 days. Yeah, it's still that division. It's just such an uncertain division. I really don't know. The Astros look awful. They lose Altuve. Ime came back. He had a better start and stuff like that. But I don't know. And yet they're only 4.5 back in the wild card. So that American League, like we said last week, really not a lot has changed. It's craziness. It's madness. And yet no team is really truly out of it. So there you go. So we're going to be right back here with Nolan's final thought.
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0: Welcome back, Dirtbags. Nolan, give me your final thought.
1: Yeah, so my final thought for this week, Nolan Arenado, obviously, in my opinion, the best third baseman of my era. Got to give you a shout-out, man. Like, honestly, the last couple of years of you playing in St. Louis, it was looking grim. Like, you just looked like you had your heart out of it. I mean, right now in Arizona, it looks like you've found your rhythm. He gave a huge shout-out to Albert Pujols, basically saying, like, hey, I learned from him when he came back to St. Louis that I had to change something up. I really took advantage of it this offseason, changed my routine. Obviously, over the past month, you're seeing it a lot. I just saw this on MLB Network there yesterday, but leads the National League in on-base percentage since April 21st. Seven home runs on the year. Like he's looking like a guy that's catching fire at the right time. And, I mean, honestly, I hope it really does elevate Arizona. Because I do like what the Diamondbacks have, just some of their pitchers need to get it figured out to get this guy back to the playoffs.
0: Yeah, you hit the nail on the head. I mean, one, it's great to see him bouncing back in that. And I mean, if he keeps going that way, it would be a bounce-back player of the year, right? I think that's pretty fair to say with his results in St. Louis. And two, you're right. I mean, if they get that pitching corrected or whatever, and that Marte's starting to take fire, when do you have one or two more home runs again today and stuff like that? So he's starting to catch fire. Corbin Carroll's looking good all the way through. Good. It's a good team. It's a good team on the defensive, offensive side of things. They just got to, exactly right. They got to get Merrill Kelly. They got to get Zach Gallen. They got to get Corbin Burnes back, no question about it, and get righted. So absolutely. That's that's the way it is. So there you have it, Dirtbags. Hope you enjoyed the show tonight. Thank you for being a part of it. To all our servicemen and women out there, again, thank you, thank you, thank you for doing what you do each and every day so all of us here at the Nation could do what we do, and that's baseball. That's baseball at the end of the day. So if you are out there this week, get after it. Really, really get after it. On the field, off the field, you know the expectations, you know the reality of it, and hold yourself accountable to it. Have the right attitude, have the right commitment, and have the right effort, and good things are going to happen. So no question about it. So unfortunately, though, Dirtbags, it is that time. It's time to get up, get after it, and get dirty. Nolan, do what you do.
1: 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Stay tuned because it's going to be a hell of a ride.

0: I'm Mike Sempervivi with the Sports Byline Broadcasting Network 2-Minute Warning. And for the last few days, you've heard me exalt the Indianapolis 500, but the Memorial Day weekend also offers another spectacle of American motorsports, the Coca-Cola 600, NASCAR's 600-mile marathon event held annually at the Charlotte Motor Speedway in Charlotte, North Carolina. Making up one of the sport's four crown jewel events, along with the Daytona 500, Southern 500, and Brickyard 400, don't ask me why the Bristol Night Race isn't one of them, the Coke 600 was known for years as the World 600. With the sport's entire industry housed in the state of North Carolina and primarily in Charlotte, to say the event is a big deal that brings big bragging rights is an understatement. It features the unique aesthetic of beginning in bright daylight and then transitioning into running under the lights. Lights that were installed by the track's late promoter Humphrey Wheeler, whose time in charge of the track helped take the race to new levels. A now forgotten moment came in 1976 when Wheeler entered a car for then Sports Car Series driver Janet Guthrie, allowing her to become the first woman to start a NASCAR race. And to this day, Guthrie, who also performed well at the Indy 500, is still the best female driver to ever grace stock cars' top series. Speaking of women, Katherine Legge is the first to attempt the double, which is where a driver runs both the Indianapolis 500 and then flies to Charlotte to run there. 1,100 miles of driving, which only five other drivers have ever attempted, doing so on 11 occasions, which usually doesn't end well, either to a mechanical issue or a wreck during one race, or weather ruining the opportunity. Only one man, Tony Stewart, has been able to navigate all 1,100 miles of both races to their conclusion, which he did twice. In 1999, he became the first person to finish both races, finishing ninth in Indianapolis and fourth in Charlotte, and passing out in his car afterward, having to be pulled out of it by Dale Earnhardt Sr. In true Tony Stewart fashion, in 2001, he returned to do it again and do it better. That time around, he became the first person to lead a lap in both races, finishing sixth in Indy and third in Charlotte. Darrell Waltrip has won the race the most, five times, including three in a five-year span during the late 1980s, but the Coca-Cola 600 doesn't have to live in the past. Denny Hamlin's victory in 2022 was a wild affair, which featured several wrecks and saw 31 lead changes between 13 drivers that also needed two overtimes to be decided. The next year in 2023, the sport's most popular and level-headed driver, Chase Elliott, intentionally wrecked Hamlin after being bumped into the wall by him. Ryan Blaney would go on to take the victory, which snapped a long winless streak and jarred his run to a Cup championship. And last year, Ross Chastain became the first driver to start dead last, 40th, to win the race, which was the first to ever be broadcast on Amazon Prime. You never know what you're going to get when it comes to the Coca-Cola 600, but the odds are good that you're going to get action. I'm Mike Sempervivi with the Sports Byline Broadcasting Network 2-Minute Warning.
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4: And good to have you back here with us on America's Sports Talk Show, Sports Byline. I'm Ron Barr. We got a very interesting hour for you. I think if you've been watching sports, and you're certainly familiar how society feels about some of the supposed taboos of society, and particularly in sports, because I think most people, at least on the male side, connect to sports because of the machoism, as well as the professionalism of the athletes, and probably to some degree the money they make. And it's always been somewhat of a taboo if you were a gay athlete. That is changing, but it's still changing rather slowly. And we're going to talk about that this hour. John Amici, former NBA center who played five seasons with Orlando and Utah, is going to be joining us. After his retirement from the NBA, he became the first former NBA player to come out publicly after doing so in his memoir, Man in the Middle. And since then, he has been regarded as one of the world's most high-profile gay athletes. He played five seasons in the NBA. He was undrafted as a free agent with Cleveland, went overseas for four seasons in five different countries, returned to the NBA in 1999 with the Magic for a couple of years, and then played 2 years in Utah before retiring in 2003. He is the son of a Nigerian father and was raised in Stockport, England by his English mother. And he moved to the United States to play high school ball in Toledo, Ohio, and then he went on to play his college ball at Penn State, has a degree in psychology. And he wrote that book, as I said, Man in the Middle. I think you're going to find this enlightening. I hope you'll find it instructive, and I hope it will broaden your view on such issues as gayness and also certainly gays in sports. So, again, we're going to spend the hour with John Amici. Good to have you with us. I especially want to send out my best to the American forces who listen to us each night on some 500 stations in 177 countries on the AFN network. I've said this many times before. When they joined us back in 1989, it was the second year Sports Byline was on as the first national sports talk radio network. It was the best thing I've ever done. And, of course, if you've listened for any period of time, you know we've taken the show around the world to the troops over in Iraq and Afghanistan, down in Guantanamo, into Germany at Landstuhl with the medical hospital. So it's been my honor to be a part of them, and their moments that I will never forget, and the athletes and coaches that have gone with me say they won't forget it either. John Amici next on Sports Byline.
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4: John Amici joins us on Sports Byline, the former NBA center who played five seasons with Orlando and Utah, and after his retirement from the NBA, he became the first former NBA player to come out publicly after doing so in his memoir, A Man in the Middle. And since then, he has been regarded as one of the world's most high-profile gay athletes. He's the son of a Nigerian father, and he was raised in Stockport, England by his English mother. And he also moved to the United States to play high school ball in Toledo, Ohio. He played his college ball at Penn State, has a degree in psychology. I know in the book, John, it chronicled your journey from an awkward, overweight English kid to becoming an NBA star and the first British player to start in an NBA game. Take me back to the beginning of that journey.
14: The very beginning of my journey was actually very nondescript. I was not a particularly sporty kid. I wasn't really interested in sport. What I loved to do was to read. I loved to read and to eat in equal measure, consume literature, consume calories. And so when I first was approached to play basketball, was quite literally walking down the main shopping street of my city of Manchester, and a man came up to me and told me some magic words that were so compelling that I didn't feel like I had a choice but to follow them through. He, instead of a lot of times when people meet tall people, they say, you should play basketball as if that's all we're good for. Or they kind of demand that you play basketball or that they ask you if you want to play basketball, all of which I would have just said no to. But instead, this man said, you would be great at basketball. And I couldn't believe that some random stranger was telling me I could be great at something, and it made me think that maybe there was a chance for me to do something remarkable. And that's what started me on the journey. There's not really, as most people will know, very much good quality basketball in England, sadly, even to this day. And so I knew I needed to get out. And that's where the fun really began, when I tried to look at my options for getting out of England and going to America to play.
4: What hooked you on basketball?
14: In all deference to basketball, absolutely nothing hooked me on basketball. My interest in basketball at the very beginning was nothing to do with the sport and everything to do with my teammates. I remember entering. You have to imagine that as a young kid, I started playing basketball when I was 17. When I had that conversation with that man on the street, I was 17 years old and all set to be a psychologist in England. And at 17, suddenly I'm this massive black kid, fat black kid, actually, in the midst, surrounded by tiny little white people. Quite literally, nobody was like me anywhere around me. And so some of the attention I got wasn't the best. It was people looked at me like I was dangerous, like I was a threat, like I was potentially a criminal. And here I was with, you know, three different Asimov books under my arm, and I couldn't understand why people saw me that way. And then I got into a basketball court with these random strangers, and every time I looked into their faces, instead of the usual fear, loathing, mistrust that I saw in people's faces walking around, all I could see reflected back was my own potential. These people looked at me like I could do something amazing, like I could be the one out of all of them to do something remarkable in basketball. And that was intoxicating, to be around people who every time you see them make the problems of the world evaporate, or at least help to do that. Every time you're around them, you feel buoyed and somehow better about yourself and your opportunity. That's what drew me into basketball. It was the idea that if I could meet people like this in Stockport, what might it be like on teams if I got to the holy grail of basketball in America?
4: You know, one of the things I find fascinating about you is that I know kids can be cruel. They bully, they make remarks, and when you're somebody who is tall, when you're somebody who is black, when you're in a culture like England, when that is not readily acceptable, it can crush you. Why didn't that happen to you?
14: Because my mother was a Jedi. Because I grew up with this amazing mom who had the ability to warp reality around me, who had the ability that when I came home with my eyes full of tears, she would wrap me up in her arms, and it was the safest place to be in the world. But when I walked with her, the conferred dignity, the conferred status from simply walking around holding this amazing woman's hand made life so much better. She was a deeply respected person, a general practitioner, a family doctor in Stockport. And it was so every part of her from the kind of, it was the idea that just by touching her, a little bit of her magic wore off. And I watched as she interacted with people. And I mean, the reason that I'm a psychologist now is because I watched her work, and I very clearly saw that it was how she interacted with people, how she spoke to people, how she swept people up in her attention that made the big difference to them as much as any pill or injection she prescribed.
4: Did that sense of respect that you got because you played basketball successfully over there, did that give you a sense of equality that maybe you would not have had otherwise?
14: I don't know if it gave me a sense of equality. I mean, it gave me a sense that there were places and spaces that you could find where you could thrive. That whilst the world might be a bit of a toxic petri dish in places, there were still places you could go and feel nurtured. There were still places you could go and feel like the sun was always shining. And that for me was in my home with my sisters and my mother, and most certainly on a basketball court with that team of people who are still my friends to this day.
4: How did the journey to the United States come about?
14: Oh, with difficulty. Back then, this is pre-email, dating myself somewhat. And so, you know, in order to find out about America, all I knew about America, I learned from Knight Rider and the A-Team. I knew it was a country where a lot of stuff blew up, but people tend to walk away from those accidents. So it was an exciting and vibrant and amazing place to think about going to. But I had to go on a bus trip to London to find the Fulbright Commission had an office there, which had all kinds of information about high schools and colleges in America. And it was before the kind of landslide of foreign athletes coming to America to enhance their careers and their opportunity. So there was no real structure for making it happen. So I found a book that had in it a listing of high schools across America. And I took it home, quite literally stuck a pin in almost every page, and then wrote 3,000 letters to America, 3,000 letters to coaches saying, "Dear coach, insert name here. My name's John Amici, and I'm from Stockport, England. I'm 6'9" and black. Can I play on your team?" And I sent them off.
4: What type of reaction did you get?
14: Yeah, I imagined I would be inundated because, you know, I thought I was like a unicorn. I thought I was the rarest thing in the world. A massive black guy in the midst of people who were the opposite. I just thought that I must be equally rare everywhere. I obviously didn't know much about America. And so I got three replies. One was from a high school in New Jersey that said, we are the winningest. I remember this because winningest is not a word. We are the winningest high school in New Jersey history, I think it said. And we don't need any foreign talent, which is an eerily prescient and familiar thing nowadays. So I tucked that letter away. And then I got another one from another place that said, you know, "Are you serious? Is this a serious I don't think you understand what you're trying to achieve." And then I got one from this high school coach in Toledo, Ohio, who said, if you're serious about becoming the best player you can be and you're willing to work, we'll give you a shot." And that's the high school I ended up going to.
4: John Amici has joined us on Sports Byline. We're talking about his life and his career. We'll talk about his assimilation into the American culture and moving from high school to Penn State, where he played his college basketball. And we do that as we continue across the country and around the world on Sports Byline.
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4: John Amici is with us here on Sports Byline USA. He played 5 years in the NBA with Orlando and Utah, but I think, as you can tell already, a very interesting, insightful type of person. What about the assimilation into the American culture? Because I know in talking to my baseball friends that came out of the Caribbean, they said they learned English by watching television. And a Donald Foyle, who is a dear friend of mine, who played in the NBA for 13 years, told me that when he came out of the Caribbean islands to Philadelphia, that the first time he'd ever been on an elevator was in Philadelphia when he went to school, and he started jumping up and down when it started going down because he thought it was going to crash. What was that like for you assimilating?
14: It was really amazing. I mean, I first arrived in the first airport I arrived in was Chicago O'Hare, and I went immediately. I ran to the window, and I got burnt. You know, obviously not seriously, but I touched my hand to the window and it was scorching hot. It was the middle of the summer and I'd never experienced heat like that. In England, if we get to, you know, 80 degrees, we think we're on to a winner for a hot, hot summer day. And so I'm amazed by the temperature outside. Then I suddenly realize it's freezing cold inside. And at that time, you could not find a building in Britain that had air conditioning at that point. And so here I am in air conditioning. I'm freezing cold. It's hot outside. Then I look out the window, and there are limousines going past. And I'm like, this is amazing. How do these people afford to travel in a limousine? And then I look around me, and there's a food court. And I look at the portion sizes of the people, and I'm like, my God, how does anybody – never mind how does anybody eat that much food. How do they afford that much food? I was like, this is the richest country in the world. It's amazing. I got to Toledo, and I folded myself out of one of those little regional jets and was met by the coach, Coach Heinchel, who's still the coach at St. John's High School in Toledo, Ohio, a man I owe a great deal. And he came up to me and started talking to me, and I suddenly realized that not all Americans speak that lovely, slow, easy-to-understand Hollywood American. Here I am in the Midwest, and I realize I cannot understand a word this man is saying. He's speaking so quickly and with an accent that is indecipherable to me. And so I realized I was going to have to spend the next 2 weeks essentially just nodding and smiling and trying to do as much out of context as possible. It was absolutely amazing. I got into his car, and the seatbelt folded over me on its own. And I immediately looked to the dashboard because I assumed that I must be in a kit-like car from Knight Rider. I must be in a car that's going to speak to me at some point. And then we drive off, and I realize there's a breeze, and it's cold, and the windows aren't open. And this car has air conditioning, never mind a building. And all of this just overwhelmed me. I was like, I am in the most foreign country. All the things that I thought would give me some comfort, the fact that we speak ostensibly the same language, the fact that there were other kind of supposed cultural similarities that you glean from television, and you don't realize that America itself is a lot of different countries all in one federation, really, more than it is one country. And here I am in the Midwest, and it's one of those countries that I probably never saw represented on television. It was a truly radical departure for me.
4: And you ended up staying in the Midwest as you go on to Penn State. How did you end up there?
14: I ended up at Penn State because my first year, out of high school, I actually ended up going to Vanderbilt University, where my coach, Eddie Fogler, did not really think that I was up to much. He didn't think me neither me nor my roommate, Matt Maloney, were up to much. And I remember he brought us into his office one day and said, look, the best option for you guys is to go to a Division II or III school. And so I remember talking to Matt's dad, Coach Maloney, who was a coach at Temple University, one of the assistants there. And I remember him saying, sometimes even when someone's an expert, you have to decide if you believe them or if you believe you. And we believed us, Matt and I. So we both left. He went to UPenn and I went to Penn State. And gloriously, and with no small amount of schadenfreude, I will tell you, I really enjoy the fact that Matt Maloney and I are the only two players that guy's ever coached who went to the NBA.
4: When you take a look at college basketball when you were playing there, what did you expect it to be like, and how was it different or similar to it? And we're talking about a big-time conference in the Big Ten. What was the competition like for you as a developing basketball player?
14: It was pretty intense, actually. I was very fortunate in that Coach Heinschel, my coach at Toledo St. John's, he had told me probably six or seven games into my high school season that, remember that this will be the last time you play basketball for fun. You may have fun playing basketball, but this is the last time you'll play basketball for fun. And I took that, really started paying attention to college basketball and realized very quickly that it's a business. And a highly exploitative one, that if you don't quite literally suck the marrow out of your experience, you will end up on the short end of the stick with the college experience. So I knew it would be tough. I knew that the Big Ten was this hugely physical league. The expansion, I mean, the reason I went to Penn State was because it was moving out of the Atlantic 10 into the Big Ten, and I knew I wasn't good enough to be the best player on a really, really outstanding team. I had to be the best player on a developing team and take all the licks and all the mistakes and all the everything else that came with that, and boy, did I make plenty on the basketball court. But I had a really patient group of teammates. I had an amazing coach in Coach Parkhill at Penn State, who just every day guided me. And then, of course, I would get weekly phone calls from my mom, and that made all the difference in the world. And so I still had my support network helping me as I was getting beaten up in the Big Ten.
4: And what point, John, did you start to realize about or even question your sexuality?
14: Oh, well, I think I knew I was gay when I was probably 11 years old. But I can reliably inform you that if you are the fat kid in a school, the last thing you're worried about is sex. You're worried about being picked on mercilessly already. If you're the only black kid in a school, as I was, you're worried about being picked on and bullied mercilessly. If you're the tall kid, you're worried about being picked on and bullied mercilessly. You're not. I spent so little time focusing on it. I mostly spent my time buried in books, either buried in books to learn stuff, so I felt like my intellect was my armor, or buried in books so that I could end up, you know, just in fantasy. In the far future, away from all these horrible boys and girls making fun of me. So I never even considered it as a factor when I was younger.
4: We only have about 3 minutes before we have to break again. Was there a particular moment along the way in that realization that was awkward and difficult for you, that you understood that if people found out about your sexuality, that it was going to be a daunting task for you?
14: No, I pretty much knew in England that people didn't like gay people. And I don't think I necessarily would have given myself a label at that stage, not for any kind of political reasons. I don't think it even dawned on me. I'd not done enough kind of introspection in that sense. I knew I was different. But then when I got to high school, I mean, in a high school sports environment, almost every slur you can imagine to make some other boy seem bad or unfortunate in some way is related to either them being like a woman or being gay. So you realize very quickly that that's not something you should be if you want to be a serious boy taken seriously in this world. And so I was pretty clear that, for me, the only reason I came to America was to play in the NBA, not to play in high school, not to play in college, but to play in the NBA. I'd left my mother, who had cancer, in England. I'd left my sisters, who I love very deeply, in England. The only reason I would make that sacrifice and be away from them was in order to play in the NBA. And I would be damned if anything, especially things I couldn't control, like my sexuality, would get in the way of all the things that I had worked so hard to control in order to be in a position to be in the NBA in the first place.
4: We only have a minute before we have to break, but is there something about sports that accentuates the way people look at gayness? Because, I mean, it's one thing to run into it in society in general, but I think sports, just because of the machoism, probably accentuates that perspective of gay people a little bit more. Am I correct in that assumption?
14: Well, nowadays, with my work now, we look a little more deeply at things. And I think if you look at sports, the reason that it struggles with sexuality, apart from its own kind of anti-intellectualism and lack of emotional literacy in many environments, is simply that sports is the last bastion of male intimacy. Men can cry. Men can hold each other. Men can do all kinds of things that are very non-sexual, but they are very intimate. And so if people start being actually gay in an environment where men are intimate, where straight men are intimate, it does tend to make them feel uncomfortable, especially if they're not particularly evolved. I do think it's something we need to get past at this point.
4: We're talking with John Amici. He played in the NBA for 5 seasons. And when we come back on the other side, we're going to talk about those 5 seasons in the NBA with Orlando and Utah, and also the reaction that he got from his fellow NBA players after he announced when he had left the league that he was gay, and their view as far as gay athletes and pro sports. We continue on Sports Byline.
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1: 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Here's Ron Barr.
4: John Amici is with us here on Sports Byline USA. Did you ever feel at one point that you would not be able to make it to the NBA and play professional basketball like you wanted to, John?
14: I knew that I was always a long shot, but I was very comfortable with that. I knew that I wasn't the kind of leaping, bounding Superman of an athlete as many of the people I saw were. But I knew that I had a decent brain, and that would be the thing that carried me. I would work hard, be diligent, and I had a decent brain. And I thought always that that would carry me.
4: When you take a look at the way the game is played, the attitude of players, it's predominantly African-American. Tell me a little bit about the attitude of players toward anything that's different and their attitude to society in general with the talents that they have.
14: Yeah, I mean, I think people often don't understand the sophistication of a lot of players, especially more and more nowadays. But even back then, I mean, I had more conversations at 30,000 feet as a team plane flew from Orlando to Portland or across the country another way about institutionalized racism, about the tax advantages of living in Florida, you know, about politics. I mean, we invited politicians and political figures into our locker room to talk to us before general elections. Before presidential elections, many of my teammates were super switched on, really interested. You talked about O'Donnell Foyle earlier. I mean, there's a man who got himself a master's degree and is continuing to do some amazing work now in terms of his business consultancy, his psychological and business consultancy. So there are, you know, I think there's a sophistication there that people don't understand. There's some baseness to it as well. That will always be the case in sport. Especially when you've got people who have been, I think, exploited by their high schools who never really demanded they did any work, exploited by their universities who only demanded that they stayed eligible and never challenged themselves. And so some of these types of people are going to end up, whether they are black, white, or otherwise, at the end of that process, they're going to be more underinformed, less engaged with the real world, and I think less able to be the kind of role models we need. But difference was embraced by my team. I heard plenty of negative words about gay people, but I also heard supportive ones to me. I was an English kid who talks like this in their midst. I was like an alien to them already just by being British. They couldn't understand what the hell are you drinking there? Tea? Hold on. They put hot water over leaves and you drink it. I mean, it was just a weird experience for them having me around. And yet I found myself, especially in Orlando, embraced by a group of people who thought, you know what, we're the misfits. We're a bunch of people that nobody thinks can do anything. Maybe a bit more weird, a bit more British weird, a bit more whatever weird is what we need.
4: When you think about the game itself and the way it was played and how you played in the NBA, what was the eye-opening moment about basketball for you at that level?
14: The eye-opening thing about basketball, I suppose it was the idea of how the minutiae makes a difference.

0: today, maybe this person's going to carry them, but tomorrow somebody else will. And if you leave this guy open, even if he is the eighth guy off the bench, he's going to kill you. And I didn't realize the parity of talent. Not everybody's a superstar. Not everybody's a star. I was neither of those things. But boy, if you let me get to my spot, I was going to score or you're going to foul me.
1: I know in your book, Man in the Middle, you announced that you were a gay athlete, and there was reaction to it. And certainly one of the ones that I'm sure I wanted to get your perspective on was what Tim Hardaway said, because he said he would demand that a gay player be removed from his team if he found out that he was. And his quote was, first of all, I wouldn't want him on my team. Second of all, if he was on my team, I would really distance myself from him because I don't think that's right, and I don't think he should be in the locker room when we're in the locker room. Later, of course, he apologized for those remarks. When you heard them the first time, what was your thoughts about them?
0: I just thought, thank goodness someone said it, because I was tired of the platitudes from people, which are still going on to this day. The people who want to pretend that racism died in the 60s and that homophobia died in the 80s or the 90s or that sexism died, I don't know, last year. These people insist that there's not really a problem whilst they maintain, while they encourage, while they tacitly and sophisticatedly sustain bigotry. And here it was, somebody stupid enough to just say exactly what so many people were thinking. And I was, in a weird way, grateful for the fact that he'd done it, because it suddenly meant that all the people saying, oh, look, you see, nobody really cares, it doesn't matter, they were made liars, because once he said it, it emboldened a huge number of people. We're experiencing this again with Trump right now, that when one person with enough influence says something, if that stuff is good, it will embolden good. And if that stuff is bad, it will embolden bad. And that's what Tim Hardaway did. He emboldened people to threaten my life, to come and find me in person and try and tell me how evil and terrible I was, and to send me numerous more emails than I can count, more letters than I can count, telling me that I'm going to die and that I'm a terrible person and whatever else. And I felt that this vindicated the whole point of writing the book in the first place.
1: You know what surprised me the most, John, about Tim's comments was the fact that the league is dominated by African Americans who, from a historical standpoint, they've had to deal with prejudice all their life. So it's strange to hear somebody that has to deal with it or has had to and continues to have to deal with it as a complete culture, that they would come out and say things like that. Did that surprise you at all?
0: No. I think one of the marks of history, one of the stains on history, is the fact that, unfortunately, those who have been marginalized are often the quickest to look for someone else to step upon in order that they not be the step anymore. And that can be said of lots of different groups of people. But I think it's worth noting here that when you look at the facts in the research, black people aren't more homophobic. Religious people is the factor. Religiosity is the factor that increases the likelihood of homophobia. And so the reason that it appears that black people are more homophobic is because they are more religious. They're more religious as a group. They're more evangelical, more attendant to church. And so that is part of that shameful confluence, the idea that a church that sustained black people through so much terrible, terrible inequality and continuing to sustain black people through terrible inequality hasn't entirely realized that those words of Martin Luther King, that it is injustice everywhere that must be addressed.
1: I know that in this country, I have come to the conclusion that we're very puritanical, and I think that that has molded a lot of the attitudes we have towards subjects like this. But I was interested in what Stephen Hunter in the NBA said, that he would accept an openly gay teammate as long as he didn't make any advances toward me. Now, I know a lot of gay people. I'm not gay, but I've known a lot of them. I've never known any of them who knew what they were, that they were gay, ever make advances on straight people. I was befuddled by that.
0: Well, I mean, you, you,

0: you shouldn't be befuddled, because it is the domain of a certain type of man to believe themselves to be irresistible. And this means by everybody, really. There's a reason that people use the term man's man, and it is because they are the type of men who believe themselves beloved by men as well as adored by women. And beloved is not so far from adored. So while they're aware of the fact that, I mean, I'm aware of the fact that even for my small amount of fame in basketball, there were definitely straight men whose strange and kind of hypnotic fandom bordered on a crush. And so you can see why people might be fooled into thinking they are so irresistible that everyone would fall for them. But I always like to remind people that they shouldn't flatter themselves. And that when you're a gay person, you're fully aware of the statistics out there about the number of gay people who are murdered by people who they have approached, the number of gay people who are thrown out of their homes by loving families who find out they're gay. So most gay people are pretty risk-averse when it comes to putting themselves out there.
1: You know, I found it very interesting. A few months after you came out, and even though you'd been the subject of death threats a couple of months earlier, you made this statement. You said that you underestimated America, adding that you had the wrath of a nation, but it never materialized. Did that surprise you as well? And why do you think that was?
0: I'm not exactly sure why it didn't materialize. I just think what was clear is what is clear today, that there is a tiny percentage of angry folk who can be exercised about almost anything to the point of violence. And they were exercised to the point of violence, whether it be discursive violence, their language over the internet or letters or even in person or actual threats of physical violence. But then there was this huge swathe of people for whom they had bigger worries, bigger fish to fry. And as such, this wasn't going to be something they engaged in at all. So I was really pleased that the minority, although they were by far the loudest group that I dealt with, of angry folk. I was very pleased that it was such a small minority. What I was really, the more I reflect on it as I'm older now, what I really think was telling and disappointing and a sign of why we haven't made progress in other areas, for example, with the equality for black people or women, for example, is that there's this large swathe of people who just abdicated any responsibility to do anything at all. They didn't have an opinion. They just stayed quiet. So they clearly weren't offensive. They may have said some nice words to their friends in their own houses, but they didn't make their position known, which meant that the tiny group of angry folk got to sound like they were the majority. And that, again, should sound familiar to people.
1: We only have a minute left, but are we getting closer to what Charles Barkley said? He said, it shouldn't be a big deal to anybody. I know I've played with gay players and against gay players, and it just shouldn't surprise anybody or be any issue.
0: We are getting closer to it. Certainly the league as a unit. I about 3 months ago, I was made an NBA ambassador, and I spend some of my time now outside of my work and teaching responsibilities going around mostly Europe and Africa, kind of spreading the word with NBA Cares and some of the other stuff that's going on, the NBA outreach. So the kind of corporate face of the league has changed its opinion radically. Some of the leading players, I think, have changed radically in terms of their social conscience and their emphasis on social justice wherever it appears. So I think there's progress. But there's still the NFL. There's other leagues that aren't as advanced, and there are other fans and people who still need to learn. If there's anything that people might take from this, it's the idea that I get that you may not be in that 5 to 10% who would yell horrible words at me. But if you're not in the 90% who would refute those words, who would assert their position of reasonableness, then the 5 to 10% win.
1: I want to thank you, John, for this very forthright and open conversation, because I think communication is the key to, you know, doing anything properly and also overcoming any obstacles. Take care. You're welcome back here anytime.
0: I appreciate it. Thank you.
1: John Amici, again, former NBA center who played 5 seasons with Orlando and Utah and came out after he retired as a gay player. We continue on Sports Byline.
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1: And that's going to wrap up this hour of Sports Byline. Very interesting and enlightening hour as well. We spent it with John Amici, former NBA center who played 5 seasons with Orlando and Utah. And after his retirement from the NBA, he became the first former NBA player to come out publicly after doing so in his memoir, Man in the Middle. And since then, he has been regarded as one of the world's most high-profile gay athletes. 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

0: Mike Sempervivi with the Sports Byline Broadcasting Network 2-Minute Warning. We've reached Memorial Day weekend here in the United States of America. There is the obvious reason that we celebrate this holiday, or at least should be, and that is in remembrance for those who gave some and some who gave all in the defense of our freedoms and ideologies. And for those who have, I sincerely thank you. There are some other traditions that have developed over the years when it comes to Memorial Day weekend, not the least of which is the holiday serving as a holiday for the American motorsports industry. This Sunday, barring inclement weather, we get the 110th running of IndyCar's Indianapolis 500 at the Indianapolis Motor Speedway and the 67th running of the NASCAR Coca-Cola 600 at the Charlotte Motor Speedway. And for a vast majority of you out there listening, the one and only time you'll watch any open-wheel car race this year will come on Sunday during the Indy 500. For as much of a stock car apologist as I am, I can't ever sit here and tell you that there's a more iconic race in all of motorsports than the Indianapolis 500, or a more hallowed ground than the Indianapolis Motor Speedway. The Indy 500 is a true showcase of automotive engineering, technology, driving skill, and teamwork. Sold out in advance for the second year in a row, there will be nearly a quarter of a million spectators there to watch an event that has burned the names of its champions into the minds of the public. Mario Andretti, A.J. Foyt, the Unser family, Johnny Rutherford, Bobby Rahal, Emerson Fittipaldi, Ari Leyendyke, Helio Castroneves, Dario Franchitti, Joseph Newgarden. Incredible battles of wits and wills. In 1960, Jim Rathman and Roger Ward exchanged the lead 15 times in the closing stretches before Rathman escaped with a win. 1967 saw A.J. Foyt use the crowd looking at a brewing accident in order to slow down and weave through the chaos to win his third 500. 1985 saw Danny Sullivan show off incredible car control by saving his vehicle in a 360-degree spin while passing Mario Andretti en route to his victory. In 1992, after Michael Andretti blew his engine with only 11 laps remaining, Al Unser Jr. and Scott Goodyear put on an incredible duel that saw Unser win the closest Indy 500 in history by only 4/10 of a second. In 2006, both Michael and son Marco Andretti's attempts to win their first 500s failed when only 450 feet away from the finish line, Sam Hornish Jr. dipped underneath Marco and won by 6/10 of a second. Actress Ashley Judd running barefoot down a rain-soaked track in order to congratulate her husband Dario Franchitti on winning his first of what would become three Indy 500s. Indelible moments, all capped off with a toast of milk. The Indianapolis 500.
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2: 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Click on that, and you can listen to Sports Byline USA anytime at all. This hour, we're going to be talking NFL football. You're going to recognize these two names, Art Monk and Terrell Davis. Now, Art Monk, the all-pro wide receiver, played 16 years in the National Football League, and 14 of those 16 played with the Washington Redskins, and then he followed up with a season each with the New York Jets and the Philadelphia Eagles. And when he walked off the field, he was the NFL's all-time, second all-time leader in receptions with 940 catches over 16 seasons. He also holds the Washington Redskins record for most receiving yards with 12,026. And he did play in three Super Bowls in 82, 83, and 87 and voted to three Pro Bowl teams. And he's one of the co-sponsors of the I Have a Dream program for students in the Washington, D.C. area schools. So, again, we'll talk a little NFL receiving with Art Monk. And then right after this, Terrell Davis. Boy, I'll tell you, you talk about a guy that came out of college not particularly heralded into the National Football League. He was drafted by the Broncos in the sixth round out of the University of Georgia. But the Broncos have had tremendous luck with drafting players, particularly running backs, down in the middle rounds and having them be backs that are productive. Well, he certainly was, because he played seven seasons in the NFL, all with Denver, three times a Pro Bowler, and in 1998 he was the NFL MVP after rushing for a league-leading 2,008 yards, and that was third all-time, and he played on two Super Bowl-winning teams in Denver, number 32 and number 33. So Art Monk and Terrell Davis coming your way this hour. Good to have you with us as we crank it up on Sports Byline.
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2: Over the years that I've been watching NFL football, it was always a pleasure to watch Art Monk perform. He retired after 16 years, officially retiring after 16 years, and he said, "I consider myself more fortunate than most who have played this game. By God's grace, I have achieved far more than I could ever have imagined. I had a wonderful career, and I will miss the game." What was the difference between perception and reality, Art, when it came to what your mind said, maybe that you could play another year, and what your body said and could do?
13: Well, I always felt like I could. I think every athlete always feels like you can always play. You know, when you've been playing the game since you were, you know, 8, 9, 10 years old, and you have a love for the game, as most of us do, mentally, you always feel like you can play no matter how old you are. But then it comes to reality, and things set in as, you know, your body ages and you're not able to perform physically as you once did. And usually one comes to the realization that even though he feels like he can play mentally, he knows that it's pretty much time to give it up.
2: When you look back on your career, is there a single moment that's crystallized in your mind?
13: Well, I think of playing in my career with the Redskins, probably every time I start to think about it, one image comes out very clear, and that is the championship game against the Dallas Cowboys in 82 here in Washington. And it was a game that we didn't have no one really expected us to win. In fact, the Dallas Cowboys were already packed for Pasadena. They had their everything packed, ready to go for the Super Bowl. It was a very intense game, a very exciting game, and one that was full of energy as far as the fans were concerned. They were very excited, very into the game, and that was just one game. In fact, I didn't even play in that game. I was injured, so I was on the sideline, so I really had a chance to really kind of take everything in, and that game is one game that really stands out in my mind more than anything else.
2: Art, I'm always fascinated by professional athletes because the moments are fleeting. I'm talking about the good moments, and the bad ones are probably more lingering than they should. How does one maintain an even keel knowing that the ups are going to be there and the downs are going to follow?
13: You just have to realize that this is the nature of the beast. The game, actually, no matter what you do, there's always going to be some bad times that go along with the good times. So you just have to, when the good times are rolling, when we've had, you know, early in my career with the Redskins, we've had some great success. And when those times are there, you just have to appreciate them. and know that it's not going to last forever. And, you know, when the bad times do come, it really tests, you know, what kind of character that you have as a team and as a person. And I think a team with good character is going to stay together. They're not going to point fingers. They're going to continue to work hard and do the things necessary to be a champion. And those, and when a team does that, you know, the bad times don't last for long.
2: All right, one of the things that I find most fascinating about you is what you touched on a little bit earlier about having played this game since you were 9 or 10 years old. And over that long period of time that you played football, you were always able to maintain an enthusiasm for it. You didn't get burned out on it. You always had the love. You always looked forward to that game on Sunday or on Monday night. That is a difficult thing to do when it becomes a job, when it has been a part of your body and your soul for such a long time. How does one maintain the enthusiasm aspect?
13: Well, not to get caught up in the game as being a business. I think if you can approach the game in the sense that it is a game, of course you have to make a living at it. But just approach it as it's a game. You're out there to have fun. And just, you know, just have that attitude. You know, it's something that's, you know, it's been ingrained in us since we were born. You know, we all grew up playing football out in the street, playing tackle in the streets, and it's something we've always had a love for, at least that I've always had a love for. I just loved the game. And, of course, as I went to college and then got drafted to the pros, I never changed that attitude. Of course, being on the pro level, I had to make a living at it, and I had to take it more seriously as far as my training during the offseason and stuff. But because it was a game that I loved and enjoyed, I just never got tired of it.
2: Did you also, Art, have the advantage of coming into football when it was still pretty much a game and there was no salary cap, there wasn't the big money that's being paid today, so therefore that wasn't as much of an influence, so you could relate back to your roots and your real love for the game? Was that an advantage for you, you think?
13: I think that has a lot to do with it. You know, unfortunately, I think a lot of the young players coming in now, it's so much money is on their mind. More so than ever before. And because of that, and because of they're being paid high salaries, I don't think they take the game as seriously. They may have a love for the game, but they take a lot of their natural skills and everything for granted. So, you know, they don't work as hard. The attitude problems are there. And of course, I'm not speaking for everyone, but I think in general it's that way. But, you know, whereas before money was an issue, but it wasn't an issue like it is now, and people played it because they just loved it, and that's what they really wanted to do.
2: Very, very interesting you should bring that up, because in talking to Joe Morgan and talking to other established stars that have played their games for a long period of time, they always talk about the fact that the young athlete sometimes does not check their ego at the door when they go to the next level of competition. Do you sense that as well?
13: Yes, I do. You know, when I came in, there was a genuine respect for not only the coaching staff for the organization, but also for the older veterans. And, you know, when we came in, you know, it didn't matter how good you were humbled real quick. And you went about, you know, you had respect for the veteran players and for the coaches. And I think nowadays, you know, because of the money issue and guys are coming out, they're so cocky and so stuck in their own ego, they come in, they don't care who you are. You can be a veteran that played for 20 years, you can be a coach. You know, they figure they're coming in, they were high draft picks or whatever, they've got paid lots of money, and they're just going to come in and do, you know, what they think is best for them.
2: Did you lament when trash talking came into professional football?
13: Excuse me?
2: Did you lament, did you not be happy when you saw trash talking come into professional football?
13: Well, I think trash talking was always there. It's probably a little more noticeable now. Guys are a little more vocal and a little more antic about what they do and what they say now than before. But
2: it was done in a more respectful way, though, wasn't it, Art?
13: Yeah, I guess you could say so. A little more respectful way it was. And because of that, it wasn't as noticeable as it is now.
2: Yeah, I mean, what I find when I see athletes trash-talking, it's more demeaning. It's in your face. It's more embarrassing, whereas
14: I think that if you went out and embarrassed somebody, it was fairly evident. You didn't have to say it. It was by your performance over the person that you were playing. And if something was said, it was a little more private. It wasn't something to the whole world, if you know what I mean.
13: Right. It was a little more private, and it was done more so just to intimidate and to try to get you to think, to get your mind off of what you're supposed to do. And I think Lester Hayes was good at doing that. He respected you. He appreciated you for what you did as an athlete. But he trashed talk and did things more in a quiet way, but more so just to try to get you out of your game. Now, so it's just more so just out of respect and disregard for who you are as a player.
14: What did John Riggins mean to the team in the 80s?
13: John was a real character.
14: to say the least,
13: yeah,
14: Art.
13: To say the least. He always kept things going. He always broke, you know, the monotony. You know, whenever things got too serious, he would do something to break the tension. But besides that, John was a real leader. And even though he had his problems off the field, you know, when it came time to play, John was ready to play. And he made sure everybody else was ready to play, too. So it was good having someone like him on our team.
14: I always sensed that he should have probably been in a Raiders uniform sometime during
13: he had that kind of mentality.
14: What about Jack Kent Cook, the late Jack Kent Cook? Because, as I said, hands-on type of owner, a man that beloved his team, and I think it was a two-way street.
13: Yeah. Jack Kent Cook was the type of owner I spoke about with earlier. He was committed to this team, and he was committed to his players. He was committed to this community. And he did everything that he knew how to try to help this team win and to have success, whether it was buying, building a new facility, which is what he did, which is, you know, he gave Coach Joe Gibbs free reign. Whatever player he needed in here, he made sure that, you know, that we got him. Whatever coach he needed in here, he made sure we got him. You know, whatever type of equipment or service that the players needed, he made sure we got it. You know, so he was very involved and very active with the team as far as negotiations and all that stuff. And I think, you know, the results, you know, kind of proved that.
14: Hold on, Art. Art Monk has joined us, one of the classiest athletes ever to put on an NFL uniform. If you'd like to join the conversation, 1-800-878-7529. That is toll-free to you. 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
14: Art Monk has joined us, and you can too if you care to, at 1-800-878-7529. Art, I remember talking to Michael Jordan, and I asked him that when you take a look at videotape and watch yourself, Michael, what is it that you see that you respect? And he said to me, creativity. And when I think of Art Monk as a wide receiver in the National Football League, I think of the same thing, creativity as far as a receiver.
13: Well, I would say that about myself. The one thing that Joe Gibbs allowed me to do is be a little creative as far as kind of doing my own thing, as long as I stayed in the parameters of what I was supposed to do or end up where I was supposed to be when I was supposed to be there. And, it wasn't just running a straight route. It was, just kind of playing with the defensive back a little bit and just doing whatever I can just to be different, not show the guy the same thing on every play.
14: How is the relationship between quarterback and wide receiver, the chemistry, the just a I know where he's going to be relationship, how has that developed?
13: Well, it's developed over a period of time and a lot of work with one another. I probably had the best relationship with Joe Theismann in the fact that he knew where I was going to be and I knew where he expected me to be. And we spent a lot of time in practice working on that, not only during practice but after practice, and not just on the field but off the field, just talking to each other, talking through each route and each play and each pattern. So when game time came, he had an understanding of what I was thinking about and how I was going to get to where I was going to be, and I had an understanding of what he was thinking, as far as, me running downfield and getting open. So that's something that's very important, and it takes a lot of time between receiver and quarterback to get that done.
14: One of the other things that I enjoy watching is relationship between wide receiver and defensive back, because that's both psychological and also physical, the battle that goes on. Is there a feeling out period that goes on early in the game where the defensive back tries to figure out what type of day he's going to have with a particular receiver and vice versa?
13: I think a good defensive back will always test you. He'll always test you to see how you'll react to certain things. He may trash talk you for a while. He may bump you and try to give you a cheap shot here and there just to kind of see how you react. And if you react in a way that he feels like he can exploit to really get you out of your game or to really give you a hard time, then obviously he's going to, whatever he's done to you, he's going to keep on doing it. So one thing that I've always tried to do over the years is never give a reaction. No matter what he said, I never said anything back. No matter what he did to me, I didn't do anything back to him. So I just never gave him a reaction to give him a feel of what he should try to do to me to get me out of the game.
14: Art, this is just an observation on my part, and feel free to correct me if I'm wrong about this, but I think one of the things that may have helped you in any wide receiver or receiver with the Washington Redskins is that you had to practice against Darryl Green.
13: Yeah, obviously, when you play against the best, then obviously it does nothing but help you. Dow Green is a great defensive back. He has great speed, has great coverage ability. And when we practice against that, I think Gary Clark and the other receivers that have been a part of this team could tell you the same thing. When we have a period during practice, it's called one-on-one, and whenever we got up, whenever it was our turn to go up, we would always call on, you know, call on Darryl because we felt like he was going to give us the best picture and the best realistic situation, for us to go against.
14: What made him so good?
13: Well, I think that his best attribute is his speed, and because of that, he can gamble a little bit. He can afford to kind of let you get in front of him because he know he can make up the distance, make up the cushion real quick. And he can afford to gamble a little bit because if he makes a mistake, he can recover. Again, he can recover and make up whatever ground that you've made up on him. Besides that, he's real smart. He just knows the game. He has a real knack for the ball, and he studies his opponent. So he's that really helps.
14: You played in three Super Bowls. When you look back at them, can you talk about each of those teams? What made them so special?
13: Well, I think the first two Super Bowls, 82 and 83, one thing about those early years with the Redskins, we had a team that was very, very close. And when I say close, we were like family. You know, a lot of teams talk about, you know, being a family type atmosphere. A lot of it is just kind of corny. They just say it just to be saying it. But the guys that we had on that team were very, very close. We weren't just together on the field, but we did a lot of things together off the field. Families, wives, and our children did things together. So we were very, very close. And that's probably the one thing I remember about those two Super Bowl teams. And 87 was a little bit different. We just acquired some new people, Doug Williams and Ricky Sanders and a few other guys, Kelvin Bryant. And we struggled a little bit that year, but came on strong. Near the end of the year, we had some quarterback controversies between Doug and Jay Schrader. And then, of course, Doug had that great Super Bowl in 1987. And, of course, 91... I don't remember a whole lot about the 91 Super Bowl, other than, we played the Buffalo Bills. It was an indoor game up in Minnesota in the cold. And, of course, I had a touchdown taken away from me. So that's probably one thing I remember about that Super Bowl.
14: Kind of interesting you bring up about the family atmosphere. If that is a part of the catalyst for teams having success, why don't more teams do it, or do they try to do it but just aren't able to accomplish it?
13: Well, they're unable to accomplish it. I think I think another reason why we were so close back then is because everybody, or I would say 99% of our team lived here in Washington. And so he did a real good job in really keeping us together. And I remember even during the two strikes that we had, he really emphasized us during that strike to stay together, to practice every day together, and to meet together, and to talk, and still continue to train and work as if we were in practice over at the facility. And so I give a lot of credit to Joe Gibbs because he really made an effort to keep us together and to keep that closeness together that we had.
14: It's kind of interesting if you take a look at the successful franchises. In the 70s, it was the Pittsburgh Steelers. If you look into the 80s, it was the San Francisco 49ers. You look also at the Washington Redskins and the Dallas Cowboys.
13: Right.
14: I don't think it's any accident that in each of those cases, what you had was dominant ownership, hands-on type of ownership, involved owners, and also dominant personalities as far as coaches. Is there a comparison? Is there a similarity in all those situations in your mind?
13: I think so. I think when I think of winning teams, there are three characteristics that I think are very important. Number one is ownership. Obviously, it's an owner that is committed to winning. He doesn't own a team just for a status symbol, or just because it's something else for him to invest his dollars in. But he really gets involved and takes an interest in the team and is willing to spend the money and to provide the type of facility for the guys, whether it's the train or whether it's chiropractors or physical therapists or whatever the players need, he is committed to winning and really spending the money and making sure the guys have everything they need to win and to keep them happy. Second thing is a coaching staff that is also committed to winning and to spending the hours. You know, with Coach Gibbs and the coaching staff that we had, they would stay there 2, 3, or 4 o'clock in the morning. They lived there just about. They barely saw their wives. They barely went home. And that's not good for their family environment, but it was great for the team. They studied. They watched film. They did everything that they could to prepare us, make sure we had all the information that we needed to prepare for a game. Third thing, obviously, is drafting and having the right kind of players on your team. They don't always have to be the best athlete. And I think Coach Landry made a comment about us. This was during the 80s again. He said, you know, Redskins, they're not a very talented team. They just play well together. And we took that as a great compliment because we didn't have a lot of talent, but we were committed to each other and we played well together. And I think when you have all three of those aspects lined up together, you're going to have not just one or two good winning seasons, but you're going to have a consistency of years where you win most of your games.
14: Art, I'm going to miss seeing you in the NFL. I thoroughly enjoyed watching you for so many years. And as I said, you did it with such flair, such creativity, and such class as well, not only as the football player, but I think as a lot of people around the country has heard tonight, also Art Monk, the person. That's why I wanted to have you on as long as I could to talk about not only your insights, but also the things that you do that you give back to the community. Thank you very much for your time tonight.
13: Well, thank you for having me.
14: Come back and visit with us again, Art, okay?
13: I sure will.
14: Art Monk, former All-Pro wide receiver, 16 years in the National Football League, officially retired as a Redskins, 14 of his 16 years in professional football, spent in a Redskins uniform. He also played in 4 Super Bowls. We'll take a break. Come back on the other side when we do that as we move along with you on Sports Byline.
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14: Darrell Davis joins us on Sports Byline, the former Denver Bronco running back. He retired after seven seasons in the NFL, all with the Broncos because of a lingering knee problem, and three times he was a Pro Bowl selection. When I take a look at you, you were a six-round draft choice, and you just burst on the scene. Why is somebody as good as you? Why were you not drafted before that?
3: Just low college production. That's the main reason. My junior year in college, I was ranked pretty high as in the running back poll nationally. But then my senior year coming in, I didn't run the ball as much. My yards suffered as a result. And so when scouts look at you, they kind of look at how many yards you've rushed for. I didn't have many to my credit. So at that point in time, they felt that, you know, that I wasn't a very productive running back. And, you know, we were a passing team my senior year. I only ran the ball on average five, six times a game.
14: Also, when I take a look at somebody like you, I also don't think that they measured the heart that you had, because you always played this game with great passion. And I remember talking to John Elway about you. I've known John for a long time. And he said, Ron, I don't know that anybody loves this game as much as Terrell Davis does.
3: Well, I appreciate that. And that's why I don't have any regrets. I mean, I've done a lot in 4 years. I mean, you know, the first 4 years of my career. And so, you know, and I know that when I walk in that field, I try to play the game as hard as I could and try to be as productive as I could. So looking back on it, I don't look back at games and say, well, I wish I would have played better, you know, or I more effort in that game, because I don't think that way. I know that when I was out there, I try to give it 100% when I was on that field.
14: Also, when you look at the guy that was in front of you when you were running in the tailback position, Howard Griffith, talk to me a little bit about how the fullback and the tailback tandem works today in the NFL.
3: You know what? Unfortunately, that fullback position is becoming it's about to be extinct. They don't use the fullback like they used to for some reason. They don't place a premium on fullbacks. I remember coming into the league, I think, in 95, and fullbacks were like a hot commodity. And now, you know, they don't tend to put that type of price tag on fullbacks. And so everybody's going to that big H-back, who is the fullback plus the tight end. He can do a lot of things. And that seems to me is where the game is headed. But Howard, man, you know, I can't say enough about him. He's one of those unsung heroes who goes out there, puts his body on the line every play, and never gets the credit for it.
14: How long does it take fullback and tailback really to become a tandem? And what I mean, you just kind of sense what he's going to do. He senses what you're going to do.
3: Well, that takes time, because, you know, you have to work at that through training camps and practice, and you have to watch them together and make comments about, you know, Howard, if you see this, then, you know, then do that. And, you know, and during the game, you have to make your adjustments. And so the lines of communication, they have to be wide open. And we had that great, and sometimes it was instinctive. I kind of knew what he was going to do before he did it, and vice versa.
14: I have talked to Jim Brown, and I've talked to Eric Dickerson and others like that, and they always talk to me about one of the greatest attributes a running back can have is vision. And that may sound funny to a lot of people, but can you explain what they're talking about and why vision is so important to the running back?
3: You know, That's true. Vision is the number one thing that a back has to have, because there's so many bodies in front of you, and the hole is only open up for so many seconds. You know, you have to be quick with it. You have to sometimes see the hole before it develops, and you have to hit the hole in sometimes in anticipation that it's going to be there. And you know, like Barry Sanders had great vision, and that means that you can see a cutback or see a hole that, you know, like basically behind your ear. You know, you run into the right, and there might be a cutback completely on the other side of the line, but yet he's able to spot that and sense that it's there, you know, and don't miss holes when they're there. I mean, that's great vision, and you have that when you have those games where they see you in the zone, you know, because the vision is there. Everything's just so wide and so clear, and it seems to be coming in slow motion at times.
2: I know pitchers have told me that their best days are the days they go out there when they don't have their good stuff and they still win. Is it the same way for a football player?
3: Yeah, I think so. I think when you have to work for it and

0: conditioning of the athlete, keeping him healthy so he could be productive on Sunday. It really has gone to a different level than what it was maybe 15 or 20 years ago, isn't it?
1: Oh, yeah, absolutely. It's almost like, you know, somebody compared it to like a car, like a race car.
0: Good point.
1: Yeah, because, you know, you have to consistently go in there for tune-ups and oil changes. And, you can't just race the car one day and put it in the garage and take it back out the next day and try to race it again. You know, you have to constantly maintain the high-performance engine in these cars, just like a person. And so we have to go the extra mile to make sure that our body is operating at its full potential at all times, which is tough to do. And you try to see what works best for you. Some things that work for the next player might not work for me, and vice versa. And so it's a constant guessing game and experimenting with things, and not illegally, but just experimenting with things that are illegal and approved by the NFL that you take.
0: One of the things that I find interesting is that by week 13, 14, 15, and finally week 16, your body's got to be pretty beaten up. How tough is it to keep yourself mentally focused when your body is physically beaten up?
1: That is the most difficult part about playing sports. It's easy to go out on the field and play when you're 100% and everything feels great. But the day you go out there and everything is beat up, broken down, you got bumps and bruises, your mind's going to think about that all the time because you can't take a step without feeling the pain. And that's the difficult part about it. And when you get to that week 14, 15, 16, it takes its toll at that point in time. But then you look at the rearview mirror and you say, you know what, I only have a few more weeks to go. If I can get to the playoffs, the maximum we have is 4 games in the playoffs. So you'll kind of will yourself through that part of the season.
0: Also, having the edge is so important. It's a mind game, really, in professional football to a great degree. Talk to me about the fourth quarter with a running back when he knows that he has the upper edge on the defense, or if the defense thinks they have the upper hand then on the running back.
1: Those were my favorite quarters, the third and fourth quarter. I knew just by the looks on their faces, you know, the way they were breathing hard, hunched over, getting up slow, that I had the upper hand in the fourth quarter. And, you know, when you get 10, 15 yards a pop, I mean, my energy level was its highest in the fourth quarter, you know, because I couldn't go, you know, strength for strength and pound for pound with them early in the game because I was overmatched. But I had the advantage in the fourth quarter. And then sometimes it's the other way around where you're getting up slow and you can't run as fast. And, yeah, they are swarming on you and they're excited. They're not hunched over or bent over. And that's tough. That's tough when you have to go through that.
0: Talk to me about what the household was like, because you have, what, 5 older brothers? Is that right, Terrell?
1: Yeah, 5 older brothers.
0: What was it like growing up in the Davis family?
1: It was fun. I mean, the one thing I didn't have to do was fight. So a lot of my battles were fought for me, and I wasn't a big troublemaker anyway. And but it was fun. You know, a few of my brothers played football. One in particular is Terry. He's 1 year older than I am. And to this day, there's still a debate whether who was the better athlete. And I think he probably gets the upper hand on that. He was a much better athlete than I was, and he's been that way for a while. And so, you know, that would have been something to see him in this league.
0: You have something on your website which I thought was very interesting, and I'd like to talk about it because you say we're fortunate, man, because think about it. Statistically, you have 6 black males from the same family, all alive, all together at least. One of us brothers is supposed to be dead or in jail or involved in something not so good, but the Davises know something about beating the odds. Talk to me about that statement.
1: Well, it's just very true. I mean, you think about it. I mean, 5 or 6 black males coming out of the inner city of San Diego, and like I said, we're all here today. That in itself is in this day and age, it's an accomplishment. I mean, people don't look at it like that, but where I'm from and some of the things that I know about other families, that is, and I'm blessed to have all my brothers here.
0: Why did all of you survive?
1: Well, my dad was just—he was a true person. He was a special person, and from birth and growing up, he just taught us a lot of different things about life. And he was probably somebody that, as far as survival skills and learning the streets and stuff like that, who taught us the most about anything. And then you obviously have to have some luck on your side and to be put in different situations and in the right situations. And I think those things all happen for us.
0: How did sports factor into moving you ahead in a productive way as a person?
1: Well, that in itself did. But

0: was it made you do two things. One thing, you couldn't be on the streets all day. You know, I had I tried to keep myself preoccupied with different things to do. You know, I had a paper route when I was 7 years old until I was in high school. You know, so it taught me responsibility. And then I would come home from my paper route, go to school, come back home from school, and then have to go to practice. Whereas a lot of my friends, they went out and hung out on the, you know, on the streets. And that, so anytime you have that big window of just hanging out, the chances are you can get in trouble. You get in trouble. And so fortunately, it just kind of preoccupied me, and it gave me something to put all my energy towards and just to keep me off the streets.
1: Interesting you bring that up. I was talking to Napoleon Harris, and he came from the tough south side of Chicago, and he said, Ron, one of the things that helped me was the fact that I was a pretty good athlete, and he said, you know, the guys that would get into trouble kind of protected me a little bit because they saw me as a potential star that had a chance to get out of the tough area of town, and so therefore they wanted to do all they could to help me. Was it a little bit like that for you as well?
0: No, it actually wasn't, because I don't think anybody saw me as a potential star. I just think that, you know, like I said before, for me to go out there and just go play sports, it gave me something to gear my mind toward, spend my time doing. You know, I was at home, I'd be watching the football games, and, you know, so it really never gave me a chance to get in trouble, you know. The opportunity to get in trouble just wasn't there because I was preoccupied with doing other things.
1: Yeah. Jackie Joyner, who, of course, grew up in a tough city as well, East St. Louis, Illinois, she said to me and my brother didn't have to worry because we weren't going to do anything that was going to get us in trouble because our parents would be worse than the police could ever be.
0: That's true, too. That's true, too. And my father was a strict man. He was a disciplinarian, but he was a fair person. And I think he knew about the streets. He knew about how things, you know, how you can get in trouble. And so, you know, his job was to make sure that we were aware of those things. And if we got in trouble, believe me, we thought about that first. You know, we would think about, man, what's going to happen to me when I get home? You know, so a lot of times you had to make that, you know, that conscious effort not to get in trouble.
1: I'll only keep you a couple minutes longer, and I want to talk to you about Super Bowl 32, where you were the MVP. And I have to tell you, that first Super Bowl victory for the Denver Broncos, when I was down there doing the show during Super Bowl week down there, I sensed that there was something different, that there was going to be the upset of the Green Bay Packers. Can you tell me what was going on with that team and why they were so quietly confident in that Super Bowl?
0: I think what happened was, you know, our team, we knew we had a pretty good team. The year before that, we had won 13 games, lost three, and ended up losing to Jacksonville in the first round. And in the second year, we come back. We still have a very solid team. We're 12-4. We lose a few games by, you know, touchdown or so. And we just knew we had something special. Went through the playoffs. The way we went through the playoffs that year was like no other team before us. And once we got there, we knew, you know, what we've accomplished thus far, we're not going to let, you know, this team get in our way of achieving our ultimate goal. And we saw some things on film, too, that we knew we could run the ball against this team, which most teams, they were scared to run the ball because they had a big front, they had fast linebackers, aggressive DBs, and nobody really tried to challenge them up front as far as running the ball. And so we did. We figured we had an advantage in that area.
1: We only have a minute left, but I did John Elway's games. I was the play-by-play announcer at Stanford when John was down there, and I could always see that he was going to be something special. You had a chance to play with this man. When you think back and somebody mentions John Elway to you, what do you think of?
0: Oh, John, I just wish that I had a chance to play with him a little longer. And I wish we were like Emmitt Smith and Troy Aikman, you know, Steve Young and Jerry Rice or something like that. You know, I just wish that we had a little bit more years to expand and had a chance to give it a few more shots at the ultimate goal.
1: There was something about him that he really gave his teammates in that huddle supreme confidence. Am I correct in that observation beyond the obvious?
0: Oh, yeah. You know, he ran that offense. When he was on the field, he was a coach. He was a quarterback. And when you were in a huddle with him, you had to play and keep your play on a different level. You know, he was not going to allow you to slip below mediocrity, and then he was the type of quarterback that knew that, listen, you're going to have down days, but just get back up and keep fighting and try to give it your all.
1: Terrell, I want to thank you very much for joining us. It's been wonderful and insightful. Please do not be long before coming back and joining us here again on Sports Byline. Terrell Davis, the former Denver Broncos running back, we'll take a break, come back, and continue with more of you and America's Sports Talk Show.
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1: Hope you enjoyed listening to Art Monk, the former All-Pro wide receiver who played 16 years in the NFL. 14 of those 16 played in a Washington Redskins uniform. And, of course, when he did walk off the field, he was second all-time in the NFL with his 940 catches. And then right after that, Terrell Davis with us, the former Denver Bronco, three-time Pro Bowler. And, of course, he was the 1998 NFL MVP after rushing for a league-leading 2,008 yards. That's third all-time on the NFL list. Guests on Sports Byline receive Madden NFL football. The year of the quarterback is here. The new vision and precision feature brings authentic NFL passing to Madden NFL football. Madden NFL from EA Sports. It's in the game. I'm Ron Barr. Nice to have you with us on America's Sports Talk Show.
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0: Mike Sempervivi with the Sports Byline Broadcasting Network 2-Minute Warning. We've reached Memorial Day weekend here in the United States of America. There is the obvious reason that we celebrate this holiday, or at least should be, and that is in remembrance for those who gave some and some who gave all in the defense of our freedoms and ideologies. And for those who have, I sincerely thank you. There are some other traditions that have developed over the years when it comes to Memorial Day weekend, not the least of which is the holiday serving as a holiday for the American motorsports industry. This Sunday, barring inclement weather, we get the 110th running of IndyCar's Indianapolis 500 at the Indianapolis Motor Speedway and the 67th running of the NASCAR Coca-Cola 600 at the Charlotte Motor Speedway. And for a vast majority of you out there listening, the one and only time you'll watch any open-wheel car race this year will come on Sunday during the Indy 500. For as much of a stock car apologist as I am, I can't ever sit here and tell you that there's a more iconic race in all of motorsports than the Indianapolis 500 or a more hallowed ground than the Indianapolis Motor Speedway. The Indy 500 is a true showcase of automotive engineering, technology, driving skill, and teamwork. Sold out in advance for the second year in a row, there will be nearly a quarter of a million spectators there to watch an event that has burned the names of its champions into the minds of the public. Mario Andretti, A.J. Foyt, the Unser family, Johnny Rutherford, Bobby Rahal, Emerson Fittipaldi, Ari Leyendyke, Helio Castroneves, Dario Franchitti, Joseph Newgarden. Incredible battles of wits and wills. In 1960, Jim Rathman and Roger Ward exchanged the lead 15 times in the closing stretches before Rathman escaped with a win. 1967 saw A.J. Foyt use the crowd looking at a brewing accident in order to slow down and weave through the chaos to win his third 500. 1985 saw Danny Sullivan show off incredible car control by saving his vehicle in a 360-degree spin while passing Mario Andretti en route to his victory. In 1992, after Michael Andretti blew his engine with only 11 laps remaining, Al Unser Jr. and Scott Goodyear put on an incredible duel that saw Unser win the closest Indy 500 in history by only 0.4 of a second. In 2006, both Michael and son Marco Andretti's attempts to win their first 500s failed when only 450 feet away from the finish line, Sam Hornish Jr. dipped underneath Marco and won by 0.6 of a second. Actress Ashley Judd running barefoot down a rain-soaked track in order to congratulate her husband Dario Franchitti on winning his first of what would become three Indy 500s. Indelible moments, all capped off with a toast of milk. The Indianapolis 500.
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2: And good to have you with us for this hour of America's Sports Talk Show, Sports Byline. We've got a great lineup for you. I'll tell you about it in just a second, but I'll tease you. It's going to be talking basketball this hour. I'll tell you about our two guests in just a second. I sat down at the computer and knocked out a new commentary, so I hope you'll check it out. All you have to do is go to the website. You'll find that at sportsbyline.com and read my commentary. And also, we have a couple of other great features there. Point, counterpoint, as we go back and forth on some issues. And also, we have the fan poll question right there on the homepage. And not only do we want you to vote on the fan poll question, but I also want you to leave your comments on the comment page, because I'm always interested in how the fans see something. I know how the experts see it, but also the fans sometimes have some insights that are very, very interesting and unusual. So it's your chance to sound off on some of the questions of the day when it comes to sports. So, again, you'll find the fan poll question right there on the homepage. And we got a lot of neat things at our website. You'll find that at sportsbyline.com. Talking basketball in just a second with ML Carr, former NBA coach and player. He has a book out that is very, very important. It's called Coaching Boys into Men Playbook. Now, the playbook provides the reader with offensive and defensive ways to deal with a player accused of rape and to stop sexual jokes in the locker room. This is a big problem that a lot of people don't want to talk about, but ML Carr has taken this on with this book. And initially, 10,000 copies of the book Playbook were printed, but those were gone in just the first month. So we'll talk to him about that. He had a fine career playing 10 years in the NBA, six of those with Boston. And then after that, he spent a couple of seasons as the head coach of the Boston Celtics. And this is not his first effort. He has authored three books. The other ones, Don't Be Denied, Enough is Enough, and Winning Through Persistence. So ML Carr in just a second. And then right after that, a guy that I loved watching to play down at Duke, Mike Kaminsky, the former NBA center, 14 seasons in the NBA, split between the Nets, the 76ers, the Hornets, and also the Bucks. And he played 7 years for New Jersey, where he led the Nets to five straight playoff appearances. And he was part of the 78 Duke squad that lost in the title game to Kentucky. And the book, the 1978 Cinderella season, was chronicled in that book, Forever's Team, by John Feinstein. So, again, we'll be talking basketball in just a second with ML Carr, and that'll be followed by Mike Kaminsky. Good to have you with us as we continue across the country and around the world. We've got you on America's Sports Talk Show, Sports Byline.
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1: ML Carr joins us on Sports Byline, the former NBA coach and player, and he has something that I think is very important, and I saw an article on it, so I wanted to have him with me. It's called Coaching Boys into Men Playbook, and of course he played 10 seasons of professional basketball, six of those 10 with the Boston Celtics, where he went on to be the coach of the Celtics for a couple of seasons as well. And he has also authored three books. ML, nice to have you back here on Sports Byline. How's life been treating you?
14: It's been wonderful, thank you. And it's great to be with you, Ron. You've always had such a wonderful show. I really enjoy being with you.
1: What was the motivation for putting out this pamphlet?
14: Ron, you know, one of the things that's happening, unfortunately, in this country is there's been a change in the way or we've dealt with family issues. One of the things that you see even in lyrics and songs and jokes and the different things we see, we've seen a incredible change in the respect that we've had for women. And one of the things that I see is that, and that's starting to play out in the numbers that we see in terms of abuse and assault and, you know, domestic violence. And I just, you know, I looked at it and said, you know, that at some point someone's got to step up and make a statement in this effect. I have some personal experience with it, you know, with a sister of mine, and I just decided that, you know, this is the one thing that I want to step out on and make a statement, and I think it's probably good for men to look at that.
1: When you take a look at athletes in this particular case, this is obviously not directed just solely to athletes, but sure. But what is it about the lifestyle of the athlete that makes them vulnerable to this sort of thing? Because we keep hearing, reading about the problems that athletes are having in this particular area.
14: Well, one of the things is the pressures that's associated with being in athletics. I mean, you're told that, you know, how great you are for a long period of time, and you sometimes you start to think you're above the law because, you know, everything comes so easy. But the fact of the matter is that we're all vulnerable to a certain degree, and it's important for us to sort of hit this early and not wait until, you know, you're in the, you know, in your college and pro careers, is to take a look at this, you know, early on, because that's the time you can make a real impression and start to think that, you know, let in a subtle way say, you know, these things are no longer tolerable, and no one makes a better impression on a young person than their teacher or their coach. And so we looked at this and said it would be a great opportunity to come up with a takeoff of, you know, the playbook that you have for your plays on the field, on the court of the ice, and sort of come up with something called the playbook for life. And so we took a strong look at it and decided to do that.
1: A study done in 1999, ML, by the College Student Journal, supported the contention that athletes play a greater role in some abusive behaviors than non-athletes, including sexual violence. Do you think there is a correlation between the violence sometimes in sports and what happens off the court in this particular area?
14: Oh, no doubt about that. One of the things we have to stress is that, you know, the dominant or the strong play that you have as an athlete should not be transferred from there to the off court or off field situation. But many times you're told to, you know, go out there and give it your best and do your all and acknowledge you're a competitor and all that. And sometimes we're not able to switch that from the profession over to our personal lives. And I think it's the pressures that's associated with it, also the acceptance that we've gotten as athletes sometimes that you're sometime above the law, and that's no good.
1: You know, one of the things that I think is difficult about this subject is that the coach is really kind of caught between the rock and the hard place. They certainly want to get the most out of their athlete, but they also don't want to get into their personal or their private life or really turn the athlete off if indeed they try to help them in other ways other than X's and O's. Is that the thin line that the coaches walk upon, Emma?
14: It is a thin line, but one of the things that we have, and some of our greater coaches, some of our high-profile college and high school and pro coaches, understand that we are human beings first. Athletes is what we do. And it's important to be a great athlete, but it's more important to be a great person. And I think one of the things that we have to do, not only do we have an opportunity to play sports, but we have an obligation to use our positions as role models. And, you know, whether you believe that or not, it's true, because people are looking up to you. They're seeing and emulating you. So it's important that we understand that. So it is a thin line, but it's a line that we have to the issues are so strong and has permeated all parts of this society that it's something we have to take a step on and a stand on.
1: It's a very interesting situation, because I really think education, and we hear athletes and we hear coaches and we hear a lot of people talk about education to young people, but we don't hear them being talked about educating in societal ways, like we're talking about here. Is there a fact that there's just not enough knowledge from the people that are educating in other ways?
14: Right. You know, something that's been a great assessment. One of the things that we did, and when we started the company that I have now called Warm to Kids, and what we did is we talked about educating the whole child, physically, mentally, intellectually, and everything else. And it's important that you do educate the whole person, because even if you have all the things academically and you have an enormous amount of problems of stress from a social standpoint or from any other psychological standpoint, it doesn't give you the opportunity to be the best that you could possibly be. So it's important that we educate the whole child and do that early on. And if we do that, it gives you a chance to be able to make intelligent decisions and good decisions as you move forward in society.
1: ML Carr is with us, the former NBA coach and former NBA player, and we're talking about this pamphlet, Coaching Boys into Men's Playbook. Joe Torre, Mike Krzyzewski, and Herb Williams combining along with ML to put this out. I see two real problems in this area that act as negatives against it. One of them is the media in general and the way they portray athletes and the glorification of athletics and sports overall. How does that factor in as far as the problems of educating somebody in this particular area, ML?
14: You know, Ryan, once again, you're on top of it. You've been around it a long time. You understand that. And I think one of the things that happens is that it's wonderful to highlight the achievements, the accomplishments of the athletes. I mean, it's a wonderful thing to be able to throw a football, a spiral, and be caught. It's a wonderful thing to be able to kick a field goal or to slam dunk a ball or whatever. But, you know, those are wonderful things. But what we need to do is also understand that this is what we do. That's not who we are. And it's important that we understand that when you do glorify the athlete, you need to take a look at what else is behind there. What's going on that's going to have an impact on the lives of the many kids, those 10 million children that look at domestic violence every year and become both victims and perpetrators of such crimes. So we need to look beyond the accomplishments on the field, on the ice, on the court and look at the total person. And there are some great athletes out there that's doing wonderful things, doing things through foundations, doing things that you don't even hear about. We need to talk about those. We need to talk about the thing. Even if their accomplishments is not as high, is not as good as that athlete who has accomplished so much on and off the field.
1: And the other area that I see as a challenge in reversing this trend is just society in general. When you have so many families that are a single parent with maybe not a male in the household to act as either the role model or a steadying factor, I'm just wondering how hard it is to reverse some of the things that maybe the child has learned for a number of years when you get them at 18, 19, 20 years old, whatever point. Are they already pretty much molded in a negative way here? How do you change that attitude?
14: Ron, one of the things that we are trying to do, and we're going where the kids are. The kids are on the Internet. That's where they are. We're trying to come up with a safe, reliable environment that where we can get to them and talk about those positive things and those things that you and I used to hear when we were young kids in the parlor, on the porch, because your parents had time to sit and do that. You didn't have all those other forms of entertainment and outgoing. We were not near as mobile as we are today, so it's important to go where the kids are. And what we've done is come up with different things, almost anything you can think of, topics you can think of, to address the issues that you have in growing up. You were able to sit down and listen to your father and your grandfather talk about respect. And it's important not just for boys. I think it's like, I say coaching boys into men is one thing, but we think it's the same thing for young ladies. You know, there are a lot of guys out there that are being abused, and we don't want to leave that out either. Even though when I spoke a couple weeks ago before the Senate Judiciary Committee, I was going on behalf of women and kids, but also I don't want to leave out the fact there are a lot of men that's being abused, and we should just say there's no place for any of that. So it's important for us to go where the kids are. It's important to talk through the schools. It's important to, and like you say, a lot of times the male figures are not in the home. It's very important for coaches to be a part of that. It's important for mentors to be a part of that. And more importantly, the media can play a great part in this.
1: And where can people get this pamphlet, by the way?
14: Well, it's being distributed through the coaches. And we're first targeting, and we went on a first run, and we thought we'd do like 60,000 books. And all of a sudden now there's a backlog of another 30,000 people calling for it. So we think what we thought would end up being a 60,000, 70,000 book run is probably going to be into the hundreds of thousands because everybody's calling for the book. Even the general public is asking for it now. And that was not the intention. We thought we'd give it to coaches to sort of use it as a supplement to what they're doing, their talks about respect and all that. But what we're finding now that parents want and schools want it. So we don't know what we're going to do with it. And all of a sudden, and people like yourself who feels the importance and understand the importance of getting this message out is helping us get it out. But what you're doing is creating a much more demand for it. So we're going to have to sit back and reassess this because we hadn't planned to put this on the bookshelves or we hadn't planned to sell this. It's more of we're looking for sponsors to sponsor to give to schools and give it to little league coaches and give it to Pop Warner coaches and the college coaches and high school coaches. So we're going to have to reassess it, Ryan. It's not a bad thing, but we'll have to reassess how we're doing it.
1: ML Carr is with us. We'll continue across the country and around the world with you on America's Sports Talk Show.
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2: This is America's Sports Talk Show, Sports Byline USA. Here's Ron Barr. ML Carr is with us, the former NBA coach and former NBA player, and we're talking about a very serious subject. The name of this book is called Coaching Boys into Men Playbook, and it deals with a myriad of things, as we said to you, as they talk about athletes and about the violence against women. And ML, take me through this book, if you will. What will people find inside this book? Because I think that's as important as just the book itself.
14: Yeah, well, you're talking about ways that you, the early warnings of things that may lead into violence or assault against another person. And what we try to do is sort of alert coaches and parents to what are some of those early warning signs. It could be anything like gender jokes. It could be names that you call or degrading names. It could be lyrics in songs. So you got to be very careful how you allow those things to play. For instance, one of the things, you play like a girl. I mean, those things, you know, that's a degrading thing, and it's been around forever. Well, we have to be a little bit more sensitive to those things. We have coaches like Pat Riley and different people that give, or Dean Smith, that give great statements about the importance of respect, performing at the highest level, but showing respect. When you go through the book, you'll see things about, just ways, small things coaches can do to let it be known that those type of things are not tolerated. Disrespect of a teammate or disrespect of the opposite sex just is not something that you accept. Or locker room talk. You know, Ron, you've been there. You've been around it for a long time in terms of being in sport. Some of the locker room talks that is degrading, you know, you got to be very careful with that because all that adds up to eventual disrespect for women. And we just want to get that out of the locker rooms.
1: I might just point out this is a 48-page pamphlet that has a lot of wonderful information in it. And let me just quote from it because there is a coach and player pledge in it. And the pledge is, I believe in treating women and girls with honor and respect. I know that violence is neither a solution nor a sign of strength. I believe that real men lead with conviction and speak out against violence against women and girls. I believe that I can be a role model to others by taking this pledge. Is this hitting home? I mean, is this the type of thing that really gets to the core of the situation and that kids are really starting to understand this problem?
14: Well, I think so. And the other thing, Ryan, and we hit a lot on role models. Because we believe that we're all role models. Nobody's perfect. We all got our issues. But the bottom line is that there are so many people looking up to us. the swing of the bat, the pitch, the three-pointer. You got someone looking at you saying, oh, my God, I want to be like. Well, you know something, we have a responsibility. Because you've been fortunate enough to be in sports, we have a responsibility for that. But this goes beyond that, too. I think what it does is you're talking about the kids in the community, in the schools, and whatever, that are role models. It's a teachable moment. It gives you all these teachable moments for coaches to call on the young kids to go back and do what they're supposed to do. The respect thing, the pledge is just another way of reinforcing the fact that it's important to address this issue. And in taking the pledge, you're saying, you know, I'm going to be a little bit more sensitive to some of those issues, and I'm going to show the respect that need to be given. You know, if I go back to years ago, you know, in the playground, if you really want to get into a fight, all you had to say is, your mama.
1: that would get it.
14: I don't care who you were. It could be the weakest guy on the playground. You had a fight on your hand. Why? Because the mother, you respected her. You didn't want anybody to talk about you. Well, now you listen to some of the lyrics and some of the songs. You listen to some of the jokes. Mother is way down the list, and that's unfortunate.
1: One of the things that concerns me, ML, is that as people listen to you and maybe young kids hear from their coaches, they may be white men who are coaches talking to black kids. They may be men or women who are talking at the age, maybe they're in their 40s, talking to kids that are 18, 19, and 20. I'm just wondering whether that generation gap is a problem as well. And also, where does peer pressure and peer influence, maybe in a positive way, come into dealing with this problem?
14: You know, something that is something that we were very sensitive to when we were putting together this playbook. We believe it crosses all generations. We believe that peers, we should speak and will speak to one another in terms of, you know, a lot of times we take the position that the kids are good people. I mean, there are a few that are not, but we take the position that most people are good. And in doing so, we want to give them something to latch on to, and they're going to belong to something. And one of the reasons, again, I go back to Warm to Kids, the company that I set up, is because I believe that even in setting up what we were doing, we had put something together to speak to teens, teens speaking to teens, parents speaking to parents, educators and mentors speaking to mentors. What we believe is that, it without a doubt, there's an enormous amount of pressure. There's an enormous amount of peer pressure. But we believe that you can also turn this into good peer pressure. You know, and I know this, it's wrong to do or disrespect someone. We know that. But you know something? It's been so accepted, even the way we talk and some of the things we say, that it's sort of like a part of everyday culture. We want to change that. And in doing so, you'll change the patterns and you'll change the results and some of the statistics that we see that are before us today. It's an enormous challenge. But we decided to step out on the line, on the limb, and make it happen. And I believe there are a lot of other people who's going to follow us because they know it's right.
1: You know as well as I do, no matter what the level of competition, there is so much pressure on coaches today to win, and so that is what their focus is.
14: Absolutely.
1: How difficult is it going to be for coaches to take on something like this that really doesn't have that much to do with what happens on the playing field, when they know that they're going to be judged on the number of W's that they have over the number of L's?
14: Well, you know something, quite frankly, this trend is going to have it's a long-term play. This is not where you're going to get immediate results overnight. But I think that long-term, if we can change the trend of disrespect and have it more respectful, you're going to have a long-term. You're going to have a long-term results of a more quality athlete, more rounded person that you're bringing in. Not some of the pressures at home that you would have ordinarily because of all the disrespect and the things that go with the domestic violence and stuff that goes with that. But I'll tell you right now, we're not asking them to make this their number one focus. We realize that coaches are paid to win and perform, but we also believe that they're also paid to help mold and shape the lives of young people, because that's why you're a coach. That's one of the reasons why. But we realize that the number one thing is to win so you can remain a coach and not get fired. But this is just sort of a reminder. This is something you can put in the back pocket, refer to later on, have the guys to take a pledge, and move on. We believe that'll catch fire.
1: Yeah. Do you believe that if we can get to the kids early enough, then we're not going to have a problem with them when they become adults, whether they play sports or not?
14: It's much better to build a child than to repair a man. It just is. So I think it's important to get to them early. Give them the teachable moments. Reinforce that it's okay to do the right thing. Reinforce the fact that they are, without a doubt, important. It's important for them to understand that you don't have to do certain things to be and feel important. You are important by virtue of who you are, and be proud of who you are, no matter where you come from. Ryan, you made a great point a few minutes ago. You made a lot of great points, but you made a real specific point that sort of stuck out for me, and I'm sure for your listeners, in that you said that there will be white coaches teaching young black players. There will be black coaches teaching young white players. It may be men teaching women or women teaching. It doesn't matter. The fact of the matter is that we all have to play a part in this, and so be it, whoever that coach or mentor. I have some of my greatest coaches that I had down through the years had major impacts on my decision-making, not only early on, but even now. They are such influential people in the lives of an athlete. So it's important for them to dispense the right things for them and take the time, and not a lot of time, but take the time to reinforce the fact that respect should be a part of what you're doing.
1: We only got 20 seconds, but is there a number, a website, or anything where people, coaches out there, or people can find out more information about this pamphlet?
14: Yes, you can go to warmtokids.com. Is one area you can go to, and familyviolencepreventionfund.org.
1: This is a great effort on your behalf, ML. I want to thank you for sharing the story, and I wanted to get it out with my worldwide audience here because it's a message that I think we have to get to more young kids, as you pointed out. Thank you, ML. Come back anytime. You're welcome.
14: Ryan, you're the best. Thank you so much.
1: ML Carr, the former NBA coach and former NBA player. And again, check this out, Coaching Boys into Men Playbook, and you got the website. We continue with more of you on America's Sports Talk Show.
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0: This is America's Sports Talk Show, Sports Byline USA. Here's Ron Barr.
1: Mike Jaminski has joined us and you. Michael, 14 seasons in the NBA with the Nets, 76ers, Hornets, and the Bucks. Mike, take me through, a 14-year career and the battle between body and mind, because I know pro athletes have so much pride that their mind will always tell them that they can do what they did last season, but their body is a different thing.
3: Yeah, it's a tough call always for an athlete, I think, at when to retire. And I had been relatively lucky my whole career as far as injuries were concerned, and then I herniated a disc in my back. And I think my ability to play kind of deteriorated after that and got to the point where I felt that if I went any further that something really major could happen. So I made a quality of life decision, decided that being able to play golf when I'm 60 years old is more important than squeezing out one more year, maybe sitting on the bench somewhere.
1: Do athletes have to face a wall, in a sense, with their body and their mind in that battle? Does it come maybe after the sixth, seventh, or eighth year?
3: I think at that point you're still, your body and mind are in good sync with one another. I think it happens once you pass 30, 32. You get into that range, and it's harder to stay in shape, and a lot of things you don't recover fast from injuries, and there are just a lot of things that are speeded up.
1: Mike, I've talked to a lot of my friends in various sports, and they always tell me about the mind games they have to play with each other, or with themselves, I should say, as they move along in their career, that they have to find motivating things. And I had a friend of mine in the NBA say to me, everybody always talks about winning being what you're trying to do. He said, but when you go out there, you really, as you become the mature basketball player, you look for other things to make it worthwhile. Isn't that indeed the case?
3: I think everybody really finds their own motivation, and I think the people that stay in it the longest are one. There is an element of luck as far as staying away from major injuries. Everybody gets little nicks and dings here and there. But I think it's the people who can mentally find a way to go out, and once certain skills that they have start to deteriorate a little bit, can find a way to compensate and do other things and rely on some of the court sense that they've acquired over the years.
1: Doesn't a player really know himself pretty well, knowing what he can and cannot do, so therefore maybe the satisfaction quotient is different than what it might be for, say, the star player or somebody who is not a star player?
3: Well, everybody gets up and combs their hair and shaves in the morning, and you got to look yourself in the mirror. And when you get right down to it, you've got to be honest with yourself as far as what your capabilities are. And I went through a process where I wasn't playing early on, then got an opportunity and had a number of years where I started and played well and was a major contributor, and then started to get older and saw my role as more of teaching the younger players things that I've learned, and it was really a natural curve for me to go through.
1: Are there any shortcuts in professional basketball?
3: None that I can see. You see the guys come in, and the ones who really stick around are the ones who take care of themselves and really are good to the sport. Because if you come in and you're burning the candle at both ends and you're not taking care of your body and you're not serious about your profession, there are a lot of people who are scratching and clawing to get into the league. And if you don't do those things and take care of your own business, then you're going to be out before you know what happened.
1: Mike, I've always been fascinated with motivation. It's one thing, it's very easy, I suppose, to be motivated when you know you're in a good organization, you're on a good team, you have a real serious chance of going deep into the playoffs. But what happens to motivation? How does one stoke it when you may know coming out of training camp, hey, this is a team that has a lot of holes in it, and as you go night in and night out through the NBA and you're not winning or you're getting blown out from time to time, how does one deal with that?
3: Well, I think that's when personal pride comes into it. I always went out, and even when I was playing on bad teams, I tried to play hard and play to the best of my abilities, because people watch in this league. You never know when somebody's going to try to trade for you or when you're going to be in a different situation. And I think if you get a label put on you early that you're a dog or you don't play hard, you don't hustle, that's something that really sticks with you. But I tried to go out and give the fans an honest effort every night, and I tried to, for myself, give an honest effort because that's I found out that was the best way to approach it.
1: What kind of label was put on Mike Jeminski?
3: Again, I think a guy who was hardworking and really made the most of his abilities. I wasn't an exciting player. I was never the lead highlight on ESPN.

0: developed even before you get to the NBA?
1: Well, I think maybe more now than when I was playing. It's interesting, Ron. The year that we went to the finals to play Kentucky, our Duke team was on national TV three times. That was in the regional finals and then the two Final Four games. And now I look at Duke, and they're on TV 25 times nationally during the course of the season. So these guys get a lot more exposure, more people see them. So I think that the basketball fan has more of an opportunity to develop an opinion on these players coming out of college.
0: But that's a two-edged sword, is it not? You take somebody that comes out and was a great player at Duke, and yet he's not done anything in the NBA. I suppose there are some impressions that are made at the college level that don't always pan out.
1: It's been the history of the league, and really throughout all the levels of basketball, there have been some great high school players who have never gone on and played well in college, and also there have been some great college players who have never gone on to great pro careers. So each step along the way, you've got to step your game up, and you can only glean so much from watching somebody at one level and trying to predict what they're going to do at the next level.
0: Do programs like Duke and North Carolina, which jump to mind, because they play system type of basketball, they play a five-man game. Does that portend good things for a player who can, as you know, everybody has to have a role in the NBA, and general managers have always told me if you can play defense, if you can play a role, you've got a spot in this league.
1: Yeah, I think you can look at it and certainly, again, take what you want out of it. And there's always been the thing with the North Carolina players that they've played better in the pros, and in his system, he really doesn't give a lot of guys a lot of individual leeway, and that you can look at players as certainly the greatest ever, Michael Jordan and James Worthy and Sam Perkins and guys who have come out of that and really excelled and been all-stars in the pros. And you look at it and you see fundamentals and you know the basics are there and you can kind of look ahead and say, gee, if this guy gets into a good system in the pros, then he's really going to blossom.
0: When you had to go up against the high-scoring centers, the big men of the NBA, tell me a little bit of how you approached a game like that.
1: Well, the thing about our league is that it's a game of percentages, and I knew going in that I wasn't going to be able to shut someone down, and one-on-one defensively, you're not going to be able to stop the great players. What I tried to do, if, say, a Moses Malone, if he's going to score 30 points, I want him going 10 for 30 from the floor instead of 10 for 15 from the floor. And if he's missed 20 shots, then I've taken some other guys out of the offense and made him work a little harder for his shot, and I'll take that 30 points instead of 10 for 15 from the floor and 10 free throws.
0: Do coaches change their approach to games when they know they got a high-scoring center, therefore they're giving up those points and say, well, then this is what we have to do in another aspect of the game?
1: Well, certainly over the last, I'd say, 15 years or so, doubling down and concentration on post defense has really come to the forefront in the NBA, and especially in a playoff situation, and you're looking at it, you're going to try to make a team prove itself from the perimeter rather than beat you inside, I think.
0: What about the big guys today? It seems like we're getting back into that period where they're beginning to dominate. Are we moving back? Is the pendulum swinging back that way toward the big man?
1: Yeah, and it's funny. It's the haves and the have-nots, and I think you've got there's probably eight or nine good centers that you can name, and then there's a real drop-off, and then it drops off further when you get into the backup situation. It seems like people are really clamoring for backup centers and signing guys who are 36, 7, 8 years old. I mean, even I think it shows you there's a good nucleus of quality centers at the top, but after that, it really drops off.
0: The point guard has come into play most prominently over the last 5 or 6 years in the NBA. Is there any comparison between that and the need for the big man? Is it a two-man game in a sense then?
1: Yeah, I think those are probably your two most important positions on the floor. And you've got a guy who can run your ball club, and you've got somebody in the back who can anchor the defense. That those are the two biggest pieces of the puzzle that you can put together.
0: Michael, 14 seasons in the NBA with the Nets, 76ers, Hornets, and the Bucks. Any particular spot you enjoyed more than the others?
1: I'd say my teams in Philadelphia were the best ones that I played on, and we won a division title when I was there, and 50 games a couple of years, and those were the most fun because it was a very close-knit team off the floor as well, and playing with Charles Barkley and Rick Mahorn was never dull, that's for sure.
0: Now,

0: You're talking about Barkley. When I talk to other people that know him and have played with him, I always ask him, what's the most misunderstood about thing about him? And invariably, those people will tell me is that he is different, that he has a soft side to him.
1: Ron, I tell you, he is the most accessible superstar that I've ever been around. And truly, when we went out, he would never refuse anybody an autograph. The only people he had trouble with were, you know, drunks and bars and people who were obnoxious and situations like that and things that I would have trouble with. And he was very cordial and very polite, for the most part, just a wonderful person.
0: Okay, Harry, Port Huron, Michigan, you're first up with Mike Jaminski.
2: Hi, Ron. Now, Mike, a question for you. Mike, you referred earlier to us about taking care of yourself and your body to stay in shape for this 14 years that you're in the league. How did you do that? Can you give me specific examples for people that are interested in staying in shape?
1: Well, I think that the two most important things for me, Harry, were one, were flexibility. I worked on stretching every day of my career, and I think that combined with a weightlifting program, an overall total body weightlifting program, really are the two most effective things you can do to stave off injuries. And those were things that served me well. And it's funny, you kind of envision players taking the whole summer off, and I would actually take about 3 weeks off after the season and let my body recover and then immediately get into my summer routine where I started lifting and working out and shooting in the gym and working on my flexibility routine.
2: All right, appreciate it. Thank you.
1: Sure.
2: Thank you.
0: Mike, are you concerned in any way about what might happen to your body that you're not in that daily discipline of keeping yourself in shape?
1: Well, Ron, since I've retired, I've actually kept on doing basically the same thing. I've got time in my day where I can spend an hour and a half or so working out, and I've made a commitment to myself to not let myself get out of shape and get fat. And working out is something that I've done my whole life, and I enjoy doing it.
0: Well, that's the key there, enjoy doing it. Dave, up in Chicago, go right ahead.
3: Thanks. Fast question. Some teams do a lot of flagrant dirty fouls, and some teams hardly do any. The teams that do it a lot, is it more the players or is it more the coaching style?
1: I think it's a combination of both. I think as a coach you have to look at what you have and devise a style that you think you can win with. And there's always been a difference between West Coast and East Conference basketball. Eastern has always been a half-court, more physical style play. The Western Conference has been a little more wide open. But I think that, again, you have to look at your players and say, is this a style that I can play and get away with?
0: And I don't think, Mike, that he would prefer to play basketball that way, but he has a bigger obligation, and that is to put more W's up than L's. And if that's the only thing you have, if you don't have the talent to be able to go out and play different types of basketball, then you better go with what you can win with.
1: Yeah, and that's a sign of a great coach you can evaluate. I always admired Don Shula in football, who has had many different types of teams and through the years has always found a way to win and adapt to what he has.
0: Mike, I know what the fans and what the media expects when a player is paid a lot of money. What type of expectations do the players, the fellow professional athletes, have of an athlete that walks in with a big contract?
1: Well, I think that has kind of disrupted things over the last few years. And fortunately, in most cases, a lot of those guys have gone to rebuilding or young teams, so most of the players have been young, and I don't know that it's caused all that much animosity.
0: Michael, before we let you loose, we got about 30 seconds. Quickly tell me about what you enjoyed about 14 years in the NBA.
1: Competing every night, playing against the best players in the world, and having the opportunity to do something that I've dreamed about since I was a little kid. And when your dreams are realized, that's about as good as it gets, and I've been fortunate to have mine fulfilled in every way.
0: Thank you very much.
1: I look forward to it. Thank you.
0: Mike Jaminski, 14 seasons in the NBA, and as he said, he only wanted to be known for going out there and busting his rear end and giving the best that he got, and he certainly did do that. We'll take a break, come back on the other side. We'll continue across the country and around the world on the Armed Forces Radio Network with you on Sports Byline.
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0: ML Carr and Mike Gominski with us this hour on Sports Byline. And again, the name of that book, if you'd like to check it out, from ML Carr, because it deals with a very serious subject, is Coaching Boys into Men Playbook. And Mike Gominski, in that book that he was chronicled in that 78 Duke season when they lost in the title game to Kentucky, was called Cinderella Season, and the name of the book was Forever's Team by John Feinstein. So check that out as well. And if you'd like to check out sports books, all you have to do is go to sportsbyline.com, and we've got our Sports Byline Book Corner, and we've got the reviews of some of the books and the interviews with the authors who have been with us here on Sports Byline. So again, you'll find that at sportsbyline.com. I'm Ron Barr. 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

0: I'm Mike Sempervivi with the Sports Byline Broadcasting Network 2-Minute Warning. And for the last few days, you've heard me exalt the Indianapolis 500, but the Memorial Day weekend also offers another spectacle of American motorsports, the Coca-Cola 600. NASCAR's 600-mile marathon event held annually at the Charlotte Motor Speedway in Charlotte, North Carolina. Making up one of the sport's four crown jewel events along with the Daytona 500, Southern 500, and Brickyard 400, don't ask me why the Bristol Night Race isn't one of them, the Coke 600 was known for years as the World 600. With the sport's entire industry housed in the state of North Carolina and primarily in Charlotte, to say the event is a big deal that brings big bragging rights is an understatement. It features the unique aesthetic of beginning in bright daylight and then transitioning into running under the lights. Lights that were installed by the track's late promoter Humphrey Wheeler, whose time in charge of the track helped take the race to new levels. A now-forgotten moment came in 1976 when Wheeler entered a car for then-Sports Car Series driver Janet Guthrie, allowing her to become the first woman to start a NASCAR race. And to this day, Guthrie, who also performed well at the Indy 500, is still the best female driver to ever grace Stock Car's top series. Speaking of women, Catherine Legg is the first to attempt the double, which is where a driver runs both the Indianapolis 500 and then flies to Charlotte to run there. 1,100 miles of driving, which only five other drivers have ever attempted, doing so on 11 occasions, which usually doesn't end well, either to a mechanical issue or a wreck during one race, or weather ruining the opportunity. Only one man, Tony Stewart, has been able to navigate all 1,100 miles of both races to their conclusion, which he did twice. In 1999, he became the first person to finish both races, finishing ninth in Indianapolis and fourth in Charlotte, and passing out in his car afterward, having to be pulled out of it by Dale Earnhardt Sr. In true Tony Stewart fashion, in 2001, he returned to do it again and do it better. That time around, he became the first person to lead a lap in both races, finishing sixth in Indy and third in Charlotte. Darrell Waltrip has won the race the most five times, including three in a five-year span during the late 1980s, but the Coca-Cola 600 doesn't have to live in the past. Denny Hamlin's victory in 2022 was a wild affair, which featured several wrecks and saw 31 lead changes between 13 drivers that also needed two overtimes to be decided. The next year in 2023, the sport's most popular and level-headed driver, Chase Elliott, intentionally wrecked Hamlin after being bumped into the wall by him. Ryan Blaney would go on to take the victory, which snapped a long winless streak and jarred his run to a Cup championship. And last year, Ross Chastain became the first driver to start dead last, 40th, to win the race, which was the first to ever be broadcast on Amazon Prime. You never know what you're going to get when it comes to the Coca-Cola 600, but the odds are good that you're going to get action. I'm Mike Sempervivi with the Sports Byline Broadcasting Network 2-Minute Warning.
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1: Rick Tittle knows his sports.
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0: Thanks for that, and welcome back to the show. Hour two underway. We'll have some rare open lines, and then Aries Spears and Engelbert Humperdinck will join us. Engelbert has a new song at 89, which I think is pretty awesome, and we'll hear some of that. I saw this story. I didn't get to it, but I'll get to it now. A guy I never heard of, Garrick Higo. Had you heard of him, Dom? Yeah, Dom's a golf guy. Maybe it's Higo. It's double G. Anyway, Garrick Higo is a South African golfer who was at the PGA Championship. And he was 1 minute late to the tee at Arinamink Golf Club outside Philly. He was supposed to be there at 7:18 a.m. Eastern. And he was immediately penalized 2 shots. And so he should have had a 67. He had a 69. But it's almost like a Ryan Garcia attitude with this guy. And he fired his caddy, too, because the caddy was screaming at him, "Get over here, get over here, get over here." I guess he didn't like that, even though the caddy was right. But Higo said, "If you know me, then you know I am a very casual and laid-back guy, and I don't know. I don't want to be there 10 minutes early. I know that 5 minutes is fine. I thought I had time. I was obviously too casual." Yeah. And then he missed the cut by 1 shot. So he's obviously very, talented and obviously very stupid as well. 10 minutes early. If you're early, you're on time. If you're on time, you're late. That's how you have to treat things like that. If I was in the PGA Championship, I don't want to hang around there for 10 minutes. I would be there at least 20 minutes. I wouldn't even risk it. Hey, man, if you know me, he'll look back and be embarrassed by that, but maybe he won't. Come on back.
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3: Hour two of Titillating Sports. 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I can't believe how awesome he is. 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Rick Tittle is back. 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I can't believe how awesome he is. More sports talk, yes. 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
5: All right, hey, and if you want to call up, this would be an opportune time if everyone shows up. This is my only open segment, so feel free. Please, 1-800-878-PLAY. So the French Open, or as they call it, Roland Garros. Roland Garros was a World War I fighter pilot who was shot down in the escadrille that he was with in La Belle France. Did he fly a Sopwith Camel? As did Snoopy. He did not have a German Fokker triplane like the Red Baron von Richthofen. But anyway, Roland Garros on the clay. And we already hear that Nadal, Spanish, Alcaraz is out of that and Wimbledon, which it's almost like Tiger not showing up to a golf tournament. You still have Jannik Sinner, the Italian, but Alcaraz is the man, and it's a shame. But that's not the only bad thing about what's going to happen in Paris, because there's going to be a protest. Now, if you know Europe like I do, because I'm a Euro snob, and you know France, they have strikes, general strikes when they need it. Now, in America, one thing we get right, we get a lot of things right, we get things wrong. We're people. We're not perfect. But one thing we get right is if you are a cop or a fireman, you can't go on strike or you're immediately fired. And that was the rule with the air traffic controllers. When I was in high school, they went on strike and they go, what are you going to do about that? Because it's going to take a long time to train everyone. And Reagan fired all of them and then retrained new ones. By the way, I will have an open segment coming up at the beginning of next hour. I just heard J.D. Sharp will be a no-show, so that's good. Well, it's not good. I mean, it's good if you want to call in. Anyway, getting back to the point of when there was a World Cup in France in 98, the SNCF, or the rail line, went on strike because it's like, what are you going to do now? You can't have trains, so there is no World Cup. How are the fans going to get anywhere? They're going to clog, and they're like, okay, you give in. So the strike is a real thing in France. And so what we're hearing now is that players have come together. There's no union, but they've come together, French Open players, and at the pre-tournament press conference tomorrow, after 15 minutes, they will walk out. This is according to The Guardian in London. The plans are described as a work-to-rule strategy, meaning they're not violating any contractual provisions with this protest. Now, the French Open prize pool is up 10%. It's up to $72.3 million. And that's 80% more than 5 years ago. 80%. That is huge growth. And that outperforms all the other Grand Slams. But overall, it's still the smallest pool of money, even smaller than the Australian Open. And so the players are mad that Roland Garros only improved 5.4% from last year. And that the thing that's really a sticking point is that the revenue that they get from it was 14% to the players and 86% to everybody else. People running it, the networks, what have you. So they've increased that to 14.3%. So they say that they're walking out after 15 minutes because 15% is the bare minimum. Now, at the other events, they can get 22%. So Jannik Sinner said, it's all about respect. We give much more than we are getting from them. Well, there wouldn't be a tournament without them putting it on. But yes, no one is showing up to see Horst Lipbaum, who's running the tournament. I just made up a name. It's pretty good, Horst Lipbaum. But if you think about American sports, in the NFL, the players get 48% of the money, and they're not even happy about that. They get less than half. In the NBA, they get half. In the NHL, they get half. And at the French Open, they get 14%. So there was the nuclear option, as they say, a little bit dramatic, right? And that was just boycott the entire French Open. And Arina Sabalenka, the American Coco Gauff, they both said, no, we're not going to do that. But they did say something like that is still on the table. And it's just a regular run-of-the-mill case of, quote-unquote, that's how we've always done it. And it's kind of like with corporations when they lay off everybody and then they give their CEOs a bonus of millions of dollars while, you know, cutting hundreds of jobs. They say, well, that's how business is done, right? And that's how it is done and until it's not. And I was very surprised that they only get, tennis players only get 22% of the revenue. Now, you could say, well, there's prize money. Yeah, but this goes back to, like, the idea of LIV Golf. And I was like, how about we just pay you huge, huge money just to show up? Because Tiger Woods used to get that money from the Persian Gulf. He would go to Dubai. I remember he went to that hotel that looks like a sail. It's like 50 stories high. And there's a heliport on the side. And he was just hitting tee shots off the heliport into the Persian Gulf, into the water. Hopefully not into a whale snout, Kramer. But he was hitting golf balls into the water. And they paid him, at the time, I think it was like $3 million just to show up. It's like, what if we had a league like that? And, of course, that's like communism. It died its own death. It seemed like a good idea at the time. How about everyone's the same? Just one little story about communism. When the Berlin Wall came down, they found this boot factory in East Berlin, and there were just mountains and mountains and mountains of size 10 boots. And they said, why did you only make one size for decades? And they said, no one told us to do anything else. And therein lies the problem. I mean, the motivation to succeed is, like, what do you get? Hey, you know, we should make different sizes. We still get paid the same. Who gives a crap? Oh, yeah, you're right. You're making us look bad. So I love the French Open. To me, it is the second best tournament. Wimbledon is and always will be king. But seeing those guys slide around on the clay and knowing it's in Paris, and I was in Paris for the French Open, and I didn't go. I was 19 years old, and I was with a friend who begged to go, and I go, you go. And then we got back, and he said, Rick wouldn't let me. I go, what am I, here? Do I own you? You could have gone by yourself, but he was too scared. Do I regret not going? No. I mean, I was doing other stuff, sightseeing, but, I mean, nowadays I would hella go to Roland Garros if I had the chance. I wonder if people even know he was a World War I fighter pilot at this part. I really think he was a former player. But, all right, we'll look tomorrow, and we'll get ready for the big walkout. All right, let's walk out of this segment and come back with Aries Spears.

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0: be getting your granny panties all in a bunch. We got Rick Tittle up in here.
1: All right, we got Ari Spears up in here as well. Once again, great to have him back. Rick Tittle with you coast to coast and around the world on the American Forces Radio Network. Tonight in the Hub City down at Helium Comedy Club, Aries will do a show. He has two tomorrow, two on Saturday, and he'll even have a Sunday night show as well, getting ready for a six-show run in the next 4 days. And there are some pretty good packages there. There's a couples package. And, Aries, did you know that Helium Indy has a private suite? It's called the Skybox, $400 food voucher, 10 tickets, private bathroom. I never heard about that at a comedy club.
2: That's news to me as well.
1: I guess that's if you, the whole thing about comedy clubs is like you're all together, but I guess you can kind of remove yourself if you got some cash, huh?
2: Well, you know, money makes decisions.
1: Yeah, it does. And by the way, for people who don't know, Ari's got to start doing great impressions. And I saw you the other day doing, I think you were with Sage Steele, I might be mistaken, but you were doing the Tony Soprano. And, I mean, that still is gold. Is it part that you could, I mean, being a New Yorker and being around a lot of Italian guys, did that help? Or do you think if you were from Iowa, you'd still be able to nail those voices?
2: Oh, no, being from the East Coast, growing up in New York and New Jersey, definitely played a part in that. So I'm glad my roots are where they were.
1: And it's one thing to do the voice, but then you got to throw in, you know, a situation or something funny with it as well. You got to have kind of an angle, don't you?
2: Yeah, that's the best kind of that, the people that do impressions is one thing. But if you can, yeah, if you can marry the joke, a great joke with the impression, I think it just makes it even better.
1: So when you were growing up and like at the Apollo, was the Sandman a real thing? And because I know if the crowd, you had to get them in like what, 1-2 minutes, or they would boo you off, and you'd literally get hooked off by the Sandman. That was a real thing.
2: Yeah, but it was, that's not something that I had to deal with, because when I did Showtime at the Apollo, I didn't go as a contestant. I went as a guest.
1: All right.
2: Because I had already left Comedy Jam by that point. When I was 16, so I did Showtime at the Apollo the next year when I was 17.
1: God, you were 17 and you were an invited guest. Did you have to kind of like, I mean, how do you not get a big head at that time, or did you?
2: No, man, it's this business will humble you really fast. So anytime you think you're bigger than the moment, you know, the comedy gods pull a good joke on you. So I've always tried to remain as humble-headed as possible.
1: Do you? I remember Joe List told me that, you know, he would tell a joke, everybody would laugh, and in his head he's like, I'm the greatest comedian that ever lived, and then the next one bombs, and he said, I should quit comedy. Like, that's going through his head with every joke. Do you? You're not like that, are you?
2: I mean, like I said, this, you know, this business will humble you. I mean, one minute you could be performing somewhere, 3,000 sold-out seats, and feel like you're the king of the world, and then you could end up in some other part of the country where, you know, it feels like you're performing in front of 8 people. So, you know, you just got to have to take it step by step.
1: What about the weird dichotomy of you'll do an early show, murder, everyone's rolling in the aisles, same set, and it's crickets on the late show? I mean, you just have to kind of lean into it and think, well, I mean, that's comedy.
2: I wouldn't know because I've never got crickets.
1: Good answer. But, you know, some jokes hit one time. Like, you'll do a set on Letterman that kills, and then people are like, eh. And you're like, hey, this killed on national TV. You guys should be laughing right now.
2: I mean, there are times where, you know, you have crowds that are, some crowds are better than others, more energetic than others. But that's, you know, that's the sweet science of comedy.
1: I remember years ago asking you about adjusting to the young crowd, and you're like, no, you got to adjust to me. I'm doing my jokes.
2: Yeah, you're a cocaine dealer. Your cocaine is your cocaine. So, you know, if you can't handle the potency, find another dealer.
1: Yeah, I know. I'm about 10 years older than you in Oakland. They used to say the rock man will give you all that stuff free, and then when you come back, you got to pay. Yeah.
2: Exactly.
1: Yeah. So when you moved to L.A., doing the store, everybody talks about how hard it was to, like, get Mitzi Shore on your side, but I guess she liked you, huh? What was that relationship like?
2: You know, I never really had that kind of relationship with her. I mean, you know, she liked me enough to make me a regular, but I didn't come up in her era. You know, her guys were obviously Robin Williams, David Letterman, you know, Sam Kinison,
1: Witherspoon,
2: a lot of those, Richard Pryor. Well, by the time I got there, you know, her name was obviously attached to it, but her presence wasn't the same.
1: You know, I always like going down there to the OR, like on a Tuesday, and just see all the headliners work stuff out. I'll literally come up with a piece of paper, but I mean, that's, you got to do it. I know Chris Rock does that. He'll just bomb. He doesn't care. He's like, I'm working this out on a Wednesday night. This is what you get.
2: Yeah, no, I mean, he's a gym rat. You know, he stays in the gym, him, Chappelle. So that's, you know, it's the reason why they've lasted for so long.
1: And then in the main room at the store, like, they have, like, the best of, like, the old time, like, Argus Hamilton still goes up. Yakov Smirnoff still goes up. I mean, I've it's kind of cool. I feel like it's 1988 again.
2: Yeah. I mean, those guys have been staples there for so long, and it's literally their home. So it's the reason why that place is so historic.
1: Now, I think a lot of times, too, in the general public, we think, you know, acting would be easy for guys like you because you're used to the stage, but it is a completely different discipline. So for you as an actor, not just Jerry Maguire, but like sketch and Mad TV, which you were on as much as anybody, did that come naturally to you, or did you really have to work at it with like an acting coach?
2: No, I mean, you know, at the end of the day, comedy is comedy. So, I mean, there's obviously certain aspects of sketch that are far different from stand-up, but at the end of the day, it's all based in funny. So to answer your question, a lot of it did come naturally to me because it's something that I've always wanted to do. And growing up in the 80s and watching Eddie Murphy on SNL and then, and you know, the Wayans on In Living Color, I just absorbed as much of that as I possibly could. So, and it's something that I always wanted to do.
1: And then just wrapping it up here, a couple more questions. All the actors and famous people that you imitate, have you ever had any pushback? Like you meet somebody and be like, I mean, you know, imitation's the greatest form of flattery. I think most of them would probably hella laugh, but everyone say, hey, man, I didn't like that.
2: Yeah, every now and then you'll get somebody that might look at you sideways. And it's funny because I actually know and I'm cool with Bobby Brown, but Bobby, I saw him on a radio show, The Breakfast Club, and Charlamagne asked him if there was anybody he kind of ever wanted to get at, and he said a couple times he wanted to put me in a corner.
1: Well, I think about all the guys you do, like, I'd rather face him than, like, Shaq or Tyson, right?
2: Nah, you know, that's such a misconception about Shaq, because, you know, you look at his size and you think that he's this big giant. And, oh, my God, what happens if he puts hands on you? But Shaq is the silliest adult child, man child on the planet. As a matter of fact, I'm going to his house next Tuesday to go do his podcast. So Shaq has got nothing but love for me. And he's just a big, gentle kid.
1: I couldn't agree more. I have met Shaq, he called me Pretty Ricky. And then I realized later that was the name of a rapper. I just thought that he thought I was pretty. But I'll still take Shaq calling me Pretty Ricky. I'll take that to the bank.
2: Yeah, he refers that to a rapper and also Rick Fox when he played with the Lakers, Pretty Ricky.
1: Yeah, that's right. All right. Well, everybody should get down to Helium Comedy Club. Go to heliumcomedyclub.com for tickets there. Indianapolis show tonight, two tomorrow, two on Saturday, and one on Sunday. And you know what? Fork out and get that private skybox suite. That sounds pretty sweet. We've been speaking with Aries Spears. Aries, man, have a good time in the Hub City. We'll catch up later.
2: I appreciate you, brother. Thank you.
1: All right. Good stuff. And, yeah, if you haven't seen him with Sage Steele doing the Tony Soprano, it's just, it's insane. But that's how he came up. It's kind of like Jay Moore, you know, another guy from the East Coast that just did impressions. And The thing is, when Jay Mohr got thrown into SNL by his own admission, he wasn't really a sketch guy. You know, it's like David Spade, too, and Chris Rock. These guys were stand-ups, and they're like, we'll do sketches. We're not really sketch guys. But Ari Spears went on Mad TV, and he was an excellent, excellent sketch guy. And they were both in Jerry Maguire. Who's the other guy I mentioned? I just got a text. Shaq was in Jerry Maguire? No. Wait, it's coming. Oh, Jay Mohr. Oh, of course, yes. He played the agent. Remember he tried to hug Troy Aikman, and Aikman was like, no, we don't have that type of relationship. All right, we will come on back with Engelbert Humperdinck.

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0: All right, that's a little bit of I've Got You, the new song by Engelbert Humperdinck. And we are waiting to hear from Engelbert, who, by the way, Engelbert Humperdinck was the name of a German composer, not well known. And so Jerry Dorsey from England decided to name himself Engelbert Humperdinck. He thought it would stand out more. And it has, because Jerry Dorsey is, there's nothing wrong with that name, but I'm sure there's a lot of those in Ireland. But this is a guy who is now 90. The press release says ahead of his 90th birthday. No, he's 90. He turned 90 a couple weeks ago. And, you know, you think about, as I was talking about earlier with Dana Gould one time, because when Dana Gould, like 10 years ago, he's like, well, now I know how my career went. And since then, he did a movie with Bobcat. He did Stand Against Evil with John C. McGinley. He's done Hanging with Dr. Z, which I got to see at Sketchfest down at Cobb's. He's done hella more stuff. Not more stuff, hella more stuff. But I think that's a ballsy move to be Jerry Dorsey, and it's not even a name he made up. Like Dick Hertz. He almost went with Dick Hertz, but he went with Engelbert. Remember when Letterman looked up Dick Assman? Because there was a guy in the phone book, I forgot what city, but it was listed as Dick Assman, and he brought him on the show. Those are the early days of Letterman when they would do stuff like that. All right, very good. We now have Engelbert Humperdinck with us, Rick Tittle with you, coast to coast and around the world. And on the way in from the break, we heard from the new song, I've Got You. Engelbert, welcome to the show. Your voice sounds great. And I was interviewing William Shatner, who's around the same age as you. I think he's also 90, and his voice is perfect. And I asked him why, and he said, when you're filled with joy and confidence, the voice never leaves you. Do you agree with that statement?
1: Well, mine is almost the same, and I'm very flattered that people still think that I'm, I'm flattered because I travel the world. I'm on a big tour this year. In a couple of 3 weeks, I'm off to Netherlands and Australia.
0: New Zealand.
1: New Zealand, Australia. Yeah.
0: Yeah, I should say June 26th. You're going to start in New Zealand, Wellington, Christchurch, Auckland, and then six cities in July in Australia, then Austria, Germany, Luxembourg, then Asia, China, Taiwan, Philippines. A couple shows in Las Vegas in October, continuing in October in French Canada, and then coming to NorCal, Sacramento, October 23rd. Are you ready for the – I guess you've been doing this long enough. It seems like old hat or not?
1: I love it. I just love it. You know, I mean, for instance, I just love what I'm doing, and I'm coming up with a brand-new single like Joel has. It's just wonderful, you know. The last success we had together was like 50 years ago. And I was having a meal with him, and I told him, Joe, I need another After the Lovin'. And he came up with this song from Larry Butler, who had all the hits with Kenny Rogers. And I said, as soon as I heard it, I said, let's do this one. This sounds like a hit. And so we recorded, and things are looking up a little bit now about that song. In England, they've done a dance version of it, and it's moving quite well, thank God. It's a different market altogether. You know, you're not like it used to be in the old days. You know, you could call up and find out how many records you've sold. But it's a whole different ball game now. But you just have to wait. Social media.
0: No doubt, yeah. You can get songs through the air. You know, it's interesting, Engelbert. I remember in the 70s, my grandmother, I'd go to her house, and she'd just play, Will I Sing You to Sleep After the Love? She just would play that song over and over, so I know exactly what you're

0: Have you seen that new?
1: I'm a big fan.
0: Have you seen the new Jamie Vardy documentary?
1: But I believe we're not doing too good right now, but we'll come back.
0: Yeah. There's a new documentary on Netflix about Jamie Vardy and that season. You should check that out if you haven't.
1: Oh, I will. Yeah, okay, I will.
0: Yes. So getting an MBE as well, a member of the British Empire, getting suited and booted, going to Buckingham Palace, what about that honor, Engelbert?
1: Well, you know what? You know, about my name, I had the same name as the composer of Hansel and Gretel. And my manager gave me that right like 59 years ago. I didn't realize that, you know, this guy wrote Hansel and Gretel. I had no idea about those sort of things. So I accepted the name, but people were confusing me with him. So now that our late queen bestowed the honor of MBE, that's Engelbert Humperdinck MBE now. So it changes the whole ballgame.
0: So when your agent said, go with that name, did you say, I love it, or did you say, you must be crazy? And what did he say? Hey, people will remember you. They'll never forget it.
1: I had no choice. You know, when you're a starving musician, you know, looking for a hit record, and people come up with ideas and say, well, I'll go for it. I don't care. You know, and I took a name that was kind of unusual and turned it into a romantic image, which I'm very proud of.
0: So do you remember, how old were you? Because I know you were born in Madras. Your dad was in the British Army. Did you spend any time there at all, or did you move quickly back to Leicestershire?
1: No, my first 10 years of my life was over there. Mm. So it was quite a very exciting beginning of my life, yeah. I was living in the tropics. And then going, you know, when we came back to England, everything was hunky-dory, nice again.
0: I'm always surprised at new generations of fans. And so people who didn't catch you the first few decades of your career, is it interesting when you see people in their 30s or 20s who love you, who are just discovering you right now?
1: Well, I tell you what, it happened a couple of years ago. You know, there was a re-release of, well, there's a series came out called Moon Knight, and on Marvel, that channel, you know, the Marvel channel. Mm-hmm. And my record Band Without Love went back into the charts again, and the young people loved it because they watched the series. And then I started getting a whole brand new audience of young faces in the audience, and it's just wonderful, you know, that people follow you because of your music, not because of your age, you know.
0: Right. And, you know, you were the king of romance. Do you still have women who, like, say, you know, write you a note and say, meet me in the bar?
1: Regularly, yes. Yes. They'll get that stuff, yeah.
0: That's
1: all.
0: You
1: know, I got a funny joke. Yeah. Funny thing, you know, people, they throw their keys on the stage. But only the ones that are checking out.
0: Yeah, now they can just have those little cards, just write the room number on it, right?
1: Yeah, absolutely.
0: All right, so you mentioned Joel. That's Joel Diamond, your multi-platinum producer. When you think about all the millions of records, over 140 million, 24 platinum albums as well, how come, like a lot of people, they would just sit back on their laurels, play golf, smoke a cigar. How come you keep going? It's just you can't stop, right?
1: Well, this is my I chose this vocation. I love it, and I'm fortunate enough to have a following, which is just unbelievable following. You know, everywhere I go around the world, and so therefore I thought, said to myself, why not? You know, let's keep going until I can't do it anymore. And my voice is strong. I'm agile on stage. So I thought, what the heck? Yeah, let's do it.
0: You know, you have so many great outfits you performed in, from tuxedos to cool-looking outfits. I saw a picture of you on stage performing in a red, what is it called? What's the thing you put on after a shower? Why am I forgetting that? Dominic, what do you call that?
2: A robe?
0: A bathrobe. Thank you.
1: A red
0: bathrobe, like this big terry cloth thing. What's going on with that?

0: Well, I always do that. I always put that out at the end of the show. So, you know, if I have to leave the stage and get in the car and go someplace, that I've already got a robe on, so I won't catch cold for my next show.
1: You could put on a nightcap too, right? All right. Well, everybody should check out the, as I mentioned, the new song, I've Got You, which you can get the single. The tour begins, the crazy tour for the rest of the year. It's going to begin next month in Wellington, New Zealand, then Australia, Austria, Germany, China, Taiwan, Philippines, Vegas, Canada, Sacramento and Temecula, and then Illinois, and ending up in Battle Creek, Michigan, the home of Serial, on November 13th. Engelbert Humperdinck, congratulations. Thanks for coming on, and keep going strong.
0: Thank you, Darren. Thank you very much indeed. My best to you, all your listeners.
1: All right, I'm Rick Tittle. We'll take a quick break and come on back on Sports Byline.

my fellow Americans, let the message ring out that from this day forward, when you buy American, you buy the best. Handcrafted. Something premium. Something pure. For this is the very essence of what our servicemen and women gave their lives to protect. And by God, we shall not allow their sacrifice to be forgotten. It's time to show the world just how great American can be. And we will not wait for tomorrow to come. We will stand here, this moment, together. And we will start today.

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0: You must be crazy. Use a DOG. And if you was my man, I would have been kicked you out of my house by now. This is what had happened.
1: Thank you for that. Hour three coming up. We will have some open lines, and we'll have musician Jay Edwards and actor raconteur, former U.S. fugitive Ian Jarvis on the show. Also, the streets of Birmingham are having a huge parade today. Or I should say Birmingham. Birmingham is in Alabama. Birmingham, the second city in the Midlands of England. That's because the big club there, Aston Villa, won the Europa League last night. Tottenham won it last year on this day. And Tottenham on Sunday will be relegated if they lose at home to Everton and if Leeds lose at West Ham, which I do think is going to happen. I've been following sports forever, and I can feel the momentum, and this has been building for a long time. It's almost the only thing that's on my mind. Trying to distract myself with my work. Anyway, congratulations to Unai Emery. The fifth time he has won the Europa League. When he was at Sevilla, they won it 3 years in a row. That was with that team with the great Diego Forlan. 2014, 2015, 2016. And then he went over to the other La Liga side, Villarreal. And he won it in 2021, and he likes teams with the word Villa in it, because now with Aston Villa, he has won. So if you look at guys who have won major European trophies with five, he is now tied with Carlo Ancelotti, Jose Mourinho, and Giovanni Trapattoni. Dom, I'll bring you in for a minute, if you would, please. Your thoughts on the mayhem and chaos of Jose Mourinho going back to the Bernabeu with Real Madrid.
2: Only two options, and neither one is they're going to be fine. They're either going to be crazy successful, and it's going to be a stroke of genius, or he's going to turn Mbappe on the entire organization in 2 minutes, and it's going to implode. One or the other.
1: And as a Real Madrid fan, what do you think if you had to flip a coin and bet?
2: I think they're going to be fine. It's an off season now where they have a lot of moves that they're going to need to make because the roster needs to be changed. Maybe Mourinho gets the best out of them that Ancelotti was able to, but Alonso and Arbeloa were not able to do.
1: All right, thank you for that. Yes, and with the World Cup, there's going to be a pause in a lot of the transfers as that tournament goes deeper than ever. All right, we have hour three coming up. Get on back on Byline.

0: I'm Mike Sempervivi with the Sports Byline Broadcasting Network 2-Minute Warning. And for the last few days, you've heard me exalt the Indianapolis 500, but the Memorial Day weekend also offers another spectacle of American motorsports, the Coca-Cola 600, NASCAR's 600-mile marathon event held annually at the Charlotte Motor Speedway in Charlotte, North Carolina. Making up one of the sport's four crown jewel events, along with the Daytona 500, Southern 500, and Brickyard 400, don't ask me why the Bristol Night Race isn't one of them, the Coke 600 was known for years as the World 600. With the sport's entire industry housed in the state of North Carolina and primarily in Charlotte, to say the event is a big deal that brings big bragging rights is an understatement. It features the unique aesthetic of beginning in bright daylight and then transitioning into running under the lights. Lights that were installed by the track's late promoter Humphrey Wheeler, whose time in charge of the track helped take the race to new levels. A now-forgotten moment came in 1976 when Wheeler entered a car for then-Sports Car Series driver Janet Guthrie, allowing her to become the first woman to start a NASCAR race. And to this day, Guthrie, who also performed well at the Indy 500, is still the best female driver to ever grace stock cars' top series. Speaking of women, Katherine Legge is the first to attempt the double, which is where a driver runs both the Indianapolis 500 and then flies to Charlotte to run there. 1,100 miles of driving, which only five other drivers have ever attempted, doing so on 11 occasions, which usually doesn't end well, either to a mechanical issue or a wreck during one race, or weather ruining the opportunity. Only one man, Tony Stewart, has been able to navigate all 1,100 miles of both races to their conclusion, which he did twice. In 1999, he became the first person to finish both races, finishing ninth in Indianapolis and fourth in Charlotte, and passing out in his car afterward, having to be pulled out of it by Dale Earnhardt Sr. In true Tony Stewart fashion, in 2001, he returned to do it again and do it better. That time around, he became the first person to lead a lap in both races, finishing sixth in Indy and third in Charlotte. Darrell Waltrip has won the race the most, five times, including three in a five-year span during the late 1980s, but the Coca-Cola 600 doesn't have to live in the past. Denny Hamlin's victory in 2022 was a wild affair, which featured several wrecks and saw 31 lead changes between 13 drivers that also needed two overtimes to be decided. The next year in 2023, the sport's most popular and level-headed driver, Chase Elliott, intentionally wrecked Hamlin after being bumped into the wall by him. Ryan Blaney would go on to take the victory, which snapped a long winless streak and jarred his run to a Cup championship. And last year, Ross Chastain became the first driver to start dead last, 40th, to win the race, which was the first to ever be broadcast on Amazon Prime. You never know what you're going to get when it comes to the Coca-Cola 600, but the odds are good that you're going to get action. I'm Mike Sempervivi with the Sports Byline Broadcasting Network 2-Minute Warning.
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3: 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Oh my gosh, he's so fine. Rick Tittle brings home the bacon, fries it up in a pan, and then he eats it.
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0: Thank you for that, and welcome back to the show. Rick Tittle with you, coast to coast and around the world on the American Forces Radio Network. Last night I went to the Oakland Ballers game, and they won. They put things to rights because they lost the first one. But anyway, it was an indie game, and it ended up going almost 4 hours. And that's the thing about the Pioneer League, is that everyone hits 300. It's all about pitching. In other words, can you pitch? Because it's, yeah, as I said, you know, it's not easy sometimes keeping the other team off the board. But I also went up to the little press box area, and they have a bell up there. It is brand new, and it's the bell for the beer batter. And beer batter as in not beer battered shrimp and prawns, but a lot of minor league teams do this. They designate a guy the beer batter, and if that guy strikes out, then there's a discount on beer for the next, whatever it is, 20 minutes, and then everybody runs their ass down to the down to the concessions to get that stuff. All right, one, get that stuff, 1-800-878-PLAY. Jay Edwards is coming up this hour, a musician, and we also have Ian Jarvis, who... You probably don't know the name. You might recognize his face, but you will definitely want to hear his story, because it is it's pretty amazing, and he's written an autobiography about that as well. 1-800-878-PLAY, TuneIn app, iHeartRadio app, Stitcher app. I'm on Twitch.tv and YouTube. You can see my fine self if you want to go there. 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And I always like to mention, because it's important, around the world on the American Forces Radio Network. I'm Rick Tittle. Come on back.
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1: All right, thank you for that. Coming up in the next segment, Jay Edwards. Hey, lines are open. 1-800-878-PLAY. So a very interesting situation as I was talking about yesterday, and there's a new little wrinkle to it, and that is that the playoff final in the championship or the league just below the Premier League, Division Two, as we used to call it, it was supposed to be between Southampton and Hull City. And Southampton beat Middlesbrough in their semifinal, but it was found out that there was a guy with a cell phone taping the practice. And they admitted to it. And they thought, okay, what's the fine going to be? And they kicked them out. And last Friday, Middlesbrough, because they knew this might happen, they had been practicing because these guys were already probably on a beach by then. I'll never forget when Matt Butland, I love the name Butland, by the way, he was getting married and had a honeymoon planned, and he made a World Cup team as the third-string goalkeeper for England, and he told his wife, hey, we're going to have to put off the wedding. I'm going to the World Cup. And I'm sure she was excited for him. If she wasn't and she was mad, then don't marry her. That would be like if you were going to marry a woman and she said, hey, I made the World Cup team. Oh, yeah, well, forget it. I actually know a guy. He's one of my best friends, and his college sweetheart, he said, I need to extend the wedding 6 months. And she said, oh, I'm getting married on that day, and if it's not to you, it'll be to someone else. And he was like, wow. And she did get married to someone else. Showed him. But Southampton basically said the punishment didn't fit the crime. What are you doing? And so the owner of Hull City says they shouldn't even be playing. What? He said, under normal circumstances, two teams, his name is Ilikali, by the way, he's from Turkey. He said, quote, under normal circumstances, two teams have reached the final and one has been disqualified. Our lawyer's opinion is that we should go directly to the Premier League, but they're examining it right now. We can't see anything definitive. It's a bit of a messy situation. We had been preparing for Southampton for 10 days. All the planning, analysis, and work was focused on them. Now, with days left until the final, the opponent has changed. This is our last serious session that we had had. So, meanwhile, Southampton's, their chief executive is a guy who's named Phil Parsons. He says on behalf of Southampton, quote, we have appealed the decision by the Independent Disciplinary Commission to expel Southampton Football Club from the Sky Bet Championship playoff final and to impose a 4-point deduction for the next season. Yeah, I forgot to throw that in. That's a win and a tie that you don't get. Before turning to that appeal, I want to address our supporters, our players, and the wider football community directly and without equivocation. What happened was wrong. The club has admitted breaches of EFL regulations 3.4 and 127. We are sorry to the other clubs involved, and most of all, to the Southampton supporters whose extraordinary loyalty and support this season deserved better from the club. We have provided our full cooperation to the EFL's investigation and disciplinary process. Following the appeal, we will also be writing to the EFL to volunteer our participation in a working group on the practical application and enforcement of Regulation 127 across the championship. Contrition without change is hollow, and we intend to demonstrate change. But they go on. On the appeal itself, we accept that there should be a sanction. What we cannot accept is a sanction which bears no proportion to the offense. Whereas Leeds United was fined $200,000 for a similar offense, Southampton has now been denied the opportunity to compete in a game worth more than £200 million, and one which means so much to our staff, players, and supporters. He continues, "We believe the financial consequence of yesterday's ruling makes it, by a very considerable distance, the largest penalty ever imposed on an English football club. Luton Town's 30-point deduction in 08-09 to date was the most severe supporting sanction in English game, was levied against a club already in League Two with no comparable revenue at stake. Derby County's 21-point deduction in 2021 cost them their championship status. Everton's eventual 6-point deduction in 23-24 followed losses of £124 million, a figure dwarfed but why what has taken from Southampton in a single afternoon. The largest financial penalty ever levied in the Premier League was against Chelsea in March of this very year, which was £10.75 million, with no sporting sanction, despite being involved in almost £50 million in undisclosed payments over 7 years' period." And he concludes, "We say this." By the way, Tottenham got penalized 12 points in 1994, reduced to 6. They won their first two games to get to 0 points. I remember I was watching. He concludes, quote, "We say this not to minimize what occurred at the club, which we have accepted was wrong. We say it because proportionality is itself a principle of natural justice. The commission was entitled to impose a sanction. It was not, we will argue, entitled to impose one that is manifestly disproportionate to every previous sanction in the history of the English game." So their appeal was denied. Now, I think it's funny that Hull is like, well, we should just automatically go up because we haven't prepared for them. I don't agree with that at all. I think this has to be settled on the pitch. It absolutely has to be settled in a game. It has to be settled by people, wait for it, playing soccer. That's how it should be dealt with. But the other hand is, if you tape, you record something, and then you win the game, people would say, well, that's because you recorded the practice. And so even though it is disproportionate to everything that's ever come before, this is, this was a playoff semifinal. This wasn't just during the season. And so it is egregious. And I agree that the team that got screwed should move on. And so I actually think that's the only thing they could have done. If they would have said, you know, hey, you get $1 million fine, everyone would just say it's a slap on the wrist. But he said it's a $200 million game because once you're in the Premier League, the amount of money that you get from the TV revenue is out of this world. And it's a chasm between that and the next division down. And so, anyway, they say it's disproportionate. In the history of the game, they're right, but I think it was the appropriate action. And I'm in charge. I'm Rick Tittle. Come on back on Sports Byline.

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0: when they sing songs about the common man living a dead-end job.
1: All right, thank you for that. That little toe-tapper there is called Living Country Song, and that is by our guest, happy to have him, Jay Edwards. And Jay Edwards has certainly put in the years and the hard yards and has traveled around the country for more than three decades now. And he also has recently recorded six songs dedicated to our veterans as part of his Heroes EP project. Jay, welcome to the show. It's good to have you. And first of all, let's talk about that voice, because some people say it's a little Seeger, it's a little Stapleton, but it's strong. Like, that voice would have been wasted on an accountant, right?
2: I love that. That's awesome, man. Yes, sir. I think so. Somebody said, what would the grizzly bear sound like if it could sing? And it sounded like it had taken lessons from me or something. But so great, man. Great to be on the show. And so and thanks for having us on. But,
1: take us through the you decided to give back to and honor our military. How did that come about?
2: Well, man, actually that EP came out in 2014, but we never had anybody pick it up and run with it and do anything with it, just doing small stuff on our own. But back around that time, for I'd say a few years, this was after 9/11, just had so many people that would come to the shows and be distraught. They had just lost someone, or and I dealt with the families, and we dealt with a lot of nonprofit organizations and our wounded warriors and hidden wounds, dealing with PTSD. And so I had these songs that I wrote, and each one of them on there, there's five songs, and then there's a reprise of the big with the choir and everything of Bring Me One More Hero Home. And I just started trying to put into words what some of these families were thinking and what some of our military was thinking when they came home, and then the fact that we had lost folks too. So that song there that you were just playing is one. It talks about a guy that, if you listen to old school country radio, that it just seems like every song was written about him, because he lost a few things. And the last verse talks about him losing a son that never came home from a war, but he's still patriotic, takes his hat off and stands up proud with the rest of them and sings. And, there's songs about families that are waiting for folks to come home, and then our veterans, and then our fallen soldiers as well. So I figured it's just time that somebody say it for everybody, instead of just, you know, one being so streamlined and concentrating on one area.
1: Very nice. Now, as a Nashville guy, I just think, like, how hard it is maybe to stand out. It's like being a soccer player in Brazil. I mean, there's just so much greatness all around you. So, I mean, you did. But, I mean, I just, like, do you sometimes get lost in the mix with all them great musicians and in that music city?
2: Yeah. And I think it's 100, up to 100, 125 a day getting off the bus coming to Nashville.
1: Wow.
2: To be a star, and they're not leaving. It's not that many leaving, or half that many leaving. They either end up working at Starbucks or on the street, but or they do make it. You know, some of them still do make it. But yeah, and I came to Nashville in 2009, and I was already I guess almost 40 years old. So I'm 57 now, and we've flown under the radar, but we've accomplished a few things, but it's kind of hard to stand out. I will say this, I've done something that nobody else has done in Nashville in over 35 years. And that's, I went down about 15 years ago and started playing all the original stuff on Broadway and Second Avenue, Third Avenue. And we still go down every so often and play down those areas. And it's covered up with all the kids out there singing nowadays, but if you peek around a corner, you might find me in a little honky tonk on Broadway singing 3 hours of original music. So we can thank the tourists for that, you know.
1: Well, I was going to say it's Californians are moving in and bachelorette parties, and now some people say you got New York traffic down there.
2: Oh yeah, oh man, dude, we've got it all. We have got it all, and It's funny, just you just go catch a cab or an Uber here and then ask the folks, well, where y'all from? And it's one or the other, California or New York.
1: So, ma'am. I just think about your career. We're about the same age, and you think about growing up listening to 45s on vinyl, and now we can put out songs. I say we. Guys like you can put out songs one by one and get them out of the clear blue sky and onto our phone. What's it like adjusting with the technology?
2: Yeah, well, you know, here's the thing about that to me, and I mean, I got soapboxes. I'll try to stay off of them, but the thing about that, the problem with that is that we're just releasing so much music, and people are releasing so much music that what we use, the platforms we're going to use to get our music out there and maybe get some new fans and stuff, now it's so crowded with everybody's music, and some of it is not up to par. But it's so crowded with everybody's music that you kind of get – it's not finding a needle in a haystack anymore. It's finding a needle in a haystack of needles.
1: Mm.
2: Does that make sense?
1: Yeah.
2: That's profound right there. So it's hard for folks, you know, that's why we're trying to do – what we're trying to do is get right back in there to do some VFWs and the American Legions and in a small town and get back to community-minded grassroots concerts. Every place that we go, if it's a little honky tonk or something, we say, hey, we're going to be reaching out to your city or your town and find as many people as we can that, you know, come out and hang out with us and spend some time with us listening to music. And it's time to get back to that, man. People are tired of, you know, these expensive tickets and sitting in the nosebleed section watching a fireworks show all night. And, they're ready to get back down where the rubber meets the road. And that's where this EP comes back around every, you know, two or three times a year. It comes right back around, and people start getting right back to the beginning and honoring our veterans and keeping those that have fallen in memory, and then also keeping the families of those that have lost someone or is dealing with some of these issues.
1: Yeah,
2: military families are big on my list. So.
1: Especially poignant at Memorial Day coming up, too. By the way, Jay, I love some of these titles of country songs. I was looking at some of yours, and the one, as soon as I saw it, I chuckled, and I could immediately picture it in my head, the one called That Cheatin' Dress.
2: Oh, yeah. Baby's wearing that cheatin' dress. Boy, that was one I just was like, oh, ain't nobody's going to like this. And the women folks are going to be mad at me. You won't believe this. I have people fly and drive across country to come to one show, and they come up before the show and catch me and say, hey, you gonna play my song? And what's that? Baby's wearing that cheating dress. And I usually tell the ladies, your husband's standing right here. Yeah, you think you ought to be requesting that one with him standing right here? But it's, you know, what we say about this is a lot of times in my shows is that if I'm singing about something that's, you know, it might be a little difficult or different, and we're not condoning or suggesting. We're just saying that if you find yourself in one of these situations that I'm singing about, then don't get too down about it, because there's probably someone right close to you that's feeling the same way, and they're involved in the same thing. So,
1: yeah, no doubt.
2: Well, it's just real stuff.
1: Yeah, I appreciate that. One more question for you, and that is, like the name of one of your songs, The Look. You got that look. You got the beard. You got the streaks. And that's kind of your signature look now. You ever, like, is that cutting your moneymaker if you take that off now? Or do you like rocking that?
2: You know what? I don't know. Because here's the funny thing. I used to be a contrast. When I came to Nashville, they said, we got to get you in a hat. People think you're an insurance salesman. I used to be clean cut and short hair. I did have a little bit of a goatee at one time, you know, but I never had long hair. I never had a big beard. Always, you know, mostly the same jeans and a plaid shirt or something. But man, what used to happen is people would walk up after I sang and they'd say, I was not expecting that. In fact, one fellow did tell me, he said, man, you look like an insurance salesman. I didn't think you were going to sound like that. But, But then it kind of, this was, I don't know, I thought about it and it's getting older and I thought, let me just see what it looks like on me. And then we did have a few folks that was kind of like, okay, man, I get it now. I see what you're doing now. But it was never to copy anybody. And in fact, they tried to get me an old beat up hat like Chris Staples. And I said, that's already been done, man. I don't, let's just take this like it is. And we had one group come through and wanted to go through my closet and do the what not to wear. And I was like, get out of here.
1: Yeah. We're up against it. We got to run. I want to make sure everybody goes to Jay Edwards Music. Once again, Jay Edwards Music, and we're going to hear a little bit more of the EP on the way out. This song's called Looks Like a Hero. Jay, thanks for coming on, and let's catch up in the future.
2: Hey, let's do it, man. Let's get together.
1: All right.
2: Awesome. Thank you so much.
1: Good stuff. We'll come on back with Ian Jarvis.

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4: 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In English, please.

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1: Welcome back to Sports Byline USA, coast to coast, border to border, and around the world on the American Forces Radio Network. Rick Tittle with you. And we're very happy to bring in our guest, Ian Jarvis, an actor, and he's done a lot of things. We'll talk about it because he's written a new memoir. It's called The Escape Artist. And Ian, welcome to the show. And when did you decide to put pen to paper? Because a lot of people don't write like writing autobiographies because they can get to a painful or an embarrassing place. But I guess to do it right, there's no way to sugarcoat everything, right?
2: Well, well said, Rick. There is only one way to do it, and that's to, you know, basically take your clothes off, because you for me, you know, for me, I've got, you know, 100 stories, and you know, I've been telling them for decades, you know, in business meetings or, you know, to make a point with a client, whatever. But, you know, those stories were set in a kind of context of that moment. And at a certain point, about 3 or 4 years ago, I thought, you know, I really, you know, I want to know who I am. Who was I through all of this? What really went on externally and internally? And the only way to do that was to write that book. And as you said, the only way to write that book was to tell the truth.
1: And in a way, Forrest Gump-like, and now he was mentally challenged, you're not, but you found yourself in a lot of interesting situations with a lot of interesting people, all walks of life, different continents. How much of that was dumb luck, and how much of that was just your ambition?
2: It was 80-20 dumb luck. my spaceship kept crashing on the side of mountains, that's all, and I would just crawl out of the wreckage, and you know, I go, well, okay, I got to climb to the top now. And so it was just a series of events, like a pinball game. And the ambition didn't come into it, Rick, until I got custody of my daughter when I come back to the States. That transformed my life.
1: So you leave Georgetown, you head to Europe, you go to Ibiza. You mentioned that you become a father. You go to London, you get into the French fragrance industry. And I want to ask you this, because I was, it was about 25 years ago. My friend and I were in Harrods and in London, for people who don't know, and he was a big cologne guy, and I'm not a cologne guy. But he was talking to this very posh gentleman who was working, and he said, what about this, what about that? And my friend was like, got it. And he said, well, sir, I can see you're a discerning customer. And I'm not lying, this wall opened up, and we went to this back room with stuff still in boxes, and he goes, well, since you know what you're talking about, let me show you the real stuff. Like, that was your world, right?
2: 100%. I was deeply into the perfume business. And all the mysteries, that support it and mythologize it. Absolutely.
1: So I'm just looking at some of the things here. You roomed with Carl Bernstein, and we all think of him as Dustin Hoffman. How much did he love that portrayal, and how much did he think, well, I wasn't a little weasel like that, or was he?
2: Well, you opened the dialogue here talking about, what was it, luck or was it ambition? Carl was ambitious all his life. I mean, Carl is one of the lucky people, I think. There's very few of us that get up at 8, 9, 10, 12 years old, whatever it is, and know what we want to do. You know, the rest of us, again, the spaceship just crashes and we wind up where we wind up, and you know, and then we move around. So Carl was always, he was my roommate in college, and he was working at the Washington Star, and he was reporting on muggings, and we would get together and make up stories for extra money for him with, aliens landing in Maryland. But, you know, it did not surprise me at all 10 years later when I realized that Carl Bernstein had become Carl Bernstein. I mean, there was absolutely no surprise to me, because he was always going there.
1: All right, speaking with Ian Jarvis, why is it that when you got off a plane at 30, the United States government wanted you incarcerated?
2: Well, I had, at the age of 21 or 22, I had, at 21, I had was living in Ibiza, and a bunch of people who lived in Ibiza at that moment were disappearing from the island, going off to Afghanistan and Lebanon and various countries. And 6 months later, they'd come back, you know, rolling in cash, and they were buying Harleys and homes because they had imported all these drugs, you know, hashish into the States. And I, you know, at 21, I was going, oh, I want to do that. I want to be that guy. And so, you know, I imported 50 pounds of hash, and 5 months later was surrounded by six agents of the FBI at an airport, and I escaped. And so, you know, that was an extraordinary moment to get away from them, but I pulled it off. And then 3 days later, I was on a plane to Paris, and I landed in Paris with, you know, no history, no life. I mean, my life was gone, and I was just starting.

0: I got into it when I was in my sold my last company. You know, I was in the cosmetics industry, perfume industry, and I sold my last company, and people were coming after me to run more companies, and I looked at it and I went, all I'm going to do here if I do this is change the business card, and I'm going to be solving the same problems and dealing with the same people over and over again. And I thought, you know, I don't want to do that. And I had time because I had money, and I sat back and I went, you know, I think I should have always been an artist. I think that's always who I was. And it was, for me, it was, you know, I got to start doing this now. And so I went out and I started playing piano and I started writing and I started doing acting. And one of the nice things about doing this at 50 is that a lot of the people who were trying to be actors are no longer actors, or a lot of people who are 50 now are already working. And so, you know, you walk into these situations where there's people who are looking for an actor who's 50 and there aren't actually that many around. And so I wasn't competing with 20-year-olds.
1: So it's funny because, you know, I've interviewed people for over 20 years, and a lot of times they get to a point where, you're right, they're in their 50s and they think, well, okay, that's how my career went. And then I talk to them 10 years later and it's gone all sorts of ways. So right now, I would imagine a guy like you, there's things that you don't even know you're going to get into next. I mean, have you ever thought about politics or, I don't know, what's next for you?
0: I could not agree more. And the answer is this: a year from now, I do not know who I'll be or where I'll be, and nothing could make me happier. I have no idea what the future is, and may it always be so.
1: So, you know, it's funny I'm not comparing you to Ted Bundy, but there's the thing about when he got on a plane and he flew to Florida and he had no record there, you know, and he could commit any crime he wanted. So, like, In your day, when you go to Paris and you fabricate a resume, I guess by the time they would find out it was fake, you're so good at it, they don't care anymore, right?
0: That's exactly what happened. In that time, you know, I could create this fake resume. I mean, it was fake, and you know, nobody could. There was no way to check it out. And what happened was, within 18 months, I had done so well. I was just a sales guy. They made me vice president of the company, of, you know, the U.S. division. And so you know, at that point, I told them about my history, and it just became part of my charm because I was successful.
1: So I love Paris and I love London. I've spent time in both, not as much as you, obviously. But what's your favorite part of those two great towns?
0: My favorite town is Paris, mm-hmm. and it is Paris is so sensual and so beautiful and so remarkably invigorating from that point of view. And also the French were, at least when I was living, they were wide open and just so accepting of who people were. There was still a tradition of acceptance there, which I'm not necessarily sure that's the same mm-hmm. anymore. So I absolutely adored Paris. And I lived there with two call girls, so I had a pretty interesting life.
1: Were you it sounds like you were which arrondissement, like by the Pigalle, if you were with call girls, right?
0: No, actually, these were high end, so I was around the 16th arrondissement, which is up by the near the Arc de Triomphe. Mm-hmm. All those beautiful apartments, these girls were high end, and mm-hmm. They were working with diplomats and stuff like that,
1: right? All right, so before I let you go, I think about your connections to Hollywood, maybe you not playing yourself, or at least the younger version of you. Have you thought about a screenplay?
0: Yeah, people are nosing around right now because it's so visual and so cinematic, the whole story. So, yeah, there's people talking, and there's probably going to be more. And, you know, my own view is that rather than a movie, I would prefer to see it as a limited TV series.
1: Mm-hmm. Six parts.
0: I think it could get
1: eight.
0: Yeah,
1: parts.
0: I think it could get explored. Yeah, precisely. I think it can explore incredible tapestry of events and fear and courage. I think all that is much more, would be more accessible along those lines. But at the end of the day, I'll may I only have that choice.
1: We've been speaking with Ian Jarvis. The book is entitled The Escape Artist from Armin Lear Press. It is available now, and an audio book as well.

0: Ian, good stuff, man. Thanks for coming on. Congrats on the book, and let's catch up down the road.
1: A real pleasure. Thank you.
0: All right, I'm Rick Tittle. Let's take a quick break. We will come on back on Sports Bomb.
2: I'm different. Yeah, I'm different. I'm different. Yeah, I'm different.

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0: cares about anything else when you've got Rick Tittle on the radio.
1: Thanks for that. Welcome back to the show. It was revealed that Chris Richards has torn some ligaments. We don't know how bad it is. He plays for Crystal Palace. He is one of United States Men's Soccer Player of the Year. And the World Cup's coming up in 3 weeks for us. That's not a good sign. Also, Christian Romero, the captain of Tottenham Hotspur, has got on a plane to go back to Argentina. He's going to watch his old club, Belgrano, play their last game of the season instead of sticking around and get ready for the World Cup with Argentina, instead of sticking around with Tottenham for their most important game they've ever played in the Premier League. And so I seriously doubt he will ever play for Tottenham again, much less wear the armband. Thank him for his help in Bilbao a year ago today, but that pretty much does it. But this is why people, I'm jealous of people who are goat herders in Mongolia, or just to use an example, who never heard of some of these teams that we tie our hearts and minds to, and the anxiety and the heart palpitations and the health crises and the sweating and everything else that goes into it. Because you can say it's just a game, but if you really love your team, it's not just a game. It's really not. I mean, it is, but it isn't. And I think only if you're a diehard fanatic like me, and if you're listening, you probably are, then you understand what I'm talking about. And that is, the worst sporting event I'm ever going to sit through is coming up on Sunday. The worst day that I will ever have. I hope, knock on wood, if we're all here Sunday, it'll be the worst thing I've ever sat through. And that is that Tottenham have to win and West Ham, Tottenham, all they have to do is match West Ham. If West Ham lose, Tottenham stay up. If West Ham tie, Tottenham stay up. If Tottenham ties, they stay up. If Tottenham wins, they stay up. There are 9 different scenarios. Only one sends them down. But I just think this has been coming all year. It's been really 6 months of anxiety and hand-wringing and worrying about this. And all the times they could have saved themselves, they haven't. Now they're in a much better position than West Ham. West Ham needs to win. They need to beat Leeds, and they need Tottenham to lose. But of all my teams, the Raiders have moved twice. The Warriors left Oakland. I've been to one Warrior game since they moved. The A's are going to Las Vegas. They're in sack now. But if my soccer team goes away, now they'll be in a lower division, but if they get kicked out of the Premier League, I mean, it's just nothing worse will ever happen. It's worse than losing 100 Super Bowls for me. Other than that, it's going to be so much fun, and I'm not going to be here on Friday, tomorrow, or Monday, so we'll see you Tuesday.

0: I'm Mike Sempervivi with the Sports Byline Broadcasting Network 2-Minute Warning. And for the last few days, you've heard me exalt the Indianapolis 500, but the Memorial Day weekend also offers another spectacle of American motorsports, the Coca-Cola 600, NASCAR's 600-mile marathon event held annually at the Charlotte Motor Speedway in Charlotte, North Carolina. Making up one of the sport's four crown jewel events, along with the Daytona 500, Southern 500, and Brickyard 400, don't ask me why the Bristol Night Race isn't one of them, the Coke 600 was known for years as the World 600. With the sport's entire industry housed in the state of North Carolina and primarily in Charlotte, to say the event is a big deal that brings big bragging rights is an understatement. It features the unique aesthetic of beginning in bright daylight and then transitioning into running under the lights. Lights that were installed by the track's late promoter Humphrey Wheeler, whose time in charge of the track helped take the race to new levels. A now-forgotten moment came in 1976 when Wheeler entered a car for then-Sports Car Series driver Janet Guthrie, allowing her to become the first woman to start a NASCAR race. And to this day, Guthrie, who also performed well at the Indy 500, is still the best female driver to ever grace Stock Car's top series. Speaking of women, Katherine Legge is the first to attempt the double, which is where a driver runs both the Indianapolis 500 and then flies to Charlotte to run there. 1,100 miles of driving, which only five other drivers have ever attempted, doing so on 11 occasions, which usually doesn't end well, either to a mechanical issue or a wreck during one race, or weather ruining the opportunity. Only one man, Tony Stewart, has been able to navigate all 1,100 miles of both races to their conclusion, which he did twice. In 1999, he became the first person to finish both races, finishing ninth in Indianapolis and fourth in Charlotte, and passing out in his car afterward, having to be pulled out of it by Dale Earnhardt Sr. In true Tony Stewart fashion, in 2001, he returned to do it again and do it better. That time around, he became the first person to lead a lap in both races, finishing sixth in Indy and third in Charlotte. Darrell Waltrip has won the race the most, five times, including three in a five-year span during the late 1980s, but the Coca-Cola 600 doesn't have to live in the past. Denny Hamlin's victory in 2022 was a wild affair, which featured several wrecks and saw 31 lead changes between 13 drivers that also needed two overtimes to be decided. The next year in 2023, the sport's most popular and level-headed driver, Chase Elliott, intentionally wrecked Hamlin after being bumped into the wall by him. Ryan Blaney would go on to take the victory, which snapped a long winless streak and jarred his run to a Cup championship. And last year, Ross Chastain became the first driver to start dead last, 40th, to win the race, which was the first to ever be broadcast on Amazon Prime. You never know what you're going to get when it comes to the Coca-Cola 600, but the odds are good that you're going to get action. I'm Mike Sempervivi with a Sports Byline Broadcasting Network 2-Minute Warning.
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1: Hey, everybody, it's that time again. 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Art Swartz with us, Laura Snoke with us, and Jeff Fellinger, we've had him on many, many times, teaches sports business media at USC Annenberg. We'll talk to Jeff about this, that, and everything, and of course, play some Barron's Trivia, Laura's favorite part of the show. But first, Dodgers payroll, $400 to $500 million. Remember a couple of years ago, Julio Urias got suspended for beating up his girlfriend or his wife. And then, of course, there was Trevor Bauer. And now we've got a guy who cockfights, involved in cockfighting in Puerto Rico. Edwin Diaz, $69 million. How much does it cost to vet this guy? I can't help it. The bobblehead night for Edwin Diaz if he comes back. What, two roosters dying or something like that? How can the Dodgers go in this direction? What's up with the vetting? How about you? Email us, sportsfred@aol.com. And I'm a Dodger fan, sportsfred@aol.com. I really don't want a guy who kills roosters on my team. I don't know about you. All right, so much to talk about. Let's talk about LSU. Of course, we've talked in the past about Lane Kiffin and not enough diversity in Oxford. That's the reason he went to LSU. And now, of course, we got Will Wade, who was fired a few years ago for cheating as far as recruiting. Now he's recruiting foreign players, pro players, and American pro players. Where is the NCAA when you needed to do something right? I don't want somebody who got drafted, went to the G League, got paid a few bucks, and now he's going to go back and get eligibility at LSU. Give me a darn break. Aaron Rodgers, sort of a break, only $22 to $25 million with the Packers. Is he really going to retire after this season? He'd make a great substitute host on Jeopardy, I believe. No Jeopardy here. Come back with more on Sports Overnight America.

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9: Hey, welcome back, everybody, to Sports Overnight America. 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So much to talk about, but I'm not big into cockfighting. Puerto Rico, it was legal, it wasn't legal, it is legal, it's not legal. I don't care if it's legal or not legal, based on what the folks in Puerto Rico say or the judge says. I don't want a Dodger being involved in cockfighting. Art Source, how about you?
10: I totally agree, Fred. I think it's wrong. I remember when we had the dog fighting problem with Michael Vick, which was a long time ago. It just amazes me that cultures, and I understand that different cultures value different things, but, you know, you made a comment about vetting and what it takes to get the information necessary to look at a person and say, okay, is this person going to be an asset to my franchise? Yes, he can get people out in the eighth and ninth inning, but is he going to be an asset to my franchise? That's the real problem there. So I kind of look back at the Dodgers, and it puts a little egg on their face.
9: Laura, you don't have your Dodger cap on, but I know you're a Dodger fan. Your thoughts about Edwin Diaz and cockfighting?
11: You know, I immediately thought that maybe they're using the same vetting company that the DNC is using regarding, like, Eric Swalwell, for example. it's horrible. I mean, I agree with Art that different cultures have different priorities, but I don't think abuse of animals or women or gay people should be excused as a cultural thing, as it is often, a lot among my peers on the left. I love this sign at them demonstrations, you know, Queers for Palestine. It's like, queers were, you can be a queer in Palestine. So yeah. It's a little bit strange, but yeah, I don't understand how that could have gotten through.
10: It's like capitalist for communism.
11: I mean, if it did get through, then there's a, if it did get through, I think that's even a bigger concern, because it means that the Dodger brass wasn't concerned about it, didn't care about it, which I think shows something about their values. But on a brighter note, Tanner Scott's been pitching really great, so
10: yeah.
11: Maybe we don't need Diaz.
10: And I'll tell you, Ohtani looked tremendous his last time on the bump.
5: On Wednesday, yeah, he's hitting the ball also much better again. All right, folks, you can email us, sportsfred@AOL.com, sportsfred@AOL.com. And, of course, we've talked in the past about Lane Kiffin and leaving Oxford, Mississippi, because not enough diversity there. And Baton Rouge, much better as far as diversity is concerned. Will Wade, the basketball coach who was fired years ago for cheating as far as recruiting is concerned. Now there are no rules, so he's going to Europe and to the G League and signing players for his basketball squad. And the NCAA has done nothing. They destroyed the game. Art, there's nothing to me growing up other than the Dodgers in college basketball more important to me. And they've ruined the game. The NCAA has ruined the game.
10: The NCAA has done a fine job of doing absolutely nothing to keep this move from college athletics, scholar athletes, competing, and yes, being remunerated to a certain level, because they are providing billions of dollars in revenue to the, you know, the big schools. But at a certain point in time, Fred, I just, you know, I question how much further can we go down the line? You know, I mean, I remember, and I played in an era where, yes, they obfuscated the rules a little bit. You got a little bit of money, or you got a great job from an alumnus in the summertime to help you overcome what it costs to go to college. But, I mean, it was such an exciting thing to know that the fee bill at USC when I was there, $125 a unit, that was a lot of money. I mean, it truly was.
5: Yeah.
10: And I was just really happy that I was on scholarship. And I wonder if the players today realize the sacrifices that the older players made to create a game, much like the NFL, and if they don't see how lucky they truly are to be making the amounts of money they're making in college and professional sports.
5: Laura, let me ask you something. Do you want the NCAA to allow basically pro players who have already played in the G League, who got drafted, didn't quite make the NBA, but played in the G League, and professional players from Europe, do you want these guys to play football and basketball?
11: In college? I mean, I don't, but I don't have a voice. But I think, you know, they're really – is no such thing anymore as college sports. It's sort of like a semi-pro league. It's basically the pro league's farm system. And the real tragedy are the athletes that aren't going to go on to the next level, because they're not getting the college experience. You know, they're not getting the experience of being college athletes in the same way. And they're not going to have a future in professional sports. So, you know, where are they going?
10: And how important is it to still get a degree and be able to go out and function? Because, you know, as we know, from high school to college, from college to professional sports, there's a cutoff there. And, you know, I just, you know, I've been hearing the argument lately about the NCAA and the Big Ten wanting to go to 24 teams. That's going to create an 18-game season. And we've been talking about the health of the athletes, even in the NFL, an 18-game season. Well, you're not really looking out after the guys if they're going to play an extra four or five games so that you can create hundreds of millions of dollars in more revenue.
11: I mean, are they even going to go to class?
10: Right.
5: I remember when I was 12 or 13, we were driving, and the news came on. It said the NCAA was adding one game, so it went to 11. And now we're 16, whatever the case might be. It's unbelievable. Laura, I know you're very political. Headline in Thursday's USA Today sports section says NAACP urges a boycott of SEC and ACC. What they're saying, the NAACP is saying, is basically because of gerrymandering, redistricting, and whatever the case might be, blacks not getting a fair shot in these states, which include the SEC and the ACC, the NAACP does not want the athletes to play for those schools in those conferences. And
10: they're going to give up a $2 million contract.
5: Yeah, sure they are, yeah.
10: Yeah, come on, guys. I understand where you're coming from, and I believe in all that. but that's not the right vehicle to do it. You got to go to the college universities. You got to go to the networks, and you have to manifest this. I mean, and I always thought that if you had a census, that's when you got to gerrymander. Now it seems like, you know, whoever decides they want to change the structure of the state, they can do it at any time. It's ridiculous in my mind.
9: Laura, your thoughts?
11: Yeah, it is. It's really unfortunate. You know, boycotts only work if you've got a huge participation. Boycotts can work. We had a boycott of grapes in California over the farm workers issues. I remember I didn't eat grapes for years.
10: Did that affect the wine?
11: I used to sneak them going in the grocery store. I would sneak a few, you know. But eventually it worked. The farm workers were allowed to unionize. But it's not going to work in a limited situation, I don't think. I mean, I appreciate the sentiment behind it, but I just think it's going to be effective. I think this is a political solution that is just, it's a problem that's just dying for a political solution. And there are a lot of solutions to it, but I don't think even responsible Republicans would agree that a one party country is good for democracy.
10: It's not good for anything.
11: And that's what they're going
10: Everything
11: for.
10: Should be fair and even, and you let the voters go to the polls and do their thing.
9: All right. Talking about that then, we've got how many, 7 or 8 candidates for governor of California, and the top two have a runoff, and the Democrats eventually will win. But Troy Percival, 24 years ago, he was a star reliever for the Angels.
10: Yeah.
9: Has indicated he's come out for Chad Bianco, the Riverside sheriff, because Chad Bianco is totally anti-trans athletes. So I'm saying to myself when I read this, I'm saying, maybe 0.001 of the athletes are trans.
10: Can that possibly be 7, right? Total.
9: Whatever. Yeah, total. Can that possibly be the biggest issue in life or in California? The trans athletes. And I'm saying to myself, okay, we've talked about this before. If you win and you're trans, maybe the person that finished the second, you want to give that person a number one, a
10: Shark gold medal or something like
9: fine,
10: that. Yeah.
9: Fine. I don't care. But the bottom line, what he's causing by saying this, more harassment, I think, Art, for the athletes and maybe the parents of the athletes.
10: And I got to tell you, you know, being old school, I'm a meritocracy kind of guy. And I've heard in California, the kid that won the long jump got the gold medal.
9: Yeah.
10: The transgender athlete. But they gave the other three girls gold medals, too.
9: Good. I'm fine. I don't care.
10: And it's okay. But, you know, you're minimizing the ability of either A, the person who won or the gal that got, you know, the lowest score and the second score. I mean, I wonder about that a little bit. It just seems to be overblown to the point where whatever Troy Percival was thinking there, I will say this. What blew my mind is Becerra was right there in the front.
9: Yeah.
10: And of course, when the Swalwell thing hit, I've noticed that his poll numbers went way down. And I was wondering what your guys' thoughts are on that.
9: I think Steyer got a lot of those votes, and Hilton got a lot of those votes, I think,
11: too.
10: What does
11: he pay?
10: Those are $1,000 a vote specials?
11: I think Becerra's ahead now in the polls over Steyer.
10: Okay.
11: Yeah.
10: How much has Steyer spent?
11: $300 million or something? It's a lot. Steyer's come out with some really negative ads. I mean, I think he's really, you know, California's a Democratic state. There's no question. And Democrats don't like someone like Steyer coming out with horrible negative ads about other Democrats. I mean, so I think it's going to end up being Becerra and either Becerra and Hilton or Becerra and Steyer. But I don't think Bianco has a chance. I mean, the guy is completely unhinged.
10: Do you think this move toward these two parties having two candidates, doesn't that go against the flow of what I always thought a general election would be, where you'd have the American, you know, you had all kinds of parties, the Green Party, you had the, you know, I mean, it just seems to me like, you know, the progressives and the you know, conservatives, and it's amazing.
11: You titled that your own party. I was against it. You know, it's supposed to be some, you know, the Democrats are known for shooting themselves in the foot, of course, and they, you know, blue states have shot themselves in the foot because they have implemented independent redistricting commissions. And in California, we went further and said, no, we're not even going to have party primaries. You know, anybody can vote in either primary. So essentially, that's why we have this crazy system where you can have a state that votes, you know, 80% Democrat and have two Republicans in the runoff to become governor. Because
9: that's not going to happen. We're going to take a break. Come back with Aaron Sports Trivia straight away on Sports.
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9: Hey, welcome back, everybody. Sports Overnight America. Later, Jeff Bellinger will discuss sports business, sports media. That's what he teaches at Annenberg, USC. Nobody knows it more than our Jeff Bellinger. We've had him many times on Sports Overnight America. Time for Barron Sports Trivia. And, of course, at 128 years of age, I always wonder how the heck in the middle of the night can Art Source answer these questions correctly, because he answers most of them correctly. Art, what do you use legally to stay up and answer these questions?
10: Well, this is the professional formula of Prevagen, and it's wonderful, you guys. I know it's pricey. I've heard about it from everybody, but I will tell you, it has four times the normal, I guess it's aquamarine, which is like a derivative of jellyfish who live basically forever, which, you know, I don't know if that sounds too good. I get tired just thinking about that, but it is great stuff, and it'll enhance your ability to remember things, and that's a good thing.
9: All right, let's play some Barron Sports trivia. And, of course, it started with my cousin Andy and Lisa Barron, and we talked all the time about trivia, and so we do it on the show. Based on your emails, you seem to like it, sportsfred@aol.com. And let's start with Laura because it's her favorite part of the show. You know, before analytics got big time nationally, the Dodgers had their own analytic guy. I think he came with them from Brooklyn, in fact, because I know in the 60s, Vinny was always interviewing him on the pre- or the post-game show. Laura, what was his name? A famous mathematician and gave the analysis for the Dodgers in baseball way before everybody else. What was his name?
11: You know, I remember hearing him on the show. I remember hearing him on the, when I used to listen to the radio, listening to the Dodger games. But for the life of me,
10: was it like a guy named Baseball Ass? That's a tough one, Phil. Oh, I gotta tell you, that's a tough one.
9: Well, let's see. Can I give you a hint? No, I can't. Yeah. Alan Roth is the answer. Alan Roth.
10: I was going to say Bill James.
9: Bill, he was there too, but he was more national than
10: right.
9: Alan Roth was basically the Dodger guy. And
10: Alan Roth also worked on the Game of the Week with Tony Kubek and
9: NBC.
10: And
9: yes, he did.
10: Yeah.
9: You know, later we're gonna have Jeff Bellinger on, and this is rather interesting too. I think I used to be able to get all five network channels around the clock, because when I first had DirecTV, I was in an area that didn't have cable all that well. So I had all five networks. When Trump was president the first time, Fox goes to him and he says, we want better ratings. So the Republicans voted out, I can only have two. So now I only can have Fox or NBC. I can't have the other three. It was $3 a thing, or $9 a month or $12 a month. I was more than willing to pay the $9 or $12 a month for CBS, ABC, and CW. I don't have that anymore. 2 years ago, they pulled it because of what they voted for in that 2-8.
10: Now, is that in each state has their own different law on that?
9: No, it's federal that you can only have two.
10: I get all five here.
9: Because you don't have any, because you're an outside a metropolis. If you're in a metropolis, you can only get two. So the reason I'm bringing that up is that this week on Thursday, of course, was the last night for You Know Who on CBS, and I like it, but I'm not up at 11:30 a lot of the times. All right, what do you think? I mean, do you think we should be able to get all five network everywhere if we want to pay for it?
10: Yes, they're over-the-air networks. They're national companies. I remember when DirecTV first came out, and let's say you were a transplant from New York to L.A., you can actually watch the New York news live at like 2:30 in the afternoon in California. And I loved that because it gave me a chance to listen to the local sportscasters talk about the keys in their areas. Because, I mean, you know, this is a big, diverse, huge nation. And, you know, I know the networks are way down in their ratings because cable has basically proliferated. But yeah, I think you should have a chance to have ABC, CW, NBC, Fox, and CBS available in your hometown.
9: Laura, you have any thoughts about that?
11: You know, I didn't even know that this existed. So over the air, the five major networks that you can get with a antenna, you don't have to have cable or satellite. You're saying you can't get those even with
9: an antenna? No, you're in LA, you can't get New York. You can get L.A. certainly with an antenna. We're saying that I used to be able to get the five network stations from New York and CBS.
10: They're national feeds, yeah.
9: But the national feed. And they took that away when the Republicans and listened to Fox and probably got paid from Fox. And we lost. I'm just saying that because Jeff Bellinger's on later and we talk about this all the time. And it's just one more thing where the average person just gets basically screwed. All right, Art, let's go back to Barron Sports Trivia. Right. As you know,
10: I can feel it.
9: I'm not a big fan of Steve Sachs, as you know, because in 1988, when I'm doing Dodger talk, I said to him the Dodgers were talking about maybe moving him position-wise because they had signed somebody. And he said, I'm a five-time All-Star, this and that, and I'll do what Skip says, but the bottom line is I'm an All-Star. And then during the break, he says, you know good blank, blank, blank, and whatever the case might be. All right, who was the second baseman the Dodgers signed late 87? They wanted him to play in 88, and he did play in 88. And years after that, who was that second baseman that at some point—
10: Isn't he going into the Hall of Fame this year?
9: No. Definitely not a Hall of Fame.
10: This guy replaced Steve Sachs.
9: Well, he didn't replace it. He played some of the time at second base when Sachs didn't. Second baseman of sort of note. Laura, you have any idea, being a Dodger fan?
11: You know, the 80s, I was really in law school and
10: as he working?
11: Young lawyer, and I didn't pay attention to much else.
10: Give us a hint. Fred. You're really coming after us this week.
11: Yeah, we need a hint.
9: He was very sharp.
11: Very short?
9: Sharp.
10: Sharp.
9: S-H-A-R-P. Mike Sharperson, second baseman, who had a very short life because years later, he'd been picked up by the Padres. He was in the minors, and he drove to the airport to get to meet them in Toronto, and he got into a car accident and died. So he died very young, Mike Sharperson. All right, Laura, back to you. All right, I was as a very young kid, my favorite quarterback was Johnny Unitas. I'll still state he was the best quarterback I've ever seen in my life, and people don't know that because they didn't see him play. However, which team did he end his career with, Laura? Do you have any idea? Not the Baltimore Colts. Which team did he end his career with?
10: I used to serve him at my dad's old restaurant when the Chargers trained in at UCI. Johnny Unitas, they brought him in to actually be the guy that helped Dan Fouts become what Dan Fouts became.
11: Chargers.
9: San Diego Chargers. All right, Arch, you ready for this?
10: Yep.
9: All right, we're now in 1952.
10: Get in the Wayback Machine here. All right.
9: When Mickey Mantle came up, okay?
10: Yeah.
9: Last year for Joe DiMaggio. Who was the left fielder?
10: Oh, God, Hank Bauer?
9: Hank Bauer later. Not then.
10: Not then, okay. Left fielder for the New York Yankees. Could it have been?
9: Played at Cal.
10: Jackie Jensen,
9: before he went to the Red Sox, was the left fielder for the Yankees.
10: Wow, 1957 AL MVP.
9: No, 52. But 52. Yeah,
10: 52. I actually got to go to his house in Charlottesville, Virginia, when I worked for Mizuno, because his daughter was the head baseball coach, his wife, and he was one of the sweetest, nicest guys of all time. What a beautiful, old-fashioned Virginia ranch house. I mean, it was just a beautiful place.
9: All right, one more question, Art. Yankee second baseman who became a pastor, very close to a pastor.
10: Bobby Richardson.
9: Still alive. I think he's the third oldest player that played in the era.
10: Fred, I got to tell you, the guy that replaced him, they asked who your favorite, my all-time favorite team as a kid, because I got to go to the Yankee Stadium, was a guy named Horace Clark.
9: Yes.
10: He played second after Bobby Richardson retired.
9: Yeah.
10: And I think he hit about 229. But he had 700 at bats that season. He never missed a game. And he used to get in the batter's box from the left side. It looked like he was riding a horse because he'd have his legs all spread out, bow-legged. Oh, it was the funniest thing I ever saw.
9: All right, that's it for Barron Sports Trivia. We'll come back with Jeff Bellinger and a whole lot more. And you can email us.
10: You made it through. Way to go, Laura.
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9: Hey, welcome back, everybody. It is Sports Overnight America with Laura, with Art. And Jeff Bellinger, we've had on many times, teaches sports business media at Annenberg at USC. And Jeff, welcome to the show.
22: Fred, always a pleasure to be with you.
9: All right, I'm going to put you on the spot right away. I'm sick and tired of lies, exaggerations. We're getting a lot, of course, politically, as we all know. Many and most from Mar-a-Lago and D.C. But a couple weeks ago, Commissioner of the National Football League, Roger Goodell, indicated that 87% of the games people can get for free. And I'm saying to myself, I'm pretty good at math. Let's figure this out. Let's just count the regular – forget the international games, forget the special game. Let's just say there were 15 games in the daytime on Sunday and the night game on NBC. All right, of those 15 games, the most you're going to get in your market is one, two, or three games. Let's say three games. Three into 15 is 20%. So where did he come up with the 87%? I came up with 20%, not even counting all the international games that we're not getting. Jeff Bellinger, what would you say to that?
22: Boy, that's pretty creative math on the NFL's part, I would say. I don't know where those figures came from. I would say the one thing over the past year that the NFL did that sort of raised eyebrows, I think, a lot of places, was when they offered that first game of the season last year between the Chargers and Chiefs from Brazil on YouTube TV for free. So completely free YouTube, sign up for it, not YouTube TV, just the YouTube platform, and you get the game for free. So, like, that was really a potential breakthrough. It's completely ad-supported. So if the NFL decided they wanted to make a move toward offering more games for free, they would look at that model, and either they would be concerned that it was being given away and just ad-supported, or they would say, we need to preserve and nurture fandom, grow it, and not make it an exclusive club that you have to be, well-positioned in your life to be able to afford fandom. Somebody said that, you know, fandom was being, instead of being nurtured today, it was being mined. And that kind of rings true. The NFL is throwing a lot of things out there against the wall. Lots of different platforms. The internet revolution changed everything as far as just making games available on different platforms and different streaming companies, and those that operate the platforms all of a sudden are hungry for sports, have content. Sports, live sports still sells. It's important to watch live, one of the few things that is. So you have a crazy, absolutely, you know, divided landscape in sports. And it's pretty hard to get a real handle on and feel like as a fan you can afford to be a fan today in the way that we're used to when we grew up being able to watch just about everything. Not as many games, but we could see a little bit of everything at one point.
9: Art, you're on with Jeff Bellinger.
10: Jeff, you know, as we look into the future of the NFL and Major League Baseball and the NBA, the streaming versus linear aspect of the whole thing seems to be a little bit hard to figure out. In 1961, they had the antitrust situation set up because they could get the games over the air. You'd sell advertising, like you said earlier. And now you're in a position where Mike Florio, I believe, was the person who reported this, that it's going to be very difficult for the average fan, if you live in Pittsburgh, you know, to be able to capture maybe two or three, four games a year. And, you know, they're talking about maybe putting them on like the local CBS or ABC affiliate. But in the long run, isn't the fan, the person, or the people who made the game the great game that it is, taking nothing away from the great players who sacrificed a lot of their lives to make the NFL what it is now, where a 25% owner of the Raiders has to come up with $5 billion to own a quarter of a football team? I mean, the money's there, but where does the average fan, is he going to get a chance to really watch his favorite teams over the next few years?
22: I think that is exactly the one of the primary topics that the NFL will be discussing in virtually every meeting they have in the offseason will be somehow related to the fan experience. Those are the most important buzzwords in sports today are the fan experience. So what are we doing? In my class, I teach about the intersection of sports and technology at USC. I talk about the battle between in-venue and in-home. Like if we're going to get you out of the comfort of your home, we better make it worth your while at the stadium, the ballpark, the arena. But if you decide to stay home, we need to make it worth your while with the experience of watching sports on television. And it's a really interesting thing. I call it a battle. And you know, if you're running a team, you need to have the seats filled. But if the fan decides to stay home, you want to make sure they have a great experience and they are being entertained and educated about your team, and hopefully you'll get them to buy things. So this is going on all the time. Like, do we price fans out? Do we leave a certain section of seats available for certain prices? It's harder to do that with the NFL because you have fewer games. When you have 82 games in baseball, you can have sections of a stadium that are priced much less because you have so much inventory. And to a lesser extent, basketball and hockey the same way. You've got 41 home games. It's really hard to compare the NFL to anything. They're the big whale, and it's just they do things on a different level.
9: Laura Snoke, you've got Sunday tickets. You're on with Jeff Bellinger of USC.
11: Hi, Jeff.

0: $50, yes.
1: Yeah. And they're going to provide free transportation, and they're going to give the tickets by means of a lottery to, you know, New York City residents. I mean, 1,000 tickets out of a city of 11 million. I mean, it, you know, it doesn't really seem like it's going to solve the problem. But the other thing I wanted to ask you about, Jeff, is that when you're talking about fan experience, you know, I went last year, I went to SoFi, and it almost doesn't even seem like a football stadium. I mean, it kind of seems like a museum with all this artwork. And I've had season tickets to the Raiders when they were in LA, and I used to go to the Oakland games in Oakland. And the Oakland Stadium, there was no frills. I mean, it was just a football stadium. That was it. And, you know, it sold out. And the fan experience was almost better because everybody in the stadium was a true fan. And I used to love going to the opening game with seeing all the kids with all their Raider gear. And it's like, you know, it's kind of a mixed bag when you talk about the fan experience. What do you think about that?
2: Yeah, well, this, you know, Laura, the you know, ownership changes, and owners see what other owners are doing with their stadiums around the league. The Raiders couldn't get a bigger, more robust stadium built in Oakland to take advantage of things like luxury suites and club boxes. Remember, when you went to the games in Oakland, and I was there as well, I got a chance to see what it was like to be at a Raider game. And as you said, no frills, but also not the revenue-generating opportunity that other owners were getting in the stadiums with suites and luxury boxes. Al Davis couldn't get that built in L.A., couldn't get it built in Oakland, off to Vegas. Not a problem in Vegas. So, you know, the O'Malley's saw this coming and sold the Dodgers in the late 90s to Fox. When the O'Malley's owned the Dodgers, the prices were kept at a very, very, I would say, reasonable level, affordable. The O'Malley family likened the Dodgers experience coming to the stadium like Disneyland, in the sense they wanted their park to be clean and friendly and accessible, et cetera. They didn't allow advertising inside the stadium except for the Union Oil Bowl on above the bleachers. That was it. But they saw sort of signs of the future coming and said, we're not geared to compete in this upcoming, what this, the next era is going to look like. So they got out. So, you know, as different owners come aboard with the potential, at least most of the time now, owners coming in at a whole different level, revenue-wise, like their personal wealth, they can afford the amenities. And with the amenities come a cost and a price, and those that get passed along to the fan. It's the evolution of sports, and it's a really hard thing to deal with, to accept if you're a fan used to what you've been through in the past, what you saw, prices being what they were. It's just not that way anymore. We're in a different time. It's obviously people can afford the tickets because the Dodgers drew 4 million people last year. So the issue of finding enough fans to fill the seats hasn't become an issue at Dodger Stadium. And I think it will be that way in almost all the larger markets. And in San Diego, it's considered a small market, a city, although it's in Southern California, so I sometimes roll my eyes when I hear it's a small market. But nonetheless, they sell it every night at Petco. I mean, so fans are coming out.
1: Well, it's kind
3: which is a huge difference.
2: Sorry, Laura?
1: It's kind of the only game in town.
3: It's a huge difference. Petco Stadium, Petco Park, made a huge difference from the old Qualcomm Jack Murphy.
2: Mark, it made the entire difference. Like, you put it in downtown San Diego, and you put it right there in the heart of the city, then it was a completely, it was a total game changer. And San Francisco did the same thing, moving from the god-awful Candlestick Park location to China Basin in downtown. And same deal, like immediately it was, the franchise turned completely around. So providing the fan experience, you know, means the state, not just the price of the tickets, but what it's like to go to that stadium, to be there, the walk up in and out of the stadium, the feel, the food, the experience. made all the difference in the world in San Diego and San Francisco, and you know, owners

0: are trying to they're battling that with the competition from it's easier than ever to stay home. But when you stay home, then you have the issue of this fractured landscape of where do you find sports on all of the networks and the streaming services.
1: Jeff Mellins, in our last 30 seconds in this segment, my Sports Illustrated came this week in the mail, 150 pages total, World Cup. Was that a good decision by Sports Illustrated? I'm sure they did surveys, but what do you think?
0: I do think, Fred, the idea of the World Cup being in North America and in the United States, it's a very special thing. And if you look at how often we would, NSI would say, how many of we would have this to celebrate, it's not very often. It was what, 1998, the women, and 94 for the men. So I'm okay with that very special occasion to go all out. And we'll do that again in 2 years with
2: What
0: the
2: about the
0: Olympics.
2: price gouging real quick?
0: It's out of control. It's out of control, Art. And the best way to counteract it is to just step back and say, no mas. It's too much. $95 for a round trip, bus ticket to go in Boston to the stadium in Foxborough to watch World Cup. 95 round trip for a bus. 80 for a train ride. It seems out of reach. So let's see how people respond.
1: Usually $2. All right, Jeff Bellinger, thank
0: Yep.
1: you as usual. Great appearance on Sports Overnight America. We'll definitely
0: Thank
1: do it
0: you.
1: again. Stay
0: Thank
1: well,
0: you. Look
1: Jeff
0: forward to
1: Bellinger.
0: it.
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1: Hey, we're back on Sports Overnight America. Thank you, Jeff Bellinger, very, very much. Teaches sports business media at USC. Laura, you're going first here with your Dodgers. It looks, as far as this week at least, Shohei Ohtani has gotten his swing back. What do you think the rest of the way? And, of course, it was interesting on Wednesday. He did not – he got in five innings and no runs given up. But the last two innings, the third and the fourth and the fifth, did not pitch well. He got very lucky, a couple double plays. But, Laura, as far as batting is concerned, it seems to me anyways, as a Dodger fan, maybe I'm just seeing things that aren't true, that he's got his swing back. What do you think, Laura Snoke?
2: Yeah, he's batting, I think, over in May. I think he's batting 360, working on his swing and his batting harder.
7: I got a question. I got a question for both of you guys. I read that Blake Snell had surgery on his left elbow for loosened impediments.
1: Yes.
7: And I'm wondering, they had a Blake Snell bobblehead day. Yes. Weren't they aware of the fact that he had loose bodies in his elbow? Did they do that just to basically pump up the bobblehead night? Or?
1: Well, I mean, obviously more people come out to get those bobbleheads, but you know what? They knew going into this, and again, wherever he was with Tampa, with San Diego, with the Giants, he was injury prone. There was no question about that. They knew that, and yet they still paying him $182 million over 5 years.
7: That was what I was trying to get at a little bit.
1: No, I mean, seriously, you know, it's like you say to yourself, we talked before about vetting. That doesn't take anything. You just look at the stats. All right, he only pitched 14 games one season. That would indicate he's not healthy all the time, wouldn't it? Or am I not?
7: He's also 32 years old. And as a pitcher, that's getting up there a little bit.
1: And again, the other one who's injured right now is Glasnow. Same thing. You know, he's a very injury-prone type pitcher. And the bottom line also, I subscribe to the California Post for $1 a week until it winds up in 12
7: weeks. Such a deal.
1: But you know what? Yesterday, the Dodgers signed Eric Lauer. Headline, the Post had a different first name. And I said to myself, it's Eric, isn't it? And they let that go. In the New York Post, the California Post, they had the wrong first name.
7: Am I hearing that Trevor Bauer wants to come back to baseball and he'll play for free?
8: I'm Mike Sempervivi with the Sports Byline Broadcasting Network 2-Minute Warning. And for the last few days, you've heard me exalt the Indianapolis 500, but the Memorial Day weekend also offers another spectacle of American motorsports, the Coca-Cola 600, NASCAR's 600-mile marathon event held annually at the Charlotte Motor Speedway in Charlotte, North Carolina. Making up one of the sport's four crown jewel events along with the Daytona 500, Southern 500, and Brickyard 400, don't ask me why the Bristol Night Race isn't one of them, the Coke 600 was known for years as the World 600. With the sport's entire industry housed in the state of North Carolina and primarily in Charlotte, to say the event is a big deal that brings big bragging rights is an understatement. It features the unique aesthetic of beginning in bright daylight and then transitioning into running under the lights. Lights that were installed by the track's late promoter Humphrey Wheeler, whose time in charge of the track helped take the race to new levels. A now forgotten moment came in 1976 when Wheeler entered a car for then Sports Car Series driver Janet Guthrie, allowing her to become the first woman to start a NASCAR race. And to this day, Guthrie, who also performed well at the Indy 500, is still the best female driver to ever grace stock car's top series. Speaking of women, Catherine Legge is the first to attempt the double, which is where a driver runs both the Indianapolis 500 and then flies to Charlotte to run there. 1,100 miles of driving, which only five other drivers have ever attempted, doing so on 11 occasions, which usually doesn't end well, either to a mechanical issue or a wreck during one race, or weather ruining the opportunity. Only one man, Tony Stewart, has been able to navigate all 1,100 miles of both races to their conclusion, which he did twice. In 1999, he became the first person to finish both races, finishing ninth in Indianapolis and fourth in Charlotte, and passing out in his car afterward, having to be pulled out of it by Dale Earnhardt Sr. In true Tony Stewart fashion, in 2001, he returned to do it again and do it better. That time around, he became the first person to lead a lap in both races, finishing sixth in Indy and third in Charlotte. Darrell Waltrip has won the race the most, five times, including three in a five-year span during the late 1980s. But the Coca-Cola 600 doesn't have to live in the past. Denny Hamlin's victory in 2022 was a wild affair, which featured several wrecks and saw 31 lead changes between 13 drivers that also needed two overtimes to be decided. The next year in 2023, the sport's most popular and level-headed driver, Chase Elliott, intentionally wrecked Hamlin after being bumped into the wall by him. Ryan Blaney would go on to take the victory, which snapped a long winless streak and jarred his run to a Cup championship. And last year, Ross Chastain became the first driver to start dead last, 40th, to win the race, which was the first to ever be broadcast on Amazon Prime. You never know what you're going to get when it comes to the Coca-Cola 600, but the odds are good that you're going to get action. I'm Mike Sempervivi with the Sports Byline Broadcasting Network 2-Minute Warning.
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0: It was the Roman poet Virgil who said, "Easy is the descent to hell. All night long, all day, the doors of dark Hades stand open. But to retrace the path, to come out again to the sweet air of heaven, there is the task, there is the burden. If I cannot move heaven, I will raise hell." We'll talk about that later, but now it's time for Rick Tittle and Titillating Sports on Sports Byline USA. All right, thank you for that. And welcome back to another live edition of Titillating Sports with Rick Tittle. I'm your eponymous host. What's going on with you? Let's talk some sports. Football, basketball, baseball, hockey, soccer, golf, tennis, auto racing, boxing, Olympics, Quidditch, the ball, chess, checkers, rugby, cricket. 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Get you in and get you heard as we get into the sports talk process. How was your Memorial Day weekend? Everybody good? What's good? Everybody good? All right. Not as everyone good, but is everybody good? Also, you can... Boy, these cameras are weird on Twitch. All right. Whatever. I can't... One is center and the other one's always off. That's fine. If you're watching on Twitch or YouTube, bless you. You can check out my fine self. We have a filmmaker from DocFest coming up in about 15 minutes. Also, for CellSportTalk.com, we have the cave diver and adventurer Patrick Widman. An hour from now, Bruce Marshall, our friend from the Gold Sheet, will check in and we'll talk NHL playoffs.
1: Playoffs?
0: We'll also, it's going to be an interesting thing. I am going to be interviewing Tim Howard, but it can't air today. So we're going to do a rerun of my interview with Cool from Cool and the Gang while I do that, and then I'm going to come back live. I was going to try and play it off, but I'll just be honest with you. Kira Rosler from Black Flag, the bassist, will join us at 10:40. I'm about to have a nervous breakdown. How about the bus? Jerome Bettis will join us at 11:25, the Hall of Famer, and writer David Nugent in the third hour as well. I'm Rick Tittle. Come on back.
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0: 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Good for you.
1: Good for you. Welcome back to the show. Rick Tittle with you. So I go across the room to adjust my headset. Rick Tittle with you, coast to coast and around the world on the American Forces Radio Network. We'll have a FIDmaker. I make FIDs. Filmmaker Sidney Fussell will join us in the next segment. All right, well, how about those New York Knicks? It's 11 wins in a row, and the thing that's most amazing about these Knicks is, I mean, the 11-game winning streak is pretty amazing, but they've outscored their opponents during that winning streak by 262 points. That's the best 11-game stretch in NBA history ever, regular season or playoffs. They have been destroying every team since they lost that game to the Hawks going down 2-1, and they've just never looked back. And it's pretty amazing to think what they've done. Now you've got pretty good series in the West now at 2-2, while the Knicks will sit back and wait. And now it's right there for them. And I'm sure if they don't get it done, they'll be like, oh, they cooled off. Whatever. It's right there for, right there for them. Burp. But, you know, most NBA teams connect with their history almost passively. I know we do that out here, but, I mean, when you go to the United Center in Chicago, you walk past a Michael Jordan statue. But when you watch the Bulls, you're not thinking about Michael Jordan right now. I mean, you say, well, he wore that jersey, but they don't play like that now. But that's not quite how it works for the Knicks, because one of the best players in history is Clyde Walt Frazier. And he has been the primary broadcast analyst for almost 40 years. And Allen Houston, who was a very good all-star guard back in his day, not as old, but he has been a fixture in the front office across several regimes. And you look into the stands and, you know, or the sides and courtside seats, and it's not just Spike Lee and Chalamet and Chris Jenner's kid, but Stephon Marbury and Melo and other guys. And unless Dolan has a problem with you and then he throws you out. But it creates a kind of a weird dynamic in that most of those Knicks that I mentioned outside of Frazier didn't win championships, but their presence is at least spiritually there. And what I mean is just that generation after generation of Knicks pouring whatever they can in their franchise, especially guys like Ewing. But the task of trying to end a 53-year championship drought has never been able to get done. And so that's why when you think about how close Ewing got, my favorite Warrior as a kid was Rick Barry, and then my favorite Warrior after that was Bernard King. I loved him, and it killed me when he went to the Knicks. He never did it. Linsanity and Carmelo didn't do it. You can go on and on with some great players. The Starks team didn't do it. But they have tried and tried. They thought they were getting Zion. They thought they were getting KD. They threw all the money in the world at Kobe. And he was like, no thanks. And then when LeBron was doing the decision, they thought they were getting him. And then when he went back to Cleveland, they thought they were getting him then. And so that's why I think Jalen Brunson resonates so much with the fan base, because he was not somebody else's star. You know, he just was a pretty good player. He was no one else's icon. And he arrived in New York with 1 year as a full-time starter. And he has been the kind of guard who's been hearing about how players like him don't lead championships. And what's amazing that his father, Rick Brunson, played for that 1999 finals team. His godfather, Leon Rose, is in the front office. But you think about his first year there, they won 47. The second year there, they won 50. Last year, they won 51. This year, they've won 53. And last 3 years, he's been second team All-NBA. And, you know, he was someone that was very close to the Knicks. He knew what the Knicks meant from his family. And he knew that from going to Nova, which isn't next door, but it's pretty close. But, I mean, the only MVP they've ever had is Willis Reed. Although King and Melo both won scoring titles, but Brunson is still in his 20s. That means he could have another decade with this team. And that means if... Now, he was the Eastern Conference Finals MVP last night. And he has carried the weight as comfortably as any Knick. And he kind of had a Willis Reed moment when he came back from the foot injury at halftime to beat the Pacers a couple years ago, you might remember. But remember, Carmelo Anthony was loved because he took less money, kind of like KD did with the Warriors. And then Brunson left somewhere in between $37 and $113 million on the table to stay. That's incredible financial flexibility that helped the Knicks get where they are. And they're as closer than anyone can be. And this is only their third trip to the finals since that championship in 1973. And they're either going to get the Spurs or the Thunder. And, I mean, OKC will probably be favored. But, I mean, there's two of the best players in the NBA, SGA and Wemby. You're going to get one of them. And Ewing lost his shot to Jordan and Olajuwon and Duncan. So Brunson's going to have to beat SGA or Wemby and climb that mountain. But if Brunson lifts the trophy, you could start to say, and this might sound like sacrilege to people at MSG, but he could be the greatest Knick of all time. What if he lifts it and then stays there another 10 years? Brunson is four wins away from immortality. And remember, if you do it with the Knicks, that's much better than doing it with the Utah Jazz, as far as the media is concerned, or with the Atlanta Hawks, or the Portland Trailblazers. Just saying, it's just like how we think the Jets are worth talking about, and the Jets are almost never worth talking about. But we talk about them all the time in the media because it's New York, and we're like, we think they're important, and they're not. Or the Giants. We think that New York Giants are important, and they're not. It should just be teams that win, but that's just the way it goes. New York is the American city, and everything media-wise is going to begin there. And so this unsung kid could end up being the greatest Knick ever. And I'm rooting for him. I don't like either team left in the West. I am rooting for the Knicks to win the whole thing. And, you know, Brunson to, I don't know, maybe there'll be a statue of him someday. If they win, he would deserve it. All right. Let's go to a break and come on back on Byline.
2: What's that on that beat, ho? I'm different, yeah, I'm different. I'm different, yeah, I'm different. I'm different.

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3: My fellow Americans, let the message ring out that from this day forward, when you buy American, you buy the best, handcrafted, something premium, something pure. 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It's time to show the world just how great American can be. And we will not wait for tomorrow to come. We will stand here, this moment, together, and we will start today.
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5: I'm not insightful enough to be a movie critic. Maybe I could be a food critic. These muffins taste bad. Or an art critic. That painting is bad.

0: I'm so disgusted by Rick Tittle that I find him very intoxicating.
1: All right, thank you for that, and welcome back to the show. Rick Tittle with you coast to coast and around the world on the American Forces Radio Network. Here in San Francisco, we've been talking to a lot of filmmakers who will be part of the 25th San Francisco Documentary Festival, as we call it, DocFest, and that is going to be beginning in a couple of days. There is a very interesting and compelling documentary that is going to be airing on Sunday at 6 p.m. at the Roxy. It is called #WhileBlack. And joining us right now is the co-director of that film, Sidney Fussell. Sidney, welcome to the show. And the I've never seen the adjective urgent documentary. And welcome to the show. Tell us why this is an urgent documentary, please.
2: Well, thank you so much for having me. I'd say, you know, ironically enough, today is, you know, it's been 6 years since 2020 and since we all saw the video of George Floyd. So just to give you a little bit of backstory about the film follows Darnella Frazier. She was the 17-year-old girl who, when George Floyd was killed, she held up the camera and filmed him. She lived in Minneapolis about probably a 5-minute walk from where he was killed, and she was just having a typical Memorial Day weekend. She went on a walk with her cousin, who was about 5 or 6 years old, to the corner store, going to get some candy, just a snack, and she saw, you know, what eventually changed the world, George Floyd being held down and slowly choked to death by Derek Chauvin. And so she held up her phone, recorded it, and posted the video next day. And so that was May 26th, 2020. It's May 26, 2026, and we shot the film over 3 years. And so the film looks at both the specifics of that incident and then also what happened to her afterwards, the personal and emotional toll that recording that video took on her. So I'd say it's an urgent film both because of the anniversary date, because we're learning so much about the woman behind the video that we didn't know, and also because so much and, in a way, so little has changed since then.
1: Well, that was, I mean, no one will forget watching that, because there's a big difference between restraining a suspect and what we saw there was someone being murdered. And I never once thought about the person shooting the actual film. So when did you think, hey, what about her? What has her life been like?
2: I'll be honest with you, I didn't think about Darnella either. I think that we were all so struck by what we were seeing, that we focused on that. And it wasn't until, I mean, we started working on the film in 2021, so I would say it was probably close to 2023 before we really made that, you know, attempt to reach out to Darnella, find out who it was behind it. And I was blown away by how much had been taken from this young woman. She was 17, about to graduate. She had to drop out of school. She was being harassed. At some point, she had to leave and move into a safe house. So much happened to her in the aftermath, and it was so strange, because in one way she was made extremely visible in that there were reporters showing up outside of her house and people knew her name, and in another way she was completely invisibilized. You know, people didn't really talk about her as the uprisings were happening outside of Minneapolis. So for a teenage girl, that's such a strange place to be in, like getting all this attention, all this hate on social media, but then also looking into the news and seeing people not mentioning you by name specifically. And so she was seeing the effects of the video all over the world. You know, there were protests in countries all over the world, in England, Italy, Syria, throughout Africa, throughout Asia. And so she was seeing the global effects of what she did, and she was being targeted individually at the same time that, you know, people like us who were touched by the video didn't think about her. It was a very strange, surreal experience for her, and we're really grateful that she allowed us in to film with her.
1: Has this led to BLM? And, you know, I just, as a soccer fan who watches the English Premier League, they were still kneeling last year, like even after what Kaepernick started had kind of gone away in the NFL. And if you think about the ramifications of what it all meant, what has changed? And then, as you mentioned, what hasn't changed for the better?
2: Well, one of the things we learned really quickly was that what happened to Darnella is part of a larger cycle. And so Darnella filmed her video in 2020. 4 years before she filmed the video, there's a woman named Diamond Reynolds in Minneapolis who also filmed the video. She filmed the video of her boyfriend being shot to death by a police officer in St. Paul, which is about 20 minutes. You know, they're twin cities, so right next to Minneapolis. And so when that video went viral on Facebook Live, there was, you know, a big pushback. Politicians brought her out, made all these different promises. She did TV hits. It was all on the news. And that lasted about 2 years, disappeared. And then, you know, with 2020, it seemed to happen again. And then we look at 2020, 2016, 2013 with Eric Garner. And then we go back to Rodney King in 1991 in the film as well. We meet with Rodney King's daughter, Laura King. And so you see that there is a huge cycle that's happening where this violence is filmed, surfaces to the top of the media, people become obsessed with it, but then things disappear, and then we find ourselves back in it again. And so I would say that that's happening quicker. So, you know, 2026 and 2025, Minneapolis had the ICE protests. And so we saw all these different viral videos of ICE officers assaulting protesters all throughout the city, and some of them were going viral, and there was a lot of pushback, and then not much happened. So I would say that not so much about what happened in 2020 was unique. It was about seeing like, oh, this is a cycle that happens every few years, and if anything, it's accelerating. I think one major difference now is that there's a little bit more awareness of the cycle, and I think the witnesses are becoming slightly more savvy about how to navigate the social media elements, making sure they have copies, making sure that it gets out, and trying to build something that lasts. So I think, if anything, the witnesses are maybe getting a little bit more aware of the cycle, but the cycle itself has been going on for a very long time.
1: If you could remind me about Chauvin, because I remember they wanted 30 years, and then he was guilty, and then it got appealed. What did he end up with, like 25 years? What was it?
2: I think it was 26-year sentence. Don't quote me on that. But with Chauvin, there was such a strange sense of, like, I think calmness that people really, really were. It was a 22-year sentence. I apologize. Mm-hmm. And so there was such a strange sense of calmness in his face, and that he knew he was being recorded and he didn't stop. And I think that that was one of the reasons that video went viral, was because what was happening was so terrible, and yet the man responsible for it was so calm. And one of the things you see in the video is that there's other police officers that are looking at Chauvin doing what he's doing, and their primary concern is the crowd. Their primary concern is not what the crowd's responding to, which is the murder, which, as you said, had gone far beyond simply a restraining. They're responding to the crowd and making sure the people aren't getting too close and pushing them back and things like that. And that type of, you know, intimidation, for lack of a better word, is a very serious problem, where some people feel like, should I film if I see bad things? Are they going to come after me? And so I think that in Chauvin, we saw a symptom of a lot of different issues as it relates both to police conduct and also the police misconduct and the filming of it.
1: And then finally, what type of, as I said, it's going to be a doc fest, but for the people who have seen it so far, what type of reaction and response have you had?
2: We had a really good reaction and response. We premiered at South by Southwest in March. We've screened the festival a couple of places since then, including in Minneapolis. Luckily, we were able to have Diamond attend. And so for this upcoming Sunday, I'll be there. We'll do a Q&A after. Please come talk to me. The response has really led to a lot of fascinating conversations about technology, policing, race, and also mental health, because we spent a lot of time talking about the emotional and mental costs to Darnella for having to film. So it's definitely a conversation starter, and I'll be there for questions and any other conversations.
1: All right, and that will be Sunday, this coming Sunday at 6 p.m. at Roxy Theater House 1, part of SF Indie Fest. That is the 25th annual San Francisco Doc Fest, and the film is entitled #WhileBlack. We've been speaking with the filmmaker, Sidney Fussell. Sidney, congratulations on the film. Thanks for coming by.
2: Thank you so much for having me.
1: Sure, no problem. And I'm always I admire documentary people, because documentaries are usually not fun. I mean, they explore things that we need to see. And we've never been, I think we can all agree, we've never been in a better time for docs. I mean, they're everywhere now. But you just think about the ramifications of BLM and then people. I mean, you remember the King's guy, I think all lives matter. You're fired. Why? That's insensitive. There's all sorts of things that came with that. And it's not the Bureau of Land Management. It's Black Lives Matter. All right. I think we knew that. Let's go to do a little sailing with Karen Lyle on the other side. Come on back.

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0: All right, a little crisscross applesauce, 9:40 on a Tuesday. That's the time we check in with our friends at SalesportTalk.com, and co-hosting this segment, as she does, is Karen Lyle. How you doing, Karen?
1: I am doing fantastic, Rick. It's good to talk to you across the pond.
0: All right. Karen joins us from England, and we are very happy now to be joined by a very interesting gentleman named Patrick Widman. He is going to be speaking at the Long Beach Scuba Show, and that's because he is a well-renowned explorer. Patrick, welcome to the show. And first off, just to cover, I don't know, the bad news, we heard about a tragedy with four divers recently. What when you hear stuff like that, do you think, hey, it's the risk, or is it more of a, oh, they did this or that wrong type of situation?
2: Hey, good morning. I've been actually been asked that a bunch of times over the past couple of days. Now, if the dive would have been like an exploration style an endeavor, then I would have been like, yes, it's the risk that we take if we do this type of diving. In this specific instant, however, it was untrained people that did a dive that was way beyond their capability, knowledge, and experience, as well as certification level, using the wrong equipment. So in that case, it is, yeah, I would not consider that to be something that could happen to me.
1: Patrick, it's such a pleasure to talk to you. And, you know, I am really curious about what type of safety protocols that you take when you're going into a dive, especially if you're going into a cavern where it might have turns and be a little tricky getting out of it.
2: So, believe it or not, a lot of the preparation for this type of expeditions and exploration cave diving happens outside of the water. So first of all, I adhere to a huge regimen of physical fitness. So that goes both for cardiovascular fitness. In my case, I'm an ultra marathon runner, as well as strength training, because a lot of the expeditions we do are in very remote locations, which means there is no evacuation, there is no hospitals, there is nobody you can call in case you hurt yourself. So the biggest or the best way to prevent this is obviously trying to be physically fit and make sure that you do conservative decisions in order not to hurt yourself. When it comes to the actual diving part, it all boils down to proper education and training. And this is ultimately what led to the demise of those people in the Maldives, because they didn't have any kind of overhead training. So it starts off with being obviously a skilled and experienced diver. And then I would recommend people to go to an area that has a lot of expertise in cave diving, such as your northern Florida, for example, or Mexico here, or a part of France. So there is people that basically, you know, cave dive all year round and have a lot of experience. And they would be the people to teach others how to do that, because there's a lot of procedure and protocol involved. Because specifically when you do exploration cave diving, right, there's not already lines inside. Like, we're the first people to go inside, which means we are laying a guideline that helps us not only to find our way back out, but we also use it to survey the cave and then ultimately produce a map, because that is the idea of exploration, right? You need to be able to show or to tell later where you have been and what you have found.
0: Yes, and Patrick is from Austria, I should say, Patrick Widman. So, Patrick, just as an aside, coming up on June 16th in Stanford is the Österreich Fußballmannschaft, the Weltpokalmeisterschaft. Are you going to go to that game?
2: I doubt it. I live since 20 years in Mexico. So, yes, I'm originally from Austria, from the Alps, from the mountains, which you can hear in my accent also. But I have left Austria when I was 19 years old. I moved first to Croatia to start my career in diving. And then I lived 5 years in Egypt, in the Red Sea. And then in 2005, so basically there was a book written. It's called Beyond the Deep. It is written by two Americans, Barbara Mender and Bill Stone, a very, very famous American cave explorer and NASA scientist. And basically somebody gave me that book while I was in Egypt, and I opened the book in the middle, and there's this amazing pictures of people rappelling inside a dry cave with diving equipment. And being that I'm from the Alps and climbing and alpinism has been a huge passion of mine as a teenager growing up, I thought, hang on a second, I can climb and dive the same day in the same activity. Sign me up for that. And this is what ultimately brought me to the Mexican Caribbean, to the Yucatan Peninsula in 2005, the first time. And I stayed here for 2 months and basically found the guy of the area and told him, look, I have 2 months time. I have a bunch of saved up money. Teach me everything you know about cave diving. So this was my introduction to that. And then I saw an evening portrait of a person called Sam Meacham, who still lives here also. I think he's from Texas, but I might be wrong. And he showed a movie called The Hidden Worlds of the Mayan. And basically, that was the first time that I saw a video, like a documentary about a cave explorer. And in that moment, I knew that's exactly what I want to do. And after the presentation he gave, I walked up to him and asked him, hey, Sam, this was amazing. How in the world do people pay you for doing that? So, and this is my introduction to becoming a cave explorer, and I've been doing it ever since.
1: What is one of the most significant experiences that you've had in a dive in a cave that just sticks with you and you remember?
2: There is almost countless, to be perfectly honest with you. I mean, living in 2026 and being a genuine explorer, meaning I'm the first person in the history of this planet and mankind to lay my eyes on certain parts of this planet, right? I'm the first person to actually see it. And second, these places being so fundamentally incredibly beautiful is an honor and a privilege beyond, I don't possess the vocabulary to express it. But certainly Madagascar has a cave called Malazamanga. And when Philip Lehman, my exploration partner, and I first discovered it. So first of all, we stayed 1 month in Madagascar, driving around all the southern parts of it from small village to small village.

0: but the payoff is not always the same. So the first month in Madagascar, we found nothing. We went from small village to small village, asked the people, hey, where you get your water from? And is there any water around here? Is there any caves? They need to explain people what even a cave is and what you're looking for. So we found absolutely nothing. And then 3 days before leaving, we found Malazamanga. And in our second dive, the first 15 to 20 minutes is like this wormhole. Like people would imagine cave diving. When people ask me, are you a cave diver? I couldn't do this because I'm claustrophobic. And I'm trying to explain people that sometimes the caves are so vast, you could fly a plane through it, like a small, like a Cessna or something. But people always have this imagination or this image in their mind of like this small wormhole type cave. So this cave, the first 20 minutes is like that. It's like winding up, down, left, right, and quite small. And then suddenly you get spit out from like this porthole, and suddenly the floor is gone, and the ceiling is gone, and the walls are gone. And you just swim into this black void. And specifically at the time, this was 2014, the light technology we had was very small. We used 10 watt LED lights. So it's basically imagine you enter a massive Walmart that has no, like, it's just the building of a Walmart at night with your iPhone, little light, and you try to explore, discover it, right? It feels like this huge, empty black void. And this sensation was, yeah, and I don't know, it's really hard for me to express it. And then when we went back there with more lights to see the extreme, like, blue water with the white walls and the brown ceiling and the grayish floors, it's one of the most visually impressive things I saw in my life. Plus, the sensation of discovering it was absolutely breathtaking.
1: Just time for one more question. You talked about technology. What is this new KISS Sidewinder 2 rebreather all about?
0: Yes, so the Sidewinder 2 is a project that is ongoing for 5 years now. The Sidewinder 1 was already a complete game changer for us in regards to exploration. Rebreathers used to be very huge, like a 100-pound mega machine that was very difficult to internationally travel with. And then even inside the cave to transport it to the actual place where we would be diving. And the Sidewinder 1 already fit in your like small hand luggage. So that was a complete game changer for us. And what we did with Sidewinder 2 is we took that concept and blew it out of the ballpark, right? Now you have a super small, very simplistic rebreather that fits in your hand luggage, yet can dive in 30 Fahrenheit water and can go to any depth you want to go. Like, it is an unbelievable sophisticated rebreather that basically limits you on nothing, but in the same time it fits in your hand luggage and you can bring it to wherever you want to go. So I'm very, very excited to launch it finally to the market at the end of this year and have more people enjoy the benefits of it.
1: There he is, Patrick Vidman, living in Carmen del Playa, beautiful place in Mexico, telling us stories about his adventures. We appreciate your time, and hopefully we'll catch up with you down the road.
0: Thank you very much. I had a really good time being here.
1: Good.
2: Thank you so much.
0: Thank you.
1: Great. And Karen, we just have about a minute. I guess we'll find out maybe next week, but just a little teaser on how Cagliari and Sardinia was.
2: Oh, it was breathtaking above the water because I was on the top, and I had an opportunity to be a guest of Rai TV, which is the equivalent of CBS or BBC, on their photo boat and be able to see the race from the water. And it was just amazing. All of those 3 days, the preliminary races, the races leading up to it. You know, many of these I've known from Barcelona and so forth, but of course. The Italians won the race, Luna Rossa Pirelli, and people went crazy because it's in their home waters. The city of Cagliari, I'm going to say that properly, was just absolutely beside themselves with joy. And up until that time, they had orchestras, they had an opera singer, a beautiful tenor, they had a parade that went down the streets, and all of the generals and officials from all around Italy were in it. I mean, this is something that the whole country was involved in. It was really quite amazing.
1: Very cool. I guess we'll hear about that next week. Everybody go to salesporttalk.com for more information.

0: information. Karen, another good guess. Thank you.
1: Thank you, and we'll see you soon. I'm on my way home tomorrow.
0: Good stuff. I'm Rick Tittle. We'll take a quick break. We'll come on back on Byline.

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3: 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You know I don't speak Spanish. In English, please.

0: Rick Tittle beats his servants.
1: Thank you for that. Two more hours to go. On Sunday, I watched my soccer team, Tottenham Hotspur, stay in the Premier League. It was the first game they won at home in the league the entire calendar year of 2026. You have to be pretty bad to be relegated. And they had to at least tie Everton in London or win to assure they were going to do a tie was going to do it. The goal difference was too big with West Ham. I knew West Ham would beat Leeds in East London, which they did. It's been 6 months of misery, what that team has put us all through. The will of the nation wanted them relegated. Everyone in England wanted them relegated. So decades of mockery and abuse. My name on Call of Duty is Tottenham Hotspur. All I get are these comments, Tottenham is going down, they suck, have fun in the championship. And to all the people who wrote stuff like that, I would just like to officially say all your mamas. It still feels kind of surreal. I feel wounded. And look, no one deserves anything in sports. Otherwise, the Bills wouldn't have lost four Super Bowls in a row. But I was just thinking, they took away my baseball team, robbed me of that quality of life. They took away my football team again, robbed me of that quality of life. They moved my basketball team. I'm not as interested as I was. I've gone to one game since they moved. I still have my hockey team, but that's an hour and a half away. This is a quality of life thing, as I said. To get kicked out of the league would have been, I don't know how I would have reacted, but it looked like they were going down for many, many weeks, many, many months, and they stayed up. So I just want to say thanks a lot for putting us all through that. All right, come on back.

0: I'm Mike Sempervivi with the Sports Byline Broadcasting Network 2-Minute Warning. And for the last few days, you've heard me exalt the Indianapolis 500, but the Memorial Day weekend also offers another spectacle of American motorsports, the Coca-Cola 600, NASCAR's 600-mile marathon event held annually at the Charlotte Motor Speedway in Charlotte, North Carolina. Making up one of the sport's four crown jewel events, along with the Daytona 500, Southern 500, and Brickyard 400, don't ask me why the Bristol Night Race isn't one of them, the Coke 600 was known for years as the World 600. With the sport's entire industry housed in the state of North Carolina and primarily in Charlotte, to say the event is a big deal that brings big bragging rights is an understatement. It features the unique aesthetic of beginning in bright daylight and then transitioning into running under the lights. Lights that were installed by the track's late promoter Humphrey Wheeler, whose time in charge of the track helped take the race to new levels. A now-forgotten moment came in 1976 when Wheeler entered a car for then-Sports Car Series driver Janet Guthrie, allowing her to become the first woman to start a NASCAR race. And to this day, Guthrie, who also performed well at the Indy 500, is still the best female driver to ever grace stock car's top series. Speaking of women, Katherine Legg is the first to attempt the double, which is where a driver runs both the Indianapolis 500 and then flies to Charlotte to run there. 1,100 miles of driving, which only five other drivers have ever attempted, doing so on 11 occasions, which usually doesn't end well, either to a mechanical issue or a wreck during one race, or weather ruining the opportunity. Only one man, Tony Stewart, has been able to navigate all 1,100 miles of both races to their conclusion, which he did twice. In 1999, he became the first person to finish both races, finishing ninth in Indianapolis and fourth in Charlotte, and passing out in his car afterward, having to be pulled out of it by Dale Earnhardt Sr. In true Tony Stewart fashion, in 2001, he returned to do it again and do it better. That time around, he became the first person to lead a lap in both races, finishing sixth in Indy and third in Charlotte. Darrell Waltrip has won the race the most, five times, including three in a five-year span during the late 1980s, but the Coca-Cola 600 doesn't have to live in the past. Denny Hamlin's victory in 2022 was a wild affair, which featured several wrecks and saw 31 lead changes between 13 drivers that also needed two overtimes to be decided. The next year in 2023, the sport's most popular and level-headed driver, Chase Elliott, intentionally wrecked Hamlin after being bumped into the wall by him. Ryan Blaney would go on to take the victory, which snapped a long winless streak and jarred his run to a Cup championship. And last year, Ross Chastain became the first driver to start dead last, 40th, to win the race, which was the first to ever be broadcast on Amazon Prime. You never know what you're going to get when it comes to the Coca-Cola 600, but the odds are good that you're going to get action. I'm Mike Sempervivi with the Sports Byline Broadcasting Network 2-Minute Warning.
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0: Welcome back to the show. Bruce Marshall standing by from the Gold Sheet. Then we'll hear a little bit from Robert Cool Bell of Cool and the Gang. And then we'll come back with Kira Roessler of Black Flag. Third hour, Jerome Bettis and David Nugent. The bus. Jerome Bettis. I tweeted out a picture of him and on my Facebook fan page, too. He looks like the fattest guy you've ever seen in your life while he was playing. Can you imagine trying to tackle that guy? Believe me, as a safety, I had to tackle a lot of running backs and never one like that. Those fullbacks were usually little fire hydrant guys, and they would hit you hard. But the tailbacks, they're trying to get her outside the tackles. And so you're mainly chasing after guys like that. But anyway, we'll have Bettis on the show. And this also shows that I don't know anything about pop culture. It says New York Knicks celebrity fan was not allowed to sit courtside at Cleveland. They said they only wanted Cavs fans. So even though he bought the ticket, they had to give him the boot. And I thought, is that Spike Lee? Is that Chalamet? No. Fat Joe. You ever heard of him, Dom?
1: Absolutely. Fat Joe from New York, founder of Terror Squad. He's been in the rap game for like 20 years.
0: Terror Squad? Yes, I'm too old for it. If it's not 80s then or 90s that I'm at. His name is Fat Joe.
1: Ironically, he's lost a lot of weight. Now he should just be Joe.
0: Ah, well, see, people don't want that. Look what happened to Jonah Hill. He got skinny. Look, I'm healthy. And they're like, yeah, but you're not funny anymore. That's too bad. And then everyone's like, Adele is beautiful. And then she lost weight. And then everybody got mad at her. How dare you look good? Fat Joe was not. I can just imagine, hey, I paid for this seat. And you are? I'm Fat Joe. Sorry, I'm just fascinated by that name. All right. This is sort of like the celebrity softball game at the All-Star game where I know like two people. All right. I'm Rick Tittle. Come on back.
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0: but it's better. Rick Tittle is back. He's so great. I can't believe how awesome he is. More sports talk, yes. Hour two of Titillating Sports.
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2: All right. Thank you for that, and welcome back to the show. I'm still trying to catch my breath after 6 months of anxiety and panic over Tottenham Hotspur. Let's go back to the indoor arena and get on the ice with our friend Bruce Marshall from the Gold Sheet as we talk NHL Stanley Cup playoffs. Bruce, welcome. And the curse of the President's Trophy. I mean, we knew Vegas was hot, but Colorado was the favorite. What is going on in Denver?
3: Yeah, not good. And they are looking at getting swept here tonight, which would be the ultimate ignominy for a President's Cup winner. And we haven't had one of those win the Cup since, what, 2013. So this is that is a poison chalice, to be sure. Now, Cale Makar's absence in games 1 and 2 were a negative. They didn't help Colorado much. But that still shouldn't excuse some of their play, which has just lacked the normal crispness. And now, even with Makar coming back in game 3, then now Nathan MacKinnon is hurting. Now, he's going to probably play tonight, but, I mean, he is basically skating on one leg. And I think the biggest disappointment for Jared Bednar and for Avs fans is they have been ahead and looked in control of games 2 and 3. Even though it was only 1-0 in game 2, they certainly looked like they were getting the better of play. And then just sort of fell apart in the third period. They had not lost leads in the third period, you know, all season. And then all of a sudden, here you go in game 2, and then game 3 was even worse, although it was in the second period. They let it all slip away after being up 3-0. The injuries haven't helped, but there's something here when they have been asked for an extra gear here in the playoffs and to respond to some adversity, they haven't done it. And unless they can find something tonight, this series is going to end. Now, we have seen some teams stay alive down 0-3. I mean, we know they haven't been a winner since, hate to bring it up, but the Sharks, 2014 when the Kings came back. But teams have come back at least to win game 4. And the Vegas a few years ago, the year they won the Cup, in the West Final, they were up 3-0 on Dallas, and the Stars cut it to 3-2. Similar situation to tonight. But Colorado is in trouble, that's for sure.
2: So as we turn to the East, Montreal holding the flag, the Maple Leaf flag, for the entire country. It's been so long since a team from the Great White North has brought it home. But the Canes showing big resilience with a couple of overtime wins. What does that do to affect the proceedings now?
3: Yeah, big. I mean, it's been overtime the last two games, but, you know, you're going to need to win some of those. And Carolina has found that extra gear. You know, I think that game 1, this is for future reference, you know, when you have that long a layoff, you mentioned this a couple weeks ago, this is going to be a challenge for Carolina, and they just weren't ready in game 1 after that, what, 11-12-day layoff. They were too rusty. They were down 4-0, but 4-1 before they knew it in the first period, and game 1 got away from them. But they have gotten back in their game the next 2, and it looks like maybe now that extra rest might be a benefit for them, because they seem to have a little bit more life in their legs as that game went on in game 3 and certainly into overtime. Montreal has got to take a few more shots here and get a few more shots on Frederik Andersen. They only had, what, a 12 in game 2 and 13 in game 3. They're doing some pressure. They did have a goal wiped out for an offside that could have won the game the other night. By the way, my only pet peeve here, an offside, if a player is controlling the puck, even if he's dragging the puck behind him, that should not be an offside. They got to change that rule. That's meant for proceeding the play and getting a pass from somebody else. But if you're controlling the puck and you just happen to have it a few inches behind you as you cross the blue line, change that rule. That should not be an offside. But as the rules state now, it is, and that cost Montreal the game in game 3.
2: Yeah, I agree with you with that. And one other thing is that there are a lot of things when timing doesn't work out. And I think about the transfer window in Europe for soccer. The season begins and the transfer window goes on. How about the Worlds taking place during the Stanley Cup playoffs. I mean, I know that the NHL doesn't run the world, but it just seems to me like it just they would have fixed that by now.
3: It does to me too, Rick. One of the everlasting questions I have, because I mean, you want people to sort of watch it, and first of all, I don't know why you need the Wolves in a year you have the Olympics anyway. Because wasn't that, we just had an international
2: right.
3: tournament a few months ago. But you're right. I mean, wait till after the NHL season's over. I mean, you know, because a lot of, several of these, the teams still alive in the playoffs aren't going to send anybody to the Worlds, and it's sort of really, only really hockey junkies even follow it here. So I agree with you. I'm very perplexed why they keep doing this while the Stanley Cup playoffs are still going on.
2: All right, so talk me through, if you could, an Avalanche comeback. Now, they can't win four games tonight. They got to win tonight and then have some hope. What would be the thing? Would it be special teams? Would it be better goalkeeping? Would it be, you know, staying out of the zone? Like, just what are, outside of just catchphrases, what would be the thing you would do?
3: I think they need to find a spark from somewhere. And I wouldn't be surprised if they go, you know, back to Mackenzie Blackwood tonight in goal. You don't want to be juggling goalies in the playoffs, but that might be somewhere to start. Blackwood did have a good game in the Minnesota series. Then he went back out, and Wedgwood came back in. That's one. They need they can get something out of McKinnon, and even if he's playing, you know, on one good leg, that would be a plus. But they're going to need some of these other guys to step up. They're going to need a Landeskog. They're going to need a Nikas. They're going to need somebody else. And get some depth scoring here and a few more chances on Carter Hart. I just don't think he's been challenged enough here. But the big thing is just show some resilience here. And if you get the lead, you know, try to not blow it, because that's been, I think maybe if they just did that in one game, they might have a chance to get back in the series. You know how good this team is. But I think the problem I have with them right now is to envision them winning this without getting much from McKinnon is a tough sell. If he can get them something, if his injury is not as bad as we seem to think, as some people think it is, but, I mean, short of that, though, Colorado's in trouble, but it would sure help if McKinnon can do something on that bad leg.
2: All right, so the gold sheet, busy times. The Knicks, of course, have swept. They'll wait to see what happens in the West. We talked about hockey. We got baseball. What else is going on with the gold sheet?
3: Yeah, we got the hockey, baseball. We're going to have our World Cup in a few weeks, Rick. I know you're up for that. And, of course, we've got some European finals this week, too. So awesome picks on those. We're in that Conference League tomorrow.
2: Yeah, Saturday, Crystal Palace and Rayo Vallecano, right?
3: Yeah, not the England versus Spain matchup we'd expect. But there you go. That's why we love it. Anyway, but you mentioned NHL. We got that. Of course, NBA playoffs going well. We won both ends of that game last night with the Knicks and Cavs side in total. We've got another one going tonight. And, of course, baseball is going really good for us. So my picks are everything's under the WagerTalk.com umbrella. 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We'll start populating that with some stuff for football later in the summer. Also, WinnersAndWiners.com, PicksAndParlays.com, all under the WagerTalk umbrella.
2: There he is, the great Bruce Marshall. Bruce, always appreciate your time and your insights. Thanks a lot.
3: Thanks, Rick.
2: All right, good stuff. And by the way, it's Bruce and I collaborated on something many years ago called, over 20 years ago, called European Soccer Weekly, where I was the chief domestic correspondent. And that was pretty cool because that got me, when I was in England, into a lot of grounds. And it also was cool to go into W.H. Smith in London and pick up the paper and see my picture on page 3. So me and Bruce go back. Come on back with a little

0: 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The force from the beginning.
1: 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It's time to show the world just how great American can be. And we will not wait for tomorrow to come. We will stand here, this moment, together.

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0: by standing on the wall. All right, thank you for that. Welcome back to the show. Rick Tittle with you, coast to coast and around the world on American Forces Radio Network. Rick Tittle with you, and it's great to welcome back to this show Cool himself with a K, Robert Cool Bell of Cool and the Gang, one of the greatest R&B bands of all time, and consideration for Robert going into the Rock and Roll Hall of Fame as well. Robert, thanks for coming on the show again. And I was just wondering, like, at what point was in your life was music not just a fun hobby, but became your livelihood? How old were you when you knew you were going to be a star?
1: Well, that's not back. Go way back down to Youngstown, Ohio, in 1960. I moved from Youngstown, Ohio to Jersey. And at the time, we created a first group called the Jazzy Acts because, you know, the love for jazz. And all my different members, like George Brown, Philly Joe Jones, and my brother was from John Coltrane, Spike was Miles Davis, D.G., Cowboy Atley, Charles Smith, Wes Montgomery. So that's how we started. And then we changed the name. The name was changed to the Soul Town Band. Because in Jersey, there was an organization that was trying to be like Motown. And we had to back up all these guys, groups, and that band. So we became the Soul Town Band. And then we moved on to Cool and the Flames. Now, another problem, you had James Brown and the Famous Flames. Mm-hmm. So what should we call? And Cool was the name, nickname I grew up with. So let's call ourselves Cool in the Gang. And first record came out, 1969, Cool in the Gang, album and group. That record was the top 40 on the Billboard charts, Cool in the Gang. And that's when the journey started.
0: Well, they had James Brown. You had George Brown. He was nicknamed Funky, right?
1: Funky George, that's right. George Brown.
0: So for you, when you think about all you guys went through, and I said R&B, but you were soul, you were funk, you were disco, you would rock out as well. What was it like when, because everything gets put into a genre, right? This is classical, this is easy listening, that's white music, that's black music, that you guys just transcended everything. You fit into every category, which led to your success. Why do you think you had such an attractive sound that everybody loved?
1: Well, I think as we developed ourselves as a group, like earlier, like I said, all these different groups from Motown we played for the sound like that. And then we moved into the 70s, and we had all different type of concept. Like, we had a song called Funky Granny, another one called Good Times. Mm-hmm. But then we moved on to, I remember the story very, very clear, that the record company came to us and said, listen, now you guys have territorial hits, but, there's a song out there called Soul Makusa by Mongo DeBango. Mm-hmm. And we want you to meet with that producer and try to come up with something. We did. It didn't work. We went to the studio called Baggies in New York around 8 in the morning. When we came out of there, we have created Jungle Boogie, Hollywood Swingin', and Funky Stuff. No more problems from the record company.
0: I was going to say, what was it like, though? You're traveling, and JT, the lead singer, you know, he's smooth, he's got the great voice, the good-looking guy. Everybody thought he was cool, right?
1: That's true. That's true. I mean, I'll tell you a quick story here. I know I got another interview coming up pretty soon.
0: You got time.
1: We're on tour. A guy by the name of Dick Griffey, with the Jacksons. And Dick Griffey came to us, rather. He said, listen, he said, you guys are doing good on the tour. He said, but I think you need a lead singer. And we said, we do. So we thought about, you know, had Commodores, you had Lionel Richie, Earth, Wind & Fire, Philip Bailey, you know, Maurice White. He said, maybe it's time for a new singer. So we, JT came to the group. First song was Ladies Night, did well, Celebration. But I'm looking at it right now. You got the movie Michael.
0: Yeah.
1: And we were on that tour.
0: Wow.
1: Had not Big Griffey said you need a lead singer, there wouldn't have been no JT.
0: Wow.
1: Because from that we got a lead singer.
0: When you think about when you think about what you guys have meant, like, I just think, because I'm from the Oakland area, and the Oakland A's, right, with Billy Ball in 1981, until they left last year, when the A's won, they played Celebration, and that song is worldwide, but that just became part and parcel of the Coliseum, and I know that you guys found out about that at one point, because Celebration just became kind of a part of the Oakland A's.
1: Yeah, we felt very good about that. Every time they won, they played Celebration. Oh, yeah, that was a great thing, you know?
0: So for you, Robert, what is the one song that is one of your favorites? Maybe it's a big hit, maybe it's not. What's one of your favorite songs you guys ever did?
1: I would say that this, too. When JT joined the band, my wife and I hanging out in New York at Regime's in Studio 54. And we realized that every weekend there was a ladies' night. So I went back to the guys, and I said, listen, I got a great song with JT to sing, one of our first songs. My brother said, what? I said, ladies' night. So he said, wow, this one of those all over the world. 2 American Music Awards later, the tag of ladies' night was, this is your night, come on, let's all celebrate. Oh, boys, I got another idea. Listen to this. Came up with Celebration. Put the Yahoo like in the Midwest and in the country. And who knew that song was going to be bigger than Ladies Night? So, to ask you a question, it has to be Ladies Night. Ladies Night Celebration. They go together.
0: I heard Ladies Night, that was almost the same time as, oh, it's too hot, too hot, too hot, baby.
1: Same album?
0: Yeah. Well,
1: what?
0: I got to ask you, too, because Joanna originally was called something else, like Dear Mama or something, and you're like, it ain't working. And then you guys just kind of came up with, how did that work where you came up and changed it to Joanna?
1: We're in the studio. Yamir Diodal was our producer at the time, and Jim Bonneville. And they were trying to see how that was going to fit in. Charles came up with the song, he called it Dear Mama. And it wasn't working. So I think it was Jim Bonifant said, why don't you tap somebody's name? And Diodal said, okay, let's go with Joanna. And the rest is history. Joanna became so big. Well, it was one of the most played songs one year, Joanna.
0: Mm-hmm.
1: Well, you know.
0: Well, that one was a sweet song, kind of like, you know, Cherish the Night. Okay, that was another one that was kind of like, you know, a sweet kind of slow dance song.
1: Oh, yeah. And then we had a few other ones as we expanded as a group. One was Miss Lynn.
0: Mm-hmm.
1: That had the whole rock vibe to it. Miss Lynn.
0: One more question for you, Robert. When you think about, I mean, it's unbelievable, over 80 million. I can't even imagine selling a million. So multi-platinum. What's maybe one fan, like outside of the United States, that or a tour where you were like, wow, like you really affected somebody in some place like you never even heard of, maybe?
1: Oh, that's been a great experience. I mean, over the years, I mean, we played for Bucharest, Romania. We played Russia one time, all through Africa, all through Asia. But the one thing was that after COVID, the 2 years that nobody did anything, and we were doing just a little Zoom, and I was like I'm doing here. But then we came out with people just want to have fun. That was the album after the 2 years. And our first tour was Europe. And those people were so happy, man, to see it. After then, the whole world is on now with the COVID problem.
0: That was
1: a great feeling.
0: No doubt. The man on the bass, Robert Cool Bell, Cool in the Gang, keeping our fingers crossed, Rock and Roll Hall of Fame. Hey, Robert, thanks for coming on again, man. I'm a big fan, and I always appreciate your time.
1: I think, you know, we're heading out that way for the big festival in Napa Valley.
0: Oh, you coming to Bottle Rock?
1: We're going to rock the bottle, too.
0: Yeah. All right, man. Yeah,
1: yeah, we got the bottle. You know I have my own champagne, too, called the Cool Champagne.
0: We'll get that champagne going. All right, we'll see you up here in NorCal, Robert.
1: All right, see you soon.
0: All right, good stuff. I'm Rick Tittle. Come on back on Sports Byline USA.

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0: All right, thank you for that, and welcome back to the show. Rick Tittle with you, coast to coast and around the world on the American Forces Radio Network. That's a song called How Could You on the new album entitled Enigma, which will be out on July 10th via Org Music, and from our guest, Kira Roessler, who joins us. And I know Kira back in the day in the 80s. We're about the same age when she was with Black Flag. And if you know me, what a big punk guy I am as well. Kira, it's great to have you on. And when I think about like iconic female bassists, I think a lot of people from the 90s think about Darcy with Smashing Pumpkins or, you know, Leather Tuscadero, Susie Quattro. You know, but what was there someone that you looked up to with the bass, or was it just all on your own?
1: Well, actually, I picked up the bass because my brother's prog rock band needed a bass player, truth be told. But in terms of people I looked up to, I certainly never sort of limited myself to thinking about women, although Susie Quattro was obviously, you know, sort of out there and really, and the Runaways right after, as I was, as my brother was getting into punk rock and I was getting into punk rock, that was really early days, just like, okay, maybe there's a little more of a room for a female in this world.
0: So, like Milo went to college with the Descendants, you were at UCLA, and not just at UCLA taking basket weaving, you were in engineering, and we'll talk about your Hollywood time as well, but what was that like trying to balance, you know, the anarchy lifestyle with the Westwood student lifestyle?
1: Really, you know, right through high school and college, I was always in band. So it was pretty much like go to school, go to band practice, go home, you know. So for me, it felt sort of like a continuum. Of course, some bands demanded a bit more out of me. And I was already 3 years into my college degree when I joined Black Flag. So I was into like upper mathematics, applied engineering, you know, very complex subject matter. So it was quite a challenge when I would get poured out of the van at UCLA and all the sorority girls would look at me in horror, and I would have sort of this hiss coma in my head from being on tour and try to go and listen to mathematics lectures was, you know, it was a very difficult challenge.
0: When I look at Black Flag now, and I do just about every year, it's Greg.
1: Sure.
0: It's Greg and then a bunch of other dudes. And I think if Greg left, I don't know how much interest I would have. But what's that? That's just the way bands are. People drop in and drop out. What's that kind of vagabond lifestyle like?
1: Well, I think of it sort of as a marriage between a bunch of people, right? So it's really difficult to hold together, and people's personalities are really strong. And there's always, almost always, a leader, a songwriter, a individual who is a little bit more of the dictator. It is not often a democracy in a band. So I was in a band with my brother as the sort of dictator. I was in a band with Dez for a little while before I joined Black Flag, and he was the songwriter. So, and I, before that, I was in bands, punk rock bands, with my good friend Glenn Brown when he was the songwriter. So, you know, I think that people don't always realize, they think maybe the singer is the face of the band or whatever, but the truth is the songwriter usually is carrying the flag, so to speak. And I think it's kind of cool that Greg's got some young kids that probably have the passion and the anger and rage to pull off these songs.
0: So what is the one song that you always would love playing and, you know, maybe, I don't know, and the one that you were like, oh, I can't do Nervous Breakdown again, or I can't do, you know, I can't do I Love You anymore.
1: Okay. All right. Well, I hated doing Louie Louie. I gotta tell you, I just hated that when that would come up sometimes at the third encore or something. I would just be like, ah, come on. So that was a hate. But a love, you know, gosh, there were so many. I love Slip It In, obviously, because I got to sort of intro it. And it was one of those, one of many where I had to hold down this massive fort and everybody else just sort of came in and out of my riff, you know. And so songs like that were great. But the favorite Black Flag songs were often the Henry's writing songs. And the new record, Enigma, has a Black Flag cover on it called Drinking and Driving that Greg wrote the music to and Henry wrote the lyrics to.
0: So Henry Rollins, when I mean, look, he was a showman. He kind of forced his way in, and then he got the six-pack. Funnily enough, the six-pack. But did you think that he would be a movie star, TV star, podcast, you know, media guy? Could you foresee that?
1: No, but I did foresee that, you know, I wasn't going to take a buyout from them when they threw me out of the band because I just didn't know. Of course, I didn't expect punk rock to become, you know, hipper than hip, but I did think Henry could be, you know, go on to do big things, or Greg could take the band on to do big things. Like, I did think it was possible, you know, so therefore I wasn't going to, you know, absent myself from the, you know, possible future royalties, for example.
0: Yeah, no, there's no doubt. I was kind of thought of him, and maybe I shouldn't be putting these two together. I like Jello Biafra with muscles.
1: Look, Henry is a really funny guy, but, you know, one-on-one, he's really funny, and that was what I always loved about him. But I think that the weird thing is that he's an introvert, right? He's putting himself out there as a lead singer and as an introvert, and that's where the sort of conundrum came to a head, where he didn't really want people in his face, but he had to be in people's faces, and he wanted to be left alone. So it was a bit of a difficulty for him, and I think he's found better ways, you know, to show off his humor, to show off his intellect.
0: Now, I did go to a few shows back in the day at the Mabui or the Rock on Broadway, Gilman, whatever, and they got a little scary, and there were some brawls. I'm not even talking about the mosh pits or anything, but bottles flying around. Were you ever any collateral damage in any of those mayhem nights?
1: Well,

0: not like that either. You know, every muscle in my body was working as hard as it could. And if I got hit by someone, I would likely take my base and shove it as hard as I could into them to try to get them away from me, you know, just because it hurt.
1: Yeah, you had the best battle axe up there. I mean, that base will get
0: yeah.
1: you. And
0: yeah.
1: then, as
0: the
1: I mentioned,
0: you take the butt end. You take the butt end of the base, and I just go for it.
1: So I mentioned your Hollywood work, the Mad Max Oscar. Did you get the Oscar? Did they give you one too?
0: No, it's funny. The Emmys, they give the whole team the Oscar, but it was the Emmy Awards. So I do have two of those, but the Oscars are just going to the supervisor. So my boss is, in a sense, you know, get that. And then the team was recognized. They thanked us and, recognized us, but we don't have the hardware.
1: All right. And a lot of other great film projects as well. All right, let's talk about Enigma, as I mentioned, out July 10th. Tell us a little bit more about the album, please, because there are, it's nice and meaty, 14 tracks.
0: Yes, there are 14 tracks. There is another single coming in June, just to keep everybody interested. How could you? Being the first single, the second single will definitely introduce a little more of the darker element that is the Enigma attitude sometimes. I tend to write, you know, just from my life, and as I was pulling together songs and thinking about a second record, I lost a dear friend, Glenn Brown, who I mentioned earlier, the guitar player, who had a big influence on me as a bass player. And he is the one I wrote the song and made my four, and I just decided to sort of pull it together in his honor, so to speak. So that was part of the impetus of calling it that and putting that song at the end. It is the last track on the song. And like I said, I concluded for my first cover song. I never do cover songs, but I have a jazzy version of a Black Flag song, so I'm really proud of that. And just in general, it goes through a lot of emotion. You know, I have... I write about what I feel, and I feel a lot of things, and then I just, you know, go through a wide variety. I wouldn't say happy is there, but all sorts of other things are there.
1: Last question for you. Who is the song about that's called Kill Him?
0: Kill Him is my Edgar Allan Poe fantasy relating possibly to my first marriage.
1: Possibly. Very good. Kira Roessler, the music icon, the Hollywood sound aficionado as well. But getting back to her roots, go to orgmusic.com. Remember, it's coming out on the 10th of July, and it is called Enigma. Listen, Kira, I really appreciate it. I'm a fan, as you can tell. And let's catch up on your next project.
0: Thank you so much for having me, really. It's been a blast. And everybody take care of yourselves. It's crazy out there.
1: Yeah, it is. All right. Thanks for that. I'm Rick Tittle. We'll come on back on Sports Byline USA. 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
3: 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My hump, my hump, my lovely lady hump.
4: I don't even know what that means.
5: No one knows what it means. It's provocative.
4: No, it's not. It
5: gets the people going.

0: Rick Tittle's got a black belt in keeping it real.
1: All right, thanks for that, and welcome back to the show. When I was a kid, it was a big deal that Fran Tarkenton beat all 28 teams. And then Joe Montana did that too. He beat all 28 teams. Well, now there's 32. And so Tom Brady has beaten all 32, Peyton Manning, Drew Brees, and Brett Favre. Why do I bring it up? Because Aaron Rodgers has beaten 31 of them, and he announced his retirement. So this is his last season. It'll be his retirement tour. And there is only one team that he has never beaten, and that is the Green Bay Packers. And Aaron Rodgers and the Steelers are not scheduled to play the Packers this year. So if he is going to beat the Green Bay Packers, it would have to be a pretty epic fashion, because it would be Super Bowl 61. Would be that would be his only chance. Now, I have Jerome Bettis coming up in less than a half hour. And so I'll talk to the bus about what's going on with Aaron Rodgers and all that in Steel Town. They still have a couple of, I mean, they got Drew Aller, they got Will Howard, and they still have Mason Rudolph. One of those guys is going to have to go. But Mike McCarthy, of course, was his coach, Aaron Rodgers' coach in Green Bay before he got fired 8 years ago. So that would be pretty ironic if the head coach and quarterback could come back to bite the Packers in the booty. But that could be possible. But Aaron Rodgers, he's a NorCal guy. He went to Cal. He started off pretty likable, but his personality is he's kind of an ass. He kind of reminds me of Gannon that way, except Aaron Rodgers is 1,000 times more famous than Gannon. So you want to like him, but eh. All right, we got hour 3. Come on back.

0: I'm Mike Sempervivi with the Sports Byline Broadcasting Network 2-Minute Warning. And for the last few days, you've heard me exalt the Indianapolis 500, but the Memorial Day weekend also offers another spectacle of American motorsports, the Coca-Cola 600, NASCAR's 600-mile marathon event held annually at the Charlotte Motor Speedway in Charlotte, North Carolina. Making up one of the sport's four crown jewel events, along with the Daytona 500, Southern 500, and Brickyard 400, don't ask me why the Bristol Night Race isn't one of them, the Coke 600 was known for years as the World 600. With the sport's entire industry housed in the state of North Carolina and primarily in Charlotte, to say the event is a big deal that brings big bragging rights is an understatement. It features the unique aesthetic of beginning in bright daylight and then transitioning into running under the lights. Lights that were installed by the track's late promoter Humphrey Wheeler, whose time in charge of the track helped take the race to new levels. A now-forgotten moment came in 1976 when Wheeler entered a car for then-sports car series driver Janet Guthrie, allowing her to become the first woman to start a NASCAR race. And to this day, Guthrie, who also performed well at the Indy 500, is still the best female driver to ever grace stock car's top series. Speaking of women, Katherine Legge is the first to attempt the double, which is where a driver runs both the Indianapolis 500 and then flies to Charlotte to run there. 1,100 miles of driving, which only five other drivers have ever attempted, doing so on 11 occasions, which usually doesn't end well, either to a mechanical issue or a wreck during one race, or weather ruining the opportunity. Only one man, Tony Stewart, has been able to navigate all 1,100 miles of both races to their conclusion, which he did twice. In 1999, he became the first person to finish both races, finishing ninth in Indianapolis and fourth in Charlotte, and passing out in his car afterward, having to be pulled out of it by Dale Earnhardt Sr. In true Tony Stewart fashion, in 2001, he returned to do it again and do it better. That time around, he became the first person to lead a lap in both races, finishing sixth in Indy and third in Charlotte. Darrell Waltrip has won the race the most five times, including three in a five-year span during the late 1980s, but the Coca-Cola 600 doesn't have to live in the past. Denny Hamlin's victory in 2022 was a wild affair, which featured several wrecks and saw 31 lead changes between 13 drivers that also needed two overtimes to be decided. The next year in 2023, the sport's most popular and level-headed driver, Chase Elliott, intentionally wrecked Hamlin after being bumped into the wall by him. Ryan Blaney would go on to take the victory, which snapped a long winless streak and jarred his run to a Cup championship. And last year, Ross Chastain became the first driver to start dead last, 40th, to win the race, which was the first to ever be broadcast on Amazon Prime. You never know what you're going to get when it comes to the Coca-Cola 600, but the odds are good that you're going to get action. I'm Mike Sempervivi with the Sports Byline Broadcasting Network 2-Minute Warning.
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0: Thank you for that. Coming up this hour, J.D. Sharp scheduled to appear, Jerome Bettis at 11:25, and author David Nugent about the business of sports technology, about how AI is getting involved. I'm still a little bit numb over the whole soccer season. Shout out to Antonin Kinski, one of the greatest recoveries I've ever seen in my life for a young goalkeeper who just 6 weeks ago at Atletico Madrid in the Champions League was yanked by Igor Tudor after 17 minutes for giving up three goals, two that he slipped on. Everyone said his career was over. And after hernia operation to Guglielmo Vicario, he came up huge at the end. But think about this. A month ago, Tottenham were 4 points below the relegation zone. A month ago. And with 8 minutes left at Wolves, Paulinho, João Paulinho, superhero even on Sunday, he scored to take us back up to 2 points below. We still had to go to Villa Park, which we won. Yes, I play for the team. And then Stamford Bridge. But it was just done and dusted. So Roberto De Zerbi, who came in with 7 games left, and they had to give him £12 million, they finally made the right decision, and he was going to guarantee to stay no matter what. He had more riding on it than anyone because the players could leave. What he was able to do, he just told everybody nonstop, you're good, we're going to win every game, we're going to win every game. When Matisse Tell, who I don't like, gave up a stupid penalty for a bicycle kick in his own box, he said, I will hug him and kiss him. He is a young player. He's fine. You think a manager doesn't matter to get rid of the stink of 6 months of losing, of not winning one league game the entire calendar year? So I would build a statue of Roberto De Zerbi right now. I'll pay for it myself, and it'll look like Cristiano Ronaldo or Dwayne Wade. All right, come on back.
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0: I am so excited to be back on the Rick Tittle Show.
1: All right. Thank you for that, and welcome back to the show, Rick Tittle, with you coast to coast and around the world on the American Forces Radio Network. Get on in and get heard, girl. That's right. I said girl. So we are going to find out in a little more than 45 minutes the official roster for our men's national team. And I say our as an America. And there have been snubs before. Let's face it. Lots of snubs. And the shocking one most of all was John Harkes. I'll never forget. After the 94 World Cup, he was our captain. By the way, Christopher Sullivan will be on with me tomorrow. We'll go through the roster. Former World Cup player. And the USA won at Canada, and Steve Sampson from Santa Clara was the head coach. And he looked at the captain, John Harkes, and he goes, "You're going to France, you're going to France," until he wasn't. And I'll never forget when he got cut. And Marcelo Balboa said, "How do we not take our captain? This is absolutely unbelievable." And then we found out later, and Steve Sampson was on this show with me and admitted it, and he told us it's because John Harkes had an affair with Eric Winalda's wife. And Winalda was the lead striker. And Simpson said, "There's no way I could take him when I think about his behavior off the field." But to Samson's chagrin, he could not say that at the time. He just had to say, "Yeah, he's not playing very well right now." And we're like, "What are you, an idiot?" You know, it's not like leaving Steph Curry off your team, but it would be like, you know, leaving a guy like Draymond. "You're not taking him?" "No, he's not very good." Luka Doncic isn't very good. That was in 98. Also, of course, the Landon Donovan thing for 2014, and one of the most polarizing choices ever, taking Mix Discarud and Jurgen Klinsmann, who I loved except for this one move, said it was a soccer decision. And then later finding out that when Donovan took a winter sabbatical, Klinsmann thought that was BS. And Donovan said, "I'm 32 years old. I can't play right now." And Klinsmann said, "Okay, well then you can just stay home." Oof. Yeah. And at the time I said it, both of them were stupid. There's no doubt that that was bad. I know a lot of people had a baby that Zach Steffen wasn't the goalkeeper in the last World Cup. He was the goalkeeper all the way leading up, and then he was dropped for Matt Turner and Ethan Horvath and Sean Johnson. And Berhalter said, "Oh, it was terrible making that call. I'm so sorry." One that really shocked me, I went to see USA versus Japan at AT&T Park in 2005, or I guess it's called Oracle Park now, China Basin Giants. And Taylor Twellman, who's now a TV pundit, had an amazing game. He had two goals and assist, and this was the last game before the rosters would be announced. And I remember thinking, Taylor Twellman just might be our best striker right now. And he got left off because Brian Ching, who is another forward, is 6'3". And so Taylor Twellman was like, "Wow, and the press was like, "What are you, nuts?" Didn't make it. I remember when Jeff Agoost didn't make the team in 94, he made a video of himself burning the American flag in the American jersey in his driveway. Like, that's what I think of it. And I said he should be not exiled and have his citizenship stripped and deported, but he definitely should never play for the men's national team again. And he did, and he played for the Quakes. And I'm not a fan. What a baby. You know, look, it's happened where these guys miss these cups, and there was outrage when Ricardo Pepi didn't make the team last time. And it was mostly because I think he was playing for FC Groningen, which is in the Eredivisie. But Ricardo Pepi could have picked Mexico, and he picked USA. And he said, I did everything I could. Probably make it this time. There are a couple guys, though. Unfortunately, our defenders aren't amazing. If Tim Ream starts, then something's very wrong with the USA. We have no goalkeepers. I prefer Freeze to Turner, but that's like saying I prefer Diet Coke to Diet Pepsi. You know, who cares? Both suck. But the guy whose name you have to learn, if you're just listening, the guy's name who you have to learn is Falaron Balogun. Some of they call him Balo. Some people call him Flo, even though it's Falaron. Falaron Balogun is English, and his mother came to visit America to visit her sister, and so at that point, his mother was too pregnant to fly back, so he was born in New York. But this guy, Arsenal, Monaco, he is our best international striker by far. All right, we do have J.D. Sharp from Pro Wagering. J.D., I have time for one question, my friend, and that is the Knicks. No one has ever won 11 games by 262 points, regular season or playoffs. It's a destruction like we've never seen. Now, whoever's waiting for them in the West is going to be a tall task, whether it's Wemby or SGA. But for all the Knicks fans listening, is this their year?
2: Yes. Yes.
1: Good news.
2: I think it is their year.
1: Okay.
2: I think it is their year. I do. Brunson, Towns, Bridges, Robinson, Hart. You had the drama early in the season with Brunson and Hart. That kind of makes people think that the team's not as good as they really are. With solid coach, though, Chamet, the defense off the bench as well. Couple of guards off the bench, McBride, he can score when he needs to. Yes, I think this is the year that the New York Knicks win the NBA championship.
1: Jalen Brunson could spend another decade with the Knicks. If they win this, and we think about Frazier and Bradley and all, he could go down as the greatest Knick of all time. Isn't that amazing?
2: It is, but he's 29. Is he going to play until he's 39? I don't know. You know, you would think that he's younger than he is, but you know, he played for, 3 years in college, and then he got drafted by the Mavs, didn't really play much his first 2 years, got pretty good his third year, and then he got traded to the Knicks, I think, in his fourth year or fifth year. So he's almost 30 years old. So will he play for a decade? I doubt it, but I could definitely see him playing for 5 to 6 more years with the Knicks.
1: There he is, J.D. Sharp. Go to sharp@betmypicks.com. Send him an email from Pro Wagering. J.D., jumping in, jumping out. Thanks for your time.
2: Hey, thanks a lot, Rick.
1: All right, I'm Rick Tittle. We will take a break. We'll come on back with the bus, Jerome Bettis.

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3: 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For this is the very essence of what our servicemen and women gave their lives to protect, and by God, we shall not allow their sacrifice to be forgotten. It's time to show the world just how great American can be. And we will not wait for tomorrow to come. We will stand here, this moment, together, and we will start

0: Celebrate responsibly.
1: Teams have 4 attempts to move the ball 10 yards. So if you see a graphic on your screen that says first and 10, that means it's the team's first attempt to get 10 yards.

0: You must be crazy. Use a DOG. And if you was my man, I would have been kicked you out of my house by now. This is what had happened.
1: All right. Thank you for that. And welcome back to the show. Rick Tiller with you coast to coast and around the world on the American Forces Radio Network. And it's great to welcome back to the show the Hall of Famer Jerome Bettis. And he's here because he will be participating in the 37th annual championship of celebrity golf, and that is the American Century Championship at Lake Tahoe, South Shore, at the Edgewood Country Club. And over the years they have raised over $8 million for charity. This will be airing on Peacock and NBC the weekend of July 10th through the 12th. Jerome, welcome back to the show. And, you know, it's funny. I was looking at your Wikipedia real quick, and I saw your middle name's Abram. Instead of the bus, you should have been the tank, Abram.
2: I could have been the Abram for sure. That would have been sweet.
1: Who called you the bus? Was that at Notre Dame or was that in Steeltown?
2: That was at Notre Dame. Someone in the student body newspaper wrote an article that said I reminded them of a bus for some reason. I taking guys to school or something to that degree. And the student body, they just started chanting, "Nobody stop us," every time I'd have a long run. And they just kind of stuck.
1: Very good. Now, how cool is, I mean, for me, I'm like 5 years older than you, so Notre Dame is a big deal, but for a while there, they were kind of on the outside. What's it like with Marcus Freeman now and Notre Dame back to where they, I'm sure you think they belong, right?
2: Absolutely. He's spectacular. He's a dynamic coach. He's done a great job recruiting the players there. He's doing it the right way. So much so, I believe in him so much, I sent my son there to learn under him, if you will. Mm-hmm. And so he's a special coach. And it's good to see Notre Dame back in the conversation, if you will.
1: And your son, Junior, he's a wideout, right?
2: Yeah, he got a different body type than his old dad. I'm happy. Because I was more of a ground guy. He's more of an air guy. So I'm happy for him that he's able to play a different position.
1: So now you and I are over 50, but we've had three Steeler coaches in our lifetime. I mean, it's an amazing consistency. So now Mike Tomlin, who I admired very much, is gone, and Mike McCarthy is in. Just what are your thoughts about Mike and the old Mike and the new Mike?
2: Yeah, you know, I was surprised to see the old Mike go. I understood after 19 years, you know, you start getting a little tired and the organization gets tired. I get that part, but I just didn't think that was going to happen when it did. But obviously it did happen, and I was surprised as well that the organization picked that Mike, right? Because historically they had gone for a younger guy, and they didn't do that this time. They went with a guy from Pittsburgh, with Pittsburgh roots, but not the younger guy as everybody kind of expected. So it's going to be interesting to see the dynamic. What I do know is Mike loves the Steelers. He's been a Steelers fan since a kid. His family is still there, entrenched in the area. So you're going to get his best work. That's what you do know. And so I'm excited to see the start of his, time as the Steelers head coach.
1: So Aaron Rodgers is back once again, and he's officially, this will be his retirement tour. They still got Rudolph. They went out and got Howard in the draft. They got Aller in the draft. It's kind of a crazy quarterback room, but do you see Aaron staying healthy the whole, I mean, there's no way we can predict it, but I'll ask you this. Who's the backup? Is it Howard, Rudolph, or Aller? Because you're not going to keep all four. Jerome?
2: Yes.
1: Oh, sorry. I lost you there for a second.
2: I'm sorry about that. It's raining here in Atlanta. The weather's bad, and
1: okay.
2: I'm sure the reception is going to get even worse. But like I said, I think they'll go with the young guys because mm-hmm. they've got to get ready for life after Aaron.
1: Yeah.
2: So I think you go with the two young guys. You let them fight it out. And the best guy is the number two guy. And, you know, you give them a chance to go out there and decide who's going to be the next quarterback for the Pittsburgh Steelers.
1: So when you were a kid in Motown and you were so good in high school on both sides of the ball, did people just assume you were going to be a Wolverine or a Spartan? What was it about Notre Dame that made you leave the state?
2: Well, for me, I wanted to be a running back, and I was an All-American linebacker. So everybody wanted me to play linebacker, and University of Michigan wanted me to start at inside linebacker as a freshman. The problem was that's not what I wanted. I was 5'10", about 5'11". I knew I wasn't going to be 6'2", and so I knew I was going to be an undersized linebacker ultimately. And that's what really what made me decide to play running back. And then when I was looking at Michigan from a running back perspective, they had they were going to sign the number one running back in the country. So I knew that there wasn't going to be much room for me in the backfield. So I made the decision to go to Notre Dame, and it was the best decision I could have ever made.
1: Let's say you played linebacker. Do you think you could have been like a Zach Thomas, like a 5'10", successful backer?
2: Absolutely. I do believe I would have still made it because, you know, the attitude that I had. And I was, you know, I was 5'11", and I ran a 4.4. I was super fast. I was big. You know, I was 240 in high school. So it wasn't the size thing. I just thought I was better suited. I would be a prototype fullback rather than an undersized linebacker.
1: All right. So, as I mentioned, the American Century Championships, I always like going there and seeing football players with hockey players and, you know, Steph Curry and baseball players. That's got to be cool to just get with all these other amazing athletes and all the other sports and just be buddies for a couple of days, huh?
2: That is the best part of it because, you know, it's like a locker room feel, but you locker room with a different kind of sports, right? And so as a sports fan, you love it, right? I'm a sports fan. I mean, I know the hockey guys. I know the baseball guys. I know the basketball guys. So, you know, I'm just a kid in the candy store in terms of getting a chance to talk to and chat it up with the guys who you knew of but you didn't know personally. So it's a great opportunity to meet guys in different areas that you're a fan of as well.
1: So how is your game? Are you like Pavelski and Curry, like you might win, or are you like Barkley, like hitting everything into the woods?
2: I'm in between those two. if that's the top, and then if Barkley's the bottom, I'm literally right in between there. I think I'm a good enough player where I can hold my own, but not good enough to compete for the actual title. And so it's one of those. You have three good holes, one bad hole, you know. And the guys that are playing, their bad hole is a par or a bogey. And my bad hole may be a double bogey. So these guys are a little bit better. But my floor is much different than, let's say, a Barkley floor.
1: And then finally, I guess, you know, last year we had a guy hit a hole-in-one, and he won like a $100,000 yacht. I mean, you always got that going for you.
2: Yeah, that's always and would you believe I was in the group? Tim Brown hit the hole in one and won the boat. So I was in the group playing with him when he did it. So it was pretty fun to see.
1: Great stuff. The 37th annual Celebrity Golf Championship, the American Century Championship, that just aired more than raised more than $8 million for charity, Peacock and NBC, July 10th and through the 12th at Edgewood Country Club, South Lake Tahoe. Galleries of up to 70,000 are expected again, and we have been speaking to the Hall of Famer, the bus, Jerome Bettis. Jerome, thanks for coming on, and we'll see you at the lake.
2: All right. Thanks for having me, and it's going to be an incredible, incredible tournament, so check it out.
1: All right. Absolutely. And last year, they let me have a bib. Were you spilling your soup? No, the lady gave me a photographer's bib. She's like, here, you get more access. So I literally just stood by the green and watched everybody come through. But last year I went up in June for the 1 month ahead of time. That's where I interviewed Kevin from The Office, Brian Baumgartner. So I'm going to be doing that. I'll miss a show coming up. I think that's June 11th. It's a I think it's the day the World Cup starts, actually, and Joe Pavelski will be up there. All right, let's take a break. We will come on back with author David Nugent.

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3: And by the way, can I just say, Rick, that Rick Tittle is one of the great names of all time.

0: be getting your granny panties all in a bunch. We got Rick Tittle up in here.
1: Don't you get them in a bunch now, girl. 1-800-87. We're waiting on our guest. So, the WNBA, I went to a second quarter and a third quarter of a WNBA game lately. It was cool to see. Not really my cup of tea, but I thought it was amazing. And by the way, if you're a weirdo and you just want to be around girls, there's a million women there. You know, maybe I shouldn't say that out loud because then, Rick, that's our safe spot. I'm not telling you to be creepy. Just saying. But on Friday night, the Valks, the team I saw in San Francisco, they were playing the Indiana Fever. And Caitlin Clark and Tiffany Hayes of the Valkyries got into it. They got into a heated exchange, and it extended to a post-game press conference when a hot mic caught Hayes' some candid comments about Clark, and then Hayes kept the fire going online. But it was late in the third quarter. Clark drilled a deep three to even the score at 48, and as soon as the shot dropped, Clark walked towards Hayes and had some words for her. Now, I did see the David Letterman interview with Caitlin Clark, and by her own admission, and she even got like a sports psychologist that told her, you gotta stop, not so much talking smack, but getting mad at your teammates because they're not as good as you are. And so that was one thing that was frustrating for Clark. She's a super competitor, like a Jordan-esque competitor, in that she wants to win at everything. And she can talk some smack. And look, she's been knocked around. You know, coming into the league, she's been bullied. But a lot of it, you know, she brings on herself with her mouth. But she can take it. She's tough. But after the game, the Fever won by a final score of 90-82. Hayes let her frustration show, as I said, post, because she said they're never going to they're never going to call fouls on her. And then Hayes came back and said, basically, I have some cousins we don't speak about that will ride at dawn. Just let me know. Now, that's a threat. That's bad. Speaking of threats, let's go to Tallahassee, Florida with Mario. What's going on, Mario?
2: Oh, the heck with sports, man. Tell me about Charo. How'd you get her on? I've been so excited to make this call, and you've always had a guest, or my schedule doesn't permit it. I got to know all about how you got Charo.
1: Well, I mean, I also got Engelbert Humperdinck that week. So remember,
2: I know, that's huge, man.
1: If you were on the Love Boat,
2: after all the loving, yeah,
1: that's right. It's jury duty to come on Tittle. But Chara was actually pretty funny because I had to ask her about Coochie Coochie.
2: Smart lady, yeah.
1: No one in this building knows about Coochie Coochie. And then she said, my son, I was raising him in Hawaii. He didn't have any friends, and I moved to the mainland because I didn't want him to write a book called Coochie Coochie Dearest.
2: She's an awesome gal, man. She could really play that guitar back in the day. You know, you asked her all the questions I would have asked her. How do you get into flamenco? There's not a whole lot of people who even play that style anymore. She was a staple, and people who are under the age of I don't know what now would not remember she was a regular guest on the Jerry Lewis
1: telethon.
2: Was it muscular dystrophy?
1: I think
2: it was muscular dystrophy. Muscular. Yeah, a lot of women. I don't think it's been eradicated, Rick. Not much good all that did, you know? But, yeah, man, she was, I remember, she was like part of my my youth. I would see her on the, you would see her everywhere. People have no idea. There was no talk show Charo wouldn't do, and now she's done yours, and now the cycle is complete.
1: Bottom of the barrel.
2: I wouldn't say that, Rick.
1: I'm just surprised at her age that she can still bring it. And that's the thing about when I talk to Humperdinck, who's 90, and, you know, I'll sing you to sleep after. His name's Jerry Dorsey, and his agent thought it would be better. But anyway, I said, do women still give you the wink? And he said, even today, they leave hotel room keys.
2: Holy smokes. Well, there's hope for all of us then, Rick. We just need to have a couple of number one hit records and dress in really gaudy tuxedos and go on the Smothers Brothers.
1: Yeah, and if you want to get down with women 10 years younger than you who are 80, then yes.
2: Oh, man, that was awesome. Who's the guest that I'm getting bumped for here?
1: Well, he's not showing up. It's a guy who wrote a book about sports technology.
2: Who was the guy that was, Eisenberg. You know what? He had it pretty much together at the age of 90-something. The only thing, and I hope this doesn't happen to me, and I'm sure it will, the thing you have to do with people that age is understand that they're going to say their piece. And if you want to cut them off, you better be ready to swoop down like a hawk on carrion to be able to cut them off, because if not, they're going to go on.
1: Well, I've found that when people get old, they either get really, really sweet or they get really, really bitter.
2: I wonder which way we're going to go, Rick.
1: Well, I'm a sweetheart darling. Time magazine called me that.
2: Did they really?
1: No, but...
2: Were you a sweetheart darling Time magazine man of the year? I mean, the sweetheart darling of the year? I didn't know Time had a separate category.
1: It said,
2: or are you buried in one of those little things they always do in the back? You know?
1: It said a triumph of bad radio.
2: Well, I'm looking forward a couple of months here since you asked me. I'm looking forward next time that I'll possibly get on when you don't have a guest. Sweet Jesus, there's never a window. The only I called here hoping that somebody, you know, I hope the guy didn't die. Anyway, so I guess we know which way I'm going to go when we get old. But anyway, I was just, let me throw a Hail Mary and see if I can get through, because I've been so excited to talk about Charo that I couldn't contain myself, man.
1: Well, I'm glad.
2: I think Humperdinck.
1: Yeah, sorry. I'm glad somebody got a kick out of that, because everybody else is like never heard of her.
2: I don't know how that's possible. I seriously don't know how that's possible. If you're under the age, if you're over the age of, how old would you have to be?
1: I think 50.
2: You would have to be at least 50s. Yeah, I was going to guess the early 50s, mid 50s, right?
1: Yeah.
2: Because her heyday was probably in the early to early 70s to mid-80s, probably,
1: The
2: right?
1: thing I love about her was that when she came to America, she said her birthday was 1941, and then in the 70s, in the 70s, she said, I meant 51. So...
2: Oh, yeah. No, she's... No. Yeah. It's the former, not the latter. I absolutely assure you it is the former, not the latter. I wonder how many times... She must have been on the Love Boat at least... No, maybe she was only on... Maybe once.
1: Fantasy
2: now,
1: Island.
2: Humperdinck.
1: Yeah, all that.
2: Yeah, no, yeah. Humperdinck, was he ever on the Love Boat or never on the Love Boat, Rick?
1: I don't know if he was. He wasn't really an actor. Yeah.
2: Right.
1: Yeah.
2: Yeah, well, that didn't stop a lot of people. Neither was Tony Danza. He was on there.
1: All right. Well, we have found our guest, Mario, so I am glad you took a swing, and thanks for admiring the Charlie
2: interview. Yeah, I'm glad he's alive. I'm glad he's alive. And any guess I might have had is assuaged, mitigated, and put aside. Good luck.
1: All right. Thanks for that. Rick Tittle with you.

0: first of all, thank you for having me on. I appreciate the time. This book is, the premise of this book is really about the business of sports technology, right? So how do you leverage technology if you're a sports organization to, you know, solve all the problems that you need to solve in your business? So, you know, for most sports organizations, that's how do I secure new fans, right? How do I generate more revenue? In some cases, that's how do I create a more secure environment? How do I protect data? But, you know, the short version of this is, you know, my theory is don't pay for technology that doesn't pay you back, right? Like, are you thinking about the approach to the way you deploy technology as a business person so that you're not leading with technology, but you're thinking first about the business outcome you seek?
1: So can we get to a point where AI will, like, do an NFL draft for the team, you know, taking out the human element, the personal interviews, finding out if a guy is a hard worker, if he's a psycho, if his teammates like him, if he has the heart of a lion? Can we get to the point where AI will do all of that for us?
0: Without question. I mean, you know, with the right amount of data, AI can make any decision on our behalf. I think it'll be a little while before most coaching staffs will ignore the eye test completely. In other words, what they see and believe. But, you know, if you just want, you know, give me the top three Mike linebackers over 220 pounds who are, you know, arm length of X, and like, that stuff's pretty straightforward. That stuff's happening now. Should I draft this guy in this position based on the needs of the organization? That stuff's there now. You know, when you add it all up, though, these coaching staffs and general managers are making decisions that are going to heavily influence their job security, right? So a lot of this comes down to trust. A lot of this comes down to, do they believe that when deployed properly, this technology will make them a better team?
1: Last question for you. I know that you are the CEO and co-founder of Next League. What is that all about?
0: Next League is a business where we are the folks behind the technology behind sports, is the easiest way to put it. Where our team is made up of former operators from some of the largest sports organizations in the world, and we help sports orgs make smarter technology decisions and build better experiences for fans, basically.
1: All right, the book, The Business of Sports Technology, How to Make Smart Decisions That Drive Your Organization Forward, available now from SBJ Publishing. And we have been speaking with David Nugent. David, congrats on the book, and thanks for coming by.
0: Thanks so much for having me.
1: All right, I'm Rick Tittle. Let's take a break. We'll come back on Sports Byline.

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3: What would you say you do here?
4: Well, look, I already told you. I deal with the customers so the engineers don't have to. I have people skills. I am good at dealing with people. Can't you understand that? What the hell?

0: Rick Tittle will fight anyone listening to this.
1: All right, thank you for that. And in a court case that has been going on for over 2 years, you might remember Wander Franco, one of the best young players in baseball with the Rays and who got an extension. He was given a judicial pardon yesterday. He was both a defendant and the victim of an extortion in the case. He was found guilty of sexual abuse of a minor but will not serve a prison sentence. The full sentencing, or not, is going to take place on June 16th. Even though he was pardoned, the conviction and a sentence will appear on the record. So his lawyer, what a great name, Teodosio Jaquez. I've never seen Teodosio. Teodosio Jaquez said, quote, "When we have the full sentence in hand, we will give you more details. He was exempted from punishment, and we think that's fine, but we need to have the sentence in hand." So it was January of 2024, 600 pages of evidence that Franco had a sexual relationship for 4 months with a 14-year-old girl. Ugh. He was also accused of providing the girl's mother with cash payments in exchange for it. So with the mother pimping her out. The mother, by pimping out her 14-year-old daughter, got a 10-year prison sentence. Now he will be investigated by MLB. MLB hasn't even done this yet. So you would imagine that he would be suspended for at least a year. MLB says, "We are aware of the verdict in the Wander Franco trial and will continue our investigation at the appropriate time." Well, you think about Trevor Bauer, multiple women accused him of sexual abuse, and he got 324-game ban. He still hasn't been back playing overseas in indie ball here. But this is year five of an 11-year, $182 million contract extension. He has not been paid while he has been on the restricted list. But he was the rookie of the year 5 years ago. And after only playing 70 games, he was an all-star. So anyway, being famous didn't seem to help him, but now it seems that it has. I'm Rick Tittle. We'll see you tomorrow at 9 a.m. Pacific time.

0: I'm Mike Sempervivi with the Sports Byline Broadcasting Network 2-Minute Warning. And for the last few days, you've heard me exalt the Indianapolis 500, but the Memorial Day weekend also offers another spectacle of American motorsports, the Coca-Cola 600, NASCAR's 600-mile marathon event held annually at the Charlotte Motor Speedway in Charlotte, North Carolina. Making up one of the sport's four crown jewel events along with the Daytona 500, Southern 500, and Brickyard 400, don't ask me why the Bristol Night Race isn't one of them, the Coke 600 was known for years as the World 600. With the sport's entire industry housed in the state of North Carolina and primarily in Charlotte, to say the event is a big deal that brings big bragging rights is an understatement. It features the unique aesthetic of beginning in bright daylight and then transitioning into running under the lights. Lights that were installed by the track's late promoter Humphrey Wheeler, whose time in charge of the track helped take the race to new levels. A now forgotten moment came in 1976 when Wheeler entered a car for then sports car series driver Janet Guthrie, allowing her to become the first woman to start a NASCAR race. And to this day, Guthrie, who also performed well at the Indy 500, is still the best female driver to ever grace stock car's top series. Speaking of women, Catherine Legge is the first to attempt the double, which is where a driver runs both the Indianapolis 500 and then flies to Charlotte to run there. 1,100 miles of driving, which only five other drivers have ever attempted, doing so on 11 occasions, which usually doesn't end well, either to a mechanical issue or a wreck during one race, or weather ruining the opportunity. Only one man, Tony Stewart, has been able to navigate all 1,100 miles of both races to their conclusion, which he did twice. In 1999, he became the first person to finish both races, finishing ninth in Indianapolis and fourth in Charlotte, and passing out in his car afterward, having to be pulled out of it by Dale Earnhardt Sr. In true Tony Stewart fashion, in 2001, he returned to do it again and do it better. That time around, he became the first person to lead a lap in both races, finishing sixth in Indy and third in Charlotte. Darrell Waltrip has won the race the most five times, including three in a five-year span during the late 1980s, but the Coca-Cola 600 doesn't have to live in the past. Denny Hamlin's victory in 2022 was a wild affair, which featured several wrecks and saw 31 lead changes between 13 drivers that also needed two overtimes to be decided. The next year in 2023, the sport's most popular and level-headed driver, Chase Elliott, intentionally wrecked Hamlin after being bumped into the wall by him. Ryan Blaney would go on to take the victory, which snapped a long winless streak and jarred his run to a Cup championship. And last year, Ross Chastain became the first driver to start dead last, 40th, to win the race, which was the first to ever be broadcast on Amazon Prime. You never know what you're going to get when it comes to the Coca-Cola 600, but the odds are good that you're going to get action. I'm Mike Sempervivi with the Sports Byline Broadcasting Network 2-Minute Warning.
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6: 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It is Tuesday here on the show. You know what that means? We got a lot to talk about. Tonight's NXT, and we got some matches for the show. No one cares. We also got lots of notes. This past weekend was AEW Double or Nothing. It was many days ago, but we can talk a little bit about it. It was probably the best AEW pay-per-view that I have ever seen. But you know how things go in wrestling? Everything just keeps moving on. And we've got another huge weekend coming up with multiple shows, including a SmackDown, a Collision, the AAA Noche de los Grandes with the mask versus mask match with the Americanos. We have got Clash in Italy. Five matches announced for the show at this point, and two of them will be airing on ESPN. We've got a bunch of news as well. Lots to talk about here today with Mick Foley and some promotions being purchased, and some injury updates, some good news and bad news. And the King of the Ring is coming up, and we can talk more about Enzo and Cass. There's a lot to get into here today. Lance Storm will be joining us. So if you have questions, you can text us, 425-780-7566. That is 425-780-7566. FRW Online at gmail.com, FRW Online Threads, Instagram, and Cameo, at Brian Alvarez and on X and Blue Sky. So a lot of stories to get into, some reviews, pretty much whatever you want to talk about. And of course, as always, we will do the Raw report here today. Lots to get into after the break. Observer Live.

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4: Back in the show, Brian Alvarez here, Wrestling Observer Live. Man, you know, we haven't been here since Thursday, since the studio was shut down Friday and Monday. Oh, but fear not, my loyal subscribers. What did I do over the weekend? Oh, yeah, let's see. I did a Brian and Vinny show and an Observer Radio and another Brian and Vinny show and another Observer Radio and then another Observer Radio last night. Oh, man, that's a lot of shows. But anyway, we got to talk about the news. Well, Double or Nothing is history. And it was many, many days ago. I wasn't even really going to talk about it here today, but I'll at least I'll do a quick recap of Double or Nothing for those of you that didn't see it. Because I have seen every AEW pay-per-view there's ever been. I've attended many. I'm pretty sure this was the best AEW pay-per-view I've ever seen. We had Cage and Copeland beating FTR to win the tag team titles in a New York Street Fight I Quit match. It was 20 minutes. It was awesome. Everything under the sun. And the babyfaces got their big victory when Beth returned and helped him out when old Stokely tried to be Stokely. He ended up going through a flaming table. You know, it is funny. People have mentioned this, but it is true. Do you realize that that they were not allowed to crowd brawl or blade on this show? And I know some people have been like, oh, well, some people went into the crowd. They didn't brawl in the crowd. They went into the crowd to an area and came back through the crowd. That's different than getting in a fight in the crowd. But anyway, that is not allowed by the New York City Athletic Commission. No crowd brawling and no blading. But, man, you can light a guy on fire. That seems kind of weird.
5: Well, they didn't light him on fire. They lit a table.
4: No, he was actually on fire. Like, Stokely fell off the table.
5: He fell into fire.
4: Bro, it doesn't matter. Are we pulling a Dave here about this Javon match? They allowed a flaming table and a man put through a flaming table. But boy, don't you dare cut yourself with a razor blade. That's too dangerous. It's very odd. Takeshita Okada, I thought, was a probably the best match I've seen all year. International title. Takeshita won. And, man, it was great. Five-star match easy. If you're doing that sort of thing. Athena beat Mina Shirakawa in a Owen Hart quarterfinal. That one was all right. Moxley and Kyle O'Reilly in a no time limit match for the Continental title was an excellent, excellent match. Moxley finally submitted the guy to get his revenge. We had Will Ospreay beating Samoa Joe in a men's Owen Hart Cup quarterfinal. This match was just crazy. And they basically paid tribute to AJ Styles with Ospreay playing the role of AJ Styles. Samoa Joe's 47 or something. He's still incredible. And this match was great. Will Ospreay won. Swerve beat Bandido in another men's Owen Hart Cup quarterfinal. Another great match. Swerve did this spot where he got vaulted into the air and landed standing on Bandido's shoulders. Like they were doing some cheerleading act. But then he kicked him in the head, and then they went on from there. Match was great. We had Tekla, Hikaru Shida, Jamie Hayter, and Chris Statlander which was okay. Didn't have a lot of heat. Tekla won. I don't think people were particularly into whatever the story was with this match, which honestly was not much of a story. Hikaru Shida and Chris Statlander are having problems, yet they still come out together. It didn't work. Then we had the Stadium Stampede. Jericho, Lashley, Shelton, Kenny, Jack Perry, Matt Jackson, Nick Jackson versus Ricochet, Bishop Khan, Toa Leona, Don Callis family, Davis and Andrade, Clark Connors and David Finlay. About 77 people, Stadium Stampede, 31 minutes. They were not allowed to cut themselves or brawl in the crowd, but man, they still managed to get backstage and do like every wacky thing under the sun. They did great stuff in the ring. Finally, at the end, everybody surrounded Ricochet. They all laid him out with big moves, and Jericho was finally going to get his big win over Ricochet, finish him off. But this Bishop Khan saved Ricochet, and so then he got killed and pinned with the Lion Salt. So they still have not done the Ricochet-Jericho match, although we will talk about that here, or the win. The Chris Jericho win over Ricochet, but we'll get to that in a second. And then the main event, MJF Darby Allin, title versus hair. Darby did not shave his head. At the end of the day, it was the story they told from the day he won the title. He was going to go until the wheels fell off. They all fell off. He just had no more. MJF hit him with a middle rope tombstone pile driver and pinned him to win the AEW title, MJF champion again. And it was an awesome show. Just one just great match after another. And it only went 11 minutes past 4 hours, which was, a huge improvement over some of these shows. It didn't feel like it went too long. I mean, it was great. And then they announced today that there is going to be a July AEW pay-per-view. It is going to be called Redemption. It is in Canada. It is Sunday, July 26th, the first ever AEW pay-per-view at the Bell Center in Montreal. And, I mean, guys, listen, it's a pay-per-view. It's in Canada. It's called Redemption. So I think it's pretty clear who's getting big wins for what leading to where. If you don't want me to spoil anything, I just won't say anymore. But yes, that pay-per-view has taken place. Tony Khan said he was very interested in adding a July pay-per-view, noting astutely that it would be additive. It would, in fact, be. That's what happens when you add a pay-per-view. It's additive. And highly lucrative, he said. So if you're in Montreal, you're getting a new pay-per-view coming up
5: big wrestling
4: in
5: town.
4: July. That's what they say, this Montreal. How far is that from Calgary?
5: Long way, dude.
4: Long way?
5: Yeah.
4: Not going to make the drive?
5: I'm not going to make the 40-plus-hour drive, no.
4: That's hardly East Coast. All right, well, that's the AEW news. Mick Foley debuted. I thought he did a great job on the pre-show, but they didn't show any of it on the main show, of course, because that's what they do. But he will not be there on Wednesday. I guess he's got a prior commitment. But, I mean, I saw part of his pre-show deal with MJF. And I don't know if you guys know this or not, but that guy can talk. That fella can do a promo, Ed McFoley. I don't think he should wrestle, but he should do a lot of talking. I'll tell you that much. So that was pretty good. NXT tonight, which Filthy and I will discuss tomorrow. I can't wait. Lola Vice and Izzy Dame for the NXT women's title. We got a speed tournament match with Sean Legacy and Dorian Van Dukes. We got Ren Sinclair and Kalani Jordan. Shiloh Hill will get stretched by Charlie Dempsey, they claimed. Jada Parker faces Layla Diggs, who, as I read that name, I still don't have any idea who that is. I think she's new. And OTM will face The Culling. So that's your lineup for NXT tonight. Are you going to watch that one, Lance?
5: Probably not, no.
4: You should be watching NXT. They got that TNA relationship. You need a scout.
5: Yeah, not a lot of current crossover going on. We've got Ariana and Stax currently in TNA, but other than that...
4: That's who you got, huh? Ariana and Stax.
5: They're having a bit of a feud with Mr. Santino Marella.
4: Mm, interesting. All right, we got, we're going to head to a break. When we come back, we'll talk about Progress and Defy and their new ownership. And we got a lot of injury updates as well. So back in a moment, Observer Live.

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5: Back in the show, Brian Alvarez here, Wrestling Observer Live. We got some good news and bad news when it comes to injuries. Kyle Fletcher is back, and he was injured on the March 28th collision when someone like fell on his leg. He tore his meniscus, suffered a fracture in his ankle and the top of his tibia, and doctors estimated there was a 90% chance the meniscus tear would require surgery. Fletcher found out soon into his recovery that he would be able to avoid that. "I don't have to have surgery," he happily announced. Awesome news. He's given initially 90% chance of surgery. No surgery required, just healing. Oh, to be 27.
6: Yeah, no kidding.
5: Although mine healed, mostly. I only have one little minor problem with mine. But other than that, it worked out just great. They say, once you scope it, you're just one step closer to a knee replacement. So, I didn't scope it. I want to keep this knee. Have you had a knee replacement?
6: No.
5: No? Are you gonna?
6: I've had them both scoped, so I guess maybe
5: you're
6: that's
5: two
6: my next
5: steps
6: step.
5: Closer.
6: I'm two steps closer.
5: Oh, that sucks. Oh, well.
6: That was, gosh, probably a decade or 15 years ago I had him scoped.
5: Although I think Mick Foley, I think he got knee replacements. Now he feels great. Maybe I should get knee replacements. Maybe we all should. Things have changed when it comes to putting people back together again. Logan Paul, however, Actually, both of these injuries, you know, we talk about all this stupid stuff that people do nowadays, and Fletcher's injury was just a freak accident and just a nothing happening move, and Logan Paul was pretty much the same. He caught a dive, but
6: having a very large man fly at you through the air is a dangerous move.
5: Well, yeah, to a degree, but I mean, it was just your normal. One, like they were doing something, you know, I'm going to do a 450, and so I got knees and such flying at your face, and then you get clobbered. It was just like a big flip dive, and he caught him, and the guy fell on his arm, and he tore his triceps. So literally, with the exception, I guess, of Paul Heyman, but he doesn't really count, every single solitary person who has ever been in the Vision has had a serious injury, with one exception.
6: Theory hasn't been injured as part of the Vision, at least.
5: He hasn't been injured, no. So he's the last man standing. And Braun went down, Bronson went down, Seth went down. Now we've got Logan Paul. That's 4 out of 5 total Vision members have been injured as part of this gimmick. So, man, they put Braun Breaker together.
6: The Vision was cursed before Danhausen was a thing.
5: That's true. Theory and Bronson, or Braun Breaker, for now, are the tag team champions. And hopefully this is the last one, because that sucks. And then,
6: if not, Heyman will have to step up as the tag partner.
5: There's other people that are apparently going to be moved to the Vision. There's lots of talk of Maxine. And then, you know, it's either going to be Dawkins or Montez. You know, one of them.
6: After last night, I think Dawkins is the one turning.
5: Well, I had figured it was going to be Montez because, you know, a lot of times they see one person as the potential bigger star of the two, and that's when the one that gets put in, like, the big group or whatever, and everyone's always raving about Montez, and poor Dawkins gets no respect. But, you know, they had an interview last night, and it was Seth and the Street Profits. And Montez said, you know, one thing I've never done, I've never turned on my brother. And if you watch Dawkins when he said that, Dawkins was like, ah, he had a really weird reaction. So I'm thinking maybe it is Dawkins.
6: He also did not seem pleased when Ford declared himself the best.
5: Maybe they'll need to draw straws for like the winner to not be in the cursed group here. But, yeah, there you go. All right, Clash in Italy after Raw. We have a lineup. And we got 2 matches that are going to be on ESPN, which actually I kind of like this. I like on the last show, like normally you have these pay-per-views, and especially like with AEW, it's like I never, ever watch the AEW pre-show. And I think most other people don't as well, unless you're in the building, because you know that you're going to have to watch a 4-hour-plus show, main show, and so adding another hour and a half on top of it or whatever. I mean, and that's, you know, do I need to watch 13 matches in one afternoon? I don't think so. So I skip it. I never watch the WWE pre-shows, even though they don't have matches anymore. I just watch the main show. But the way that they did it, because, you know, the first time I think they did this at WrestleMania, so it made no difference to me. I was just watching it live. But the last show they did, Backlash or whatever, they had 2 matches on ESPN, which means they got the 2 matches done in, like, it has to be done in an hour. And so there wasn't, you know, they were long 18 to 20-minute matches, and then they had a few of their stupid commercials or whatever, and then another long match. And then they hyped up the pay-per-view. And so it sort of felt like watching, I'll tell you what it was like. It was like watching an important pre-show, because 99% of pre-shows are not important. Oh, the Costco guy is going to have a match and, you know, this or that. Byron Saxton's going to talk about history incorrectly or something. But this felt like, oh, wow, this is an important pre-show. There's 2 big matches here. And then when it was over, it was like, well, Now I switch to the pay-per-view. There's only three matches left. And it flew by. So I kind of like how they split it up. The two match... Yes?
6: I'm curious, though, if with the, I'm doing air quotes here, main show being such a small show, whether people would bother. Like, you can get...
5: Well, there's big matches.
6: The show, well, yes, but you get that without it. It's like if you have to actually pay for ESPN Unlimited, it's like, are you going to pay for just three matches?
5: Well, the other thing I think, actually, I'm not even sure. I think you can just turn on ESPN Unlimited and just watch the whole show straight through. I don't think you have to switch channels.
6: Well, yes, but if you don't have a subscription, are you going to be tempted to subscribe if there's only three-fifths of the show?
5: Well, we're going to soon find out, because if they stop doing this, that's your answer. But they've done it for three straight shows now, which suggests that people are doing that. So the two ESPN matches are Cody and Gunther for the Undisputed WWE title, and Rhea and Jade for the women's title. So I think there's going to be a title change. I think Cody is losing the title to Gunther. Could be wrong. But that's actually a big thing to be putting free on ESPN. So,
6: isn't Brock also?
5: Nope. Really? Obafemi and Brock is on the main show. Becky Lynch and Sol Ruka is on the main show. And the main show main event, actually, I don't know this. I don't know if Tribal Combat's the main event. It should be, I think. But they're building up this Obafemi-Brock Lesnar match. Is like, they're calling it the biggest rematch in history. I mean, they're building it up big. So, Roman Reigns, Jacob Fatu, Tribal Combat, WWE title is also on the main show. Lance, what are your predictions for all these matches? Cody and Gunther.
6: Gunther.
5: Why?
6: Because I... just think that they will go to him and then potentially him and Brock.
5: All right. Rhea and Jade.
6: Rhea's the current champ. She'll retain.
5: All right. Roman and Jacob Fatu.
6: I think Roman.
5: You think Roman?
6: Yes.
5: Really? See, this one here, they got the stipulations. If Jacob wins... like, Roman has to acknowledge him, and we have a new tribal chief. But if Roman wins, Jacob just has to do his bidding. And, like, I watched the show on Monday, and the show was fine. You know, Javon had an awesome match and everything. But it just, storyline-wise, and Fatu even said in the main event promo, it's time for a change. We need something new. And I just feel like Roman Reigns is champion with Jacob Fatu as his henchman. I mean, we've been there, done that.
6: Yeah, they like the reluctant henchman that has to be part of a faction.
5: I know, but come on.
6: And either way, you're getting the same angle, because if not, Roman has to be.
5: Well, kind of, but at least we'd have a new tribal chief.
6: Yeah, I just don't see them putting Roman in a subordinate role.
5: We'll find out. Becky Lynch, Sol Ruka.
6: Is it for the title?
5: Yep.
6: I'm going to go with Sol.
5: I think she should. They've just freaking killed her since she
6: her
5: got
6: first
5: up.
6: Win is going to be winning a title?
5: Hey.
6: I guess she won by...
5: certainly not happening with old Javon, so they may as well do with somebody. And then Obafemi and Brock.
6: I think Brock. I don't see them beating him twice. I think they might go to the rubber match and put Oba over. But especially because the line about beating him twice makes you a ruler or something. I forget what the line he made. Doesn't say he has to do it two in a row. So I'm going to go Brock and then Oba maybe in the rematch.
5: So that's this coming Sunday, Turin, Italy. It is a show. Yeah, it's an Italy show. And so it's going to be airing at 2 p.m. Eastern, 11 a.m. Pacific on Sunday. I'll get right on that.
6: But doesn't the pre-show start at 9 Pacific?
5: Probably. But who is... No.
6: They mentioned 9 a.m. Pacific for something, and I think that's the undercard.
5: I'm going to have to figure this out. I think the main ES... well, I'll find out after the break. Back in a moment. It's reliable.

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5: All right, I'm 99% sure I got this figured out. So everything is going to begin, like all five matches will begin at 11 a.m. Pacific, 2 Eastern. And I say that because this is airing internationally. And so the poster lists 2 Eastern, 11 a.m. Pacific, ESPN in the U.S., Netflix internationally. So obviously if you're international, you're not getting the two matches on ESPN. And so 11 a.m. Pacific, 2 Eastern is when the show starts. So it's not even really called a pre-show. It's just the first two matches will air on ESPN. So the pre-show is something separate from the first two matches that air on ESPN. That makes sense? So 2 Pacific, 11 Eastern, everybody.
6: The pre-show is 2 hours? Good gravy.
5: Can you imagine?
6: Could be a lot of commercials.
5: All right, let's talk about Raw. What did you think of the show?
6: I enjoyed it for the most part. I did find that most matches had moments where it was like, people seemed a little lost. Felt like a Raw after an international tour.
5: Well, we're about to start an international tour, so maybe they're getting ready. Paul Heyman came out for a promo. We got a Brock video package where I swear to God, Brock does his promo and says that he's retired, even though he's having a match on Sunday. This is the dumbest thing I've ever seen. I mean,
6: it's not even close, dude.
5: Yesterday, like last,
6: you saw the barbed wire Christmas tree for crying out loud.
5: Yeah, but at least like that was the stip. like, last week, you know, Paul Heyman did the promo, and, you know, Adam Pearce is like, I filed retirement paperwork. What's going on? And Paul goes, he's retired. But here's a contract for another match. And so I had people on the internet going, it's just Paul saying that. Brock is no longer retired. Or once he signs the contract, he's not retired or whatever. No, guys, the storyline is Brock Lesnar is a retired wrestler who continues his wrestling career. This is preposterously stupid. So then Oba came out and cut a promo and vowed to beat him. I thought it was a good segment, aside from how stupid it was. Like, if you take out how stupid it was a good segment.
6: You praised a match where a guy got hit in the head with a beach ball and sold it, and you're mad that Brock's coming back for one match while retired?
5: Yes, because I literally sat through an entire year of John Cena's retirement tour, only for them to tell me, like, 3 months later, well, you know, you can retire and be an active wrestler. What? So now what are we going to do? We're going to go to SummerSlam, and he's going to put his career on the line as a retired wrestler? It's dumb. You hear me? Then Penta and Javon for the Intercontinental title. What did you think of this match, Lance?
6: I enjoyed it, but I was infuriated with wasting that unbelievable bump into the desk to go to break, because I watch on delay, as I would imagine many people do. So you see him go into the desk, have everybody put over that his career could be over, he could be crippled. The screen goes black for a second and a half, and he comes back, and the dude's covering Penta, and looks like he almost won. And that entire, oh my God, he could be crippled bump was a 1 second, oh my God, moment and nothing more.
5: I don't think it was supposed to look quite as bad as it did. But, I mean, I will give the announcers credit, which I rarely do. When they came back from the break, the announcers did say, incredibly, Javon is back on his feet. So they did acknowledge that for those of you that don't watch internationally and watch the match during the break, somehow this guy was almost killed and he's back on his feet. I thought this match was great. Do you guys hear me?
6: The last couple minutes into the finish was absolutely fantastic.
5: Let me tell you a story. It was awesome. And then when it was over, Penta went to raise Javon's hand, and Javon yanked his hand down, and he stormed off all angry. He's also got PTSD from that 2 years in NXT. I don't blame the guy. He was in the right. Talked about Logan's torn triceps and how Theory's now tag champs with Braun, and then Theory said he was going to go take care of everybody that had anything to do with taking out Logan. Joe Hendry was in the ring.
6: What a jerk.
5: Well, yeah, what does Joe Hendry have to do with taking this guy out? Theory comes out and kills this guy.
6: I meant Joe. It's like,
5: well, yeah, he's also singing that this guy should be fired.
6: They just announced that the guy tore his tricep and he's injured, going to be out for a few months, and then this babyface out there campaigning to get him fired. I'm like, man, you're a jerk, Joe.
5: Plus,
6: I know Joe.
5: He's wasting his time because they don't cut people when... Wait, never mind. So anyway, he gets all beat up, and then he gets a chair shot with his arm wrapped around the post. So I hope he's not hurt, because the way they did it here, I don't know. That's what they usually do when someone needs tricep surgery. So hopefully he's okay. We had Seth running into Dawkins backstage, and Montez showed up, and they got into this big argument. I hate the storyline, guys. I just think it sucks. Like, do we have time? So, the Street Profits are gone forever, okay? They come back. Seth is battling the Vision. He says they're the most dangerous they've ever been, even though they're all out injured. Like, there's two people left now. But boy, does he need help. So he wants help, not from, like, L.A. Knight, who's also feuding, and you know what I'm saying? He's like, L.A. Knight, whatever. It's like the only two people he can find in the entire promotion to potentially help him are two guys who don't like him and don't want to help him. It's like, you can't find anybody else to fight this battle against two men. It just, God. And you know the Street Profits are having problems, which you don't even know why, because they've been gone forever. They're literally gone forever, and they come back, they're already having issues with each other. I don't care about it. I watched the show. It doesn't look like anybody else cares about it. They set up Seth and Montez for later, which if you watch the match, nobody cared about. So, I don't like it. We had Javon meeting with Penta, vowed to come back for that title later. And then Ray shows up, and Penta says, there's nobody I'd like to defend this title against more than you, Ray. So they're going to make the match. Becky and Lyra versus Raquel and Roxanne. House of Torture match. Interference. Interference. Ejection. Interference. Interference. Tug of war over a belt. Dom gets bumped. And then Roxanne gets rolled up and pinned.
6: I just hope Lyra's okay, because she totally wiped out her knee on the edge of the ring going over the top.
5: Yeah, they did like a double lariat or something, and she banged the side of her knee. And is that what it was?
6: Yeah, she ran the powerbomb attempt and took the hard edge of the LED board right to the side of her knee.
5: I mean, she was walking after the match. She was limping a little bit, but it wasn't like she couldn't put weight on it. So hopefully she just banged it really hard and is okay. But that looked like it sucked. Pearson met with Roman. He wants to fire Jacob, but Roman says, nah, this guy challenged me to tribal combat. I can't back down. But there must be consequences. If I beat him, he must serve me. Otherwise, you can fire him. But if he beats me, good luck, because we're all screwed. Whoa.
6: Like the whole company?
5: That's yeah.
6: Quite the statement.
5: That's serious. Then we have the same thing. It's like L.A. Knight comes out for a promo. He wants to win the King of the Ring. He doesn't want the Usos to screw him when he gets his match with Roman. I'm like, brother, we're getting ahead of ourselves here. I don't even know if you're in the tournament. You're planning to win. You're presuming Roman's going to win. You're planning a match with Roman, and you're already worried that people are going to interfere. And then Jimmy comes out, and they jibber-jabber back and forth, and I don't know what's going on. I'm not invested in any of these stories right now. We had Pierce talking to Ray about the match. Penta and Ethan Page show up, and then Rusev shows up. Ethan stirs up trouble. Ray finally says, if I got to beat this Rusev to get a shot at Penta, I'll do it. And then Rusev says, tonight I'm going to bongaranga you. There's some, it's a Bulgarian pop song that apparently won something this past weekend. I'm told it's catchy, but all I know is I'm stealing that line.

0: baby faces. No one cared about this because the storyline is like, it sucks. For being honest, I think.
1: Well, you're also comparing a title match to a match with nothing on the line.
0: There was stuff on the line, you know? I don't
1: really? What stuff exactly?
0: I don't know because I don't like it. The crowd. So Seth wins. Then Theory beats up Dawkins on the ramp with a chair. They go backstage. He's been pilmanized or concertoed or whatever. And so Seth and Montez, now they're on the same page. Oh, we just fought each other. I beat you, but your buddy got beat up. So dang it, now we got to team up together.
1: They're going to win the tag titles. Well, Dawkins is out, and Dawkins is going to be bitter and angry, and it'll lead to the turn.
0: Problem is, that's exactly what they're doing with the Bellas. That's what they're doing with Nikki and Paige.
1: Because Nikki actually picked Paige to replace her.
0: I know, but this is
1: going behind Dawkins' back to have a new partner. They're going to fight
0: his partner's
1: vision.
0: Hurt. He got killed.
1: Well, yeah, because you were in the ring taking care of your own business and not hanging with your partner. Dawkins is
0: Are
1: friend.
0: You writing this or something?
1: No, I pay attention.
0: I don't like it. Not one bit.
1: You don't have to. They're not writing for you.
0: God, that's for darn sure. We had Becky talking about the Sol Ruka match. Ray faced Rusev. And people don't really care about this much at all either, even though it's a babyface heel. Big guy, little guy. They just didn't care. And Rusev countered the 619, tried the accolade. Ray countered into a cradle, pinned him. Ray and Penta is next week. And then we had one of the better things on the show. Rusev goes after Ray. Dragon Lee comes down, and holy smokes, Dragon Lee ran wild on Rusev and Ethan Page. It was freaking awesome. Babyface cleared the ring. Maybe we'll get a tag match, too. I want to see more Dragon Lee and Ethan Page. Sounds awesome.
1: I had forgot about the title match and was expecting a tag, so.
0: Pierce kicked Theory out of the building. They passed Alpha Academy. Otis says, this sounds like bad news. And then Maxine says, I gotta go. She's joining. Then we had Jacob coming out for the contract signing. And he signed immediately. They had all these nerds at ringside. He starts throwing stuff and practically freaking killing them with these giant rolling office chairs.
1: And that made them decide, hey, I'll get in the ring with this crazy man.
0: Yeah. And then Roman comes out and tells him to leave. Pierce goes, I think it might be a good idea for security. And then Roman explains, no, it's tribal combat. We've made a blood oath. We must respect each other. He cannot touch me until Sunday. I was like, man, maybe every match should be tribal combat. So everybody leaves, and they just had a discussion. Where
1: technically,
0: Jacob,
1: they touched.
0: Yeah, Jacob. Well, they actually put their heads together after they
1: shook hands. Yeah.
0: I guess that doesn't count.
1: No.
0: But they went over, like, all the stipulations for Sunday, and, I mean, I thought it was a good segment. I will say I am intrigued by this one, because I just think we need something different. I think that Roman losing the role of tribal chief and having to work his way back, I think that's a good story. And Jacob was
1: story.
0: Jacob
1: Isn't
0: was so awesome.
1: Solo?
0: Well, yeah, but Solo never won it.
1: Well, yeah, the Ulafala.
0: I know, but he never actually was like, he stole it, you see.
1: Ah.
0: So this would be winning it, and Roman must acknowledge Jacob. And Jacob was so awesome on that last pay-per-view. Anyway, back in a moment, Observer Live.

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5: Any other thoughts on Raw?
6: I did laugh at the irony of Rey Mysterio being the one explaining to fans that once you lose your mask, you lose it forever.
5: Yeah. Well, you know, a stupid company took his mask off.
6: This is true.
5: It shouldn't count. There's a lot of stuff that shouldn't count. So anyway,
6: it from WCW in the 2000s.
5: I'm so sick of writing about WCW. God, I'm doing it again. This new book. I have to write about WCW again. I have to write about so much dumb stuff, but also good stuff, but also a lot of dumb stuff, because dumb stuff makes history sometimes. Anyway, well, that's going to do it for today, everybody, but I'm going to be back tomorrow with Filthy Tom here on Observer Live, and tonight it is the Brian and Vinny show, and we're watching part two of, what the heck was the name of that tape? Do you know?
6: No, was it? This wasn't the bloopers. No, some Invasion of the Body Slammers.
5: Invasion of the Body Slammers. The second hour. There it is. Invasion of the Body Slammers. It's available on YouTube. And last week we saw a Bret Hart Shawn Michaels match, which was just like a match, but boy, were they just freaking awesome. The two of them. And then I think there's a Ric Flair Kurt Hennig match on this tape as well. And, you know, if you're a big fan of Repo Man, there's 10 minutes straight of Repo Man. And apparently the Sean notes that the second half of the Invasion of the Body Slammers, part two starts with Doink versus Kamala.
6: Oh, tremendous.
5: That's it, everybody. I got to go eat. Talk to you next time. Wrestling Observer Live.

0: I'm Mike Sempervivi with the Sports Byline Broadcasting Network 2-Minute Warning. And for the last few days, you've heard me exalt the Indianapolis 500, but the Memorial Day weekend also offers another spectacle of American motorsports, the Coca-Cola 600, NASCAR's 600-mile marathon event held annually at the Charlotte Motor Speedway in Charlotte, North Carolina. Making up one of the sport's four crown jewel events, along with the Daytona 500, Southern 500, and Brickyard 400, don't ask me why the Bristol Night Race isn't one of them, the Coke 600 was known for years as the World 600. With the sport's entire industry housed in the state of North Carolina and primarily in Charlotte, to say the event is a big deal that brings big bragging rights is an understatement. It features the unique aesthetic of beginning in bright daylight and then transitioning into running under the lights. Lights that were installed by the track's late promoter Humphrey Wheeler, whose time in charge of the track helped take the race to new levels. A now forgotten moment came in 1976 when Wheeler entered a car for then Sports Car Series driver Janet Guthrie, allowing her to become the first woman to start a NASCAR race. And to this day, Guthrie, who also performed well at the Indy 500, is still the best female driver to ever grace stock car's top series. Speaking of women, Katherine Legg is the first to attempt the double, which is where a driver runs both the Indianapolis 500 and then flies to Charlotte to run there. 1,100 miles of driving, which only five other drivers have ever attempted, doing so on 11 occasions, which usually doesn't end well, either to a mechanical issue or a wreck during one race, or weather ruining the opportunity. Only one man, Tony Stewart, has been able to navigate all 1,100 miles of both races to their conclusion, which he did twice. In 1999, he became the first person to finish both races, finishing ninth in Indianapolis and fourth in Charlotte, and passing out in his car afterward, having to be pulled out of it by Dale Earnhardt Sr. In true Tony Stewart fashion, in 2001, he returned to do it again and do it better. That time around, he became the first person to lead a lap in both races, finishing sixth in Indy and third in Charlotte. Darrell Waltrip has won the race the most five times, including three in a five-year span during the late 1980s, but the Coca-Cola 600 doesn't have to live in the past. Denny Hamlin's victory in 2022 was a wild affair, which featured several wrecks and saw 31 lead changes between 13 drivers that also needed two overtimes to be decided. The next year in 2023, the sport's most popular and level-headed driver, Chase Elliott, intentionally wrecked Hamlin after being bumped into the wall by him. Ryan Blaney would go on to take the victory, which snapped a long winless streak and jarred his run to a Cup championship. And last year, Ross Chastain became the first driver to start dead last, 40th, to win the race, which was the first to ever be broadcast on Amazon Prime. You never know what you're going to get when it comes to the Coca-Cola 600, but the odds are good that you're going to get action. I'm Mike Sempervivi with the Sports Byline Broadcasting Network 2-Minute Warning.
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0: It was the Roman poet Virgil who said, "Easy is the descent to hell. All night long, all day, the doors of dark Hades stand open. But to retrace the path, to come out again to the sweet air of heaven, there is the task, there is the burden. If I cannot move heaven, I will raise hell." We'll talk about that later, but now it's time for Rick Tittle and Titillating Sports on Sports Byline USA. All right, thank you for that. And welcome back to another live edition of Titillating Sports with Rick Tittle. I'm your eponymous host. What's going on with you? Let's talk some sports. Football, basketball, baseball, hockey, soccer, golf, tennis, auto racing, boxing, Olympics, Quidditch, the ball, chess, checkers, rugby, cricket. 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Get you in and get you heard as we get into the sports talk process. How was your Memorial Day weekend? Everybody good? What's good? Everybody good? All right. Not as everyone good, but is everybody good? Also, you can... Boy, these cameras are weird on Twitch. All right. Whatever. I can't. One is centered and the other one's always off. That's fine. If you're watching on Twitch or YouTube, bless you. You can check out my fine self. We have a filmmaker from DocFest coming up in about 15 minutes. Also, for SoulSportTalk.com, we have the cave diver and adventurer Patrick Widman. An hour from now, Bruce Marshall, our friend from the Gold Sheet, will check in and we'll talk NHL playoffs.
1: Playoffs?
0: We'll also, it's going to be an interesting thing. I am going to be interviewing Tim Howard, but it can't air today. So we're going to do a rerun of my interview with Cool from Cool and the Gang while I do that, and then I'm going to come back live. I was going to try and play it off, but I'll just be honest with you. Kira Rosler from Black Flag, the bassist, will join us at 10:40. I'm about to have a nervous breakdown. How about the bus? Jerome Bettis will join us at 11:25, the Hall of Famer, and writer David Nugent in the third hour as well. I'm Rick Tittle. Come on back.
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0: 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Good for you.
1: Good for you. Welcome back to the show. Rick Tittle with you. So I go across the room to adjust my headset. Rick Tittle with you, coast to coast and around the world on the American Forces Radio Network. We'll have a FIDmaker. I make FIDs. Filmmaker Sidney Fussell will join us in the next segment. All right, well, how about those New York Knicks? It's 11 wins in a row, and the thing that's most amazing about these Knicks is, I mean, the 11-game winning streak is pretty amazing, but they've outscored their opponents during that winning streak by 262 points. That's the best 11-game stretch in NBA history ever, regular season or playoffs. They have been destroying every team since they lost that game to the Hawks going down 2-1, and they've just never looked back. And it's pretty amazing to think what they've done. Now you've got pretty good series in the West now at 2-2, while the Knicks will sit back and wait. And now it's right there for them. And I'm sure if they don't get it done, they'll be like, oh, they cooled off. Whatever. It's right there for, right there for them. Burp. But, you know, most NBA teams connect with their history almost passively. I know we do that out here, but, I mean, when you go to the United Center in Chicago, you walk past a Michael Jordan statue. But when you watch the Bulls, you're not thinking about Michael Jordan right now. I mean, you say, well, he wore that jersey, but they don't play like that now. But that's not quite how it works for the Knicks, because one of the best players in history is Clyde, Walt Frazier. And he has been the primary broadcast analyst for almost 40 years. And Allen Houston, who was a very good all-star guard back in his day, not as old, but he has been a fixture in the front office across several regimes. And you look into the stands and, you know, or the sides and courtside seats, and it's not just Spike Lee and Chamolet and or Chalamet and Chris Jenner's kid, but Stephon Marbury and Melo and other guys. And unless Dolan has a problem with you and then he throws you out. But it creates a kind of a weird dynamic in that most of those Knicks that I mentioned outside of Frazier didn't win championships, but their presence is at least spiritually there. And what I mean is just that generation after generation of Knicks pouring whatever they can in their franchise, especially guys like Ewing. But the task of trying to end a 53-year championship drought has never been able to get done. And so that's why when you think about how close Ewing got, my favorite Warrior as a kid was Rick Barry, and then my favorite Warrior after that was Bernard King. I loved him, and it killed me when he went to the Knicks. He never did it. Linsanity and Carmelo didn't do it. You can go on and on with some great players. The Starks team didn't do it. But they have tried and tried. They thought they were getting Zion. They thought they were getting KD. They threw all the money in the world at Kobe. And he was like, no thanks. And then when LeBron was doing the decision, they thought they were getting him. And then when he went back to Cleveland, they thought they were getting him then. And so that's why I think Jalen Brunson resonates so much with the fan base, because he was not somebody else's star. You know, he just was a pretty good player. He was no one else's icon. And he arrived in New York with 1 year as a full-time starter. And he has been the kind of guard who's been hearing about how players like him don't lead championships. And what's amazing that his father, Rick Brunson, played for that 1999 finals team. His godfather, Leon Rose, is in the front office. But you think about his first year there, they won 47. The second year there, they won 50. Last year, they won 51. This year, they've won 53. And last 3 years, he's been second team All-NBA. And, you know, he was someone that was very close to the Knicks. He knew what the Knicks meant from his family. And he knew that from going to Nova, which isn't next door, but it's pretty close. But, I mean, the only MVP they've ever had is Willis Reed. Although King and Melo both won scoring titles, but Brunson is still in his 20s. That means he could have another decade with this team. And that means if... Now, he was the Eastern Conference Finals MVP last night. And he has carried the weight as comfortably as any Knick. And he kind of had a Willis Reed moment when he came back from the foot injury at halftime to beat the Pacers a couple years ago, you might remember. But remember, Carmelo Anthony was loved because he took less money, kind of like KD did with the Warriors. And then Brunson left somewhere in between 37 and 113 million on the table to stay. That's incredible financial flexibility that helped the Knicks get where they are. And they're as closer than anyone can be. And this is only their third trip to the finals since that championship in 1973. And they're either going to get the Spurs or the Thunder. And, I mean, OKC will probably be favored. But, I mean, there's two of the best players in the NBA, SGA and Wemby. You're going to get one of them. And Ewing lost his shot to Jordan and Olajuwon and Duncan. So Brunson's going to have to beat SGA or Wemby and climb that mountain. But if Brunson lifts the trophy, you could start to say, and this might sound like sacrilege to people at MSG, but he could be the greatest Knick of all time. What if he lifts it and then stays there another 10 years? Brunson is four wins away from immortality. And remember, if you do it with the Knicks, that's much better than doing it with the Utah Jazz, as far as the media is concerned, or with the Atlanta Hawks, or the Portland Trailblazers. Just saying, it's just like how we think the Jets are worth talking about, and the Jets are almost never worth talking about. But we talk about them all the time in the media because it's New York, and we're like, we think they're important, and they're not. Or the Giants, we think the New York Giants are important, and they're not. It should just be teams that win, but that's just the way it goes. New York is the American city, and everything media-wise is going to begin there. And so this unsung kid could end up being the greatest Knick ever, and I'm rooting for him. I don't like either team left in the West. I am rooting for the Knicks to win the whole thing. And, you know, Brunson to, I don't know, maybe there'll be a statue of him someday. If they win, he would deserve it. All right, let's go to a break and come on back on Byline.
2: 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I'm different, yeah, I'm different. I'm different, yeah, I'm different. I'm different.

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3: 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For this is the very essence of what our servicemen and women gave their lives to protect, and by God, we shall not allow their sacrifice to be forgotten. It's time to show the world just how great American can be. And we will not wait for tomorrow to come. We will stand here, this moment, together, and we will start today.
4: I'm not insightful enough to be a movie critic. Maybe I could be a food critic. These muffins taste bad. Or an art critic. That painting is bad.

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1: All right, thank you for that, and welcome back to the show. Rick Tittle with you coast to coast and around the world on the American Forces Radio Network. Here in San Francisco, we've been talking to a lot of filmmakers who will be part of the 25th San Francisco Documentary Festival, or as we call it, DocFest, and that is going to be beginning in a couple of days. There is a very interesting and compelling documentary that is going to be airing on Sunday at 6 p.m. at the Roxy. It is called #WhileBlack. And joining us right now is the co-director of that film, Sidney Fussell. Sidney, welcome to the show. And the I've never seen the adjective urgent documentary. And welcome to the show. Tell us why this is an urgent documentary, please.
2: Well, thank you so much for having me. I'd say, you know, ironically enough, today is, you know, it's been 6 years since 2020 and since we all saw the video of George Floyd. So just to give you a little bit of backstory about the film follows Darnella Frazier. She was the 17-year-old girl who, when George Floyd was killed, she held up the camera and filmed him. She lived in Minneapolis about probably a five-minute walk from where he was killed, and she was just having a typical Memorial Day weekend. She went on a walk with her cousin, who was about 5 or 6 years old, to the corner store, going to get some candy, just a snack, and she saw, you know, what eventually changed the world, George Floyd being held down and slowly choked to death by Derek Chauvin. And so she held up her phone, recorded it, and posted the video next day. And so that was May 26th, 2020. It's May 26, 2026, and we shot the film over 3 years, and so the film looks at both the specifics of that incident and then also what happened to her afterwards, the personal and emotional toll that recording that video took on her. So I'd say it's an urgent film both because of the anniversary date, because we're learning so much about the woman behind the video that we didn't know, and also because so much and, in a way, so little has changed since then.
1: Well, that was, I mean, no one will forget watching that, because there's a big difference between restraining a suspect and what we saw there was someone being murdered. And I never once thought about the person shooting the actual film. So when did you think, hey, what about her? What has her life been like?
2: I'll be honest with you, I didn't think about Darnella either. I think that we were all so struck by what we were seeing, that we focused on that. And it wasn't until, I mean, we started working on the film in 2021, so I would say it was probably close to 2023 before we really made that, you know, attempt to reach out to Darnella, find out who it was behind it. And I was blown away by how much had been taken from this young woman. She was 17, about to graduate. She had to drop out of school. She was being harassed. At some point, she had to leave. I moved into a safe house. So much happened to her in the aftermath, and it was so strange because in one way she was made extremely visible, and that there were reporters showing up outside of her house and people knew her name, and in another way she was completely invisibilized. You know, people didn't really talk about her as the uprisings were happening outside of Minneapolis. So for a teenage girl, that's such a strange place to be in, like getting all this attention, all this hate on social media, but then also looking into the news and seeing people not mentioning you by name specifically. And so she was seeing the effects of the video all over the world. You know, there were protests in countries all over the world, in England, Italy, Syria, throughout Africa, throughout Asia. And so she was seeing the global effects of what she did, and she was being targeted individually at the same time that, you know, people like us who were touched by the video didn't think about her. It was a very strange, surreal experience for her, and we're really grateful that she allowed us in to film with her.
1: As this led to BLM, and, you know, I just, as a soccer fan who watches the English Premier League, They were still kneeling last year, like even after what Kaepernick started had kind of gone away in the NFL. And if you think about the ramifications of what it all meant, what has changed? And then, as you mentioned, what hasn't changed for the better?
2: Well, one of the things we learned really quickly was that what happened to Darnella is part of a larger cycle. And so Darnella filmed her video in 2020. 4 years before she filmed the video, there's a woman named Diamond Reynolds in Minneapolis who also filmed the video. She filmed the video of her boyfriend being shot to death by a police officer in St. Paul, which is about 20 minutes. You know, they're twin cities, so right next to Minneapolis. And so when that video went viral on Facebook Live, there was, you know, a big pushback. Politicians brought her out, made all these different promises. She did TV hits. It was all on the news. And that lasted for about 2 years, disappeared. And then, you know, with 2020, it seemed to happen again. And then we look at 2020, 2016, 2013 with Eric Garner. And then we go back to Rodney King in 1991 in the film as well. We meet with Rodney King's daughter, Laura King. And so you see that there is a huge cycle that's happening where this violence is filmed, surfaces to the top of the media, people become obsessed with it, but then things disappear, and then we find ourselves back in it again. And so I would say that that's happening quicker. So, you know, 2026 and 2025, Minneapolis had the ICE protests, and so we saw all these different viral videos of ICE officers assaulting protesters all throughout the city, and some of them were going viral, and there was a lot of pushback, and then not much happened. So I would say that not so much about what happened in 2020 was unique. It was about seeing like, oh, this is a cycle that happens every few years. And if anything, it's accelerating. I think one major difference now is that there's a little bit more awareness of the cycle. And I think the witnesses are becoming slightly more savvy about how to navigate the social media elements, making sure they have copies, making sure that it gets out, and trying to build something that lasts. So I think if anything, the witnesses are maybe getting a little bit more aware of the cycle, but the cycle itself has been going on for a very long time.
1: If you could remind me about Chauvin, because I remember they wanted 30 years and then he was guilty and then it got appealed. What did he end up with, like 25 years? What was it?
2: I think it was 26 year sentence. Don't quote me on that, but with Chauvin, there was such a strange sense of like, I think calmness that people really, really were. It was a 22-year sentence. I apologize. Mm-hmm. And so there was such a strange sense of calmness in his face, and that he knew he was being recorded and he didn't stop. And I think that that was one of the reasons that video went viral, was because what was happening was so terrible, and yet the man responsible for it was so calm. And one of the things you see in the video is that there's other police officers that are looking at Chauvin doing what he's doing, and their primary concern is the crowd. Their primary concern is not what the crowd's responding to, which is the murder, which, as you said, had gone far beyond simply a restraining. They're responding to the crowd and making sure the people aren't getting too close and pushing them back and things like that. And that type of, you know, intimidation, for lack of a better word, is a very serious problem where some people feel like they, you know, should I film if I see bad things? Are they going to come after me? And so I think that in Chauvin, we saw a symptom of a lot of different issues as it relates both to police conduct and also the police misconduct and the filming of it.
1: And then finally, what type of, as I said, it's going to be a doc fest, but for the people who have seen it so far, what type of reaction and response have you had?
2: We had a really good reaction and response. We premiered at South by Southwest in March. We've screened the festival a couple of places since then, including in Minneapolis. Luckily, we're able to have Diamond attend. And so for this upcoming Sunday, I'll be there. We'll do a Q&A after. Please come talk to me. The response has really led to a lot of fascinating conversations about technology, policing, race, and also mental health, because we spent a lot of time talking about the emotional and mental costs to Darnella for having to film. So it's definitely a conversation starter, and I'll be there for questions and any other conversations.
1: All right, and that will be Sunday, right, this coming Sunday at 6 p.m. at Roxy Theater House 1, part of SF Indie Fest. That is the 25th annual San Francisco Doc Fest, and the film is entitled #WhileBlack. We've been speaking with the filmmaker, Sidney Fussell. Sidney, congratulations on the film. Thanks for coming by.
2: Thank you so much for having me.
1: Sure, no problem. And I'm always I admire documentary people, because documentaries are usually not fun. I mean, they explore things that we need to see. And we've never been, I think we can all agree, we've never been in a better time for docs. I mean, they're everywhere now. But you just think about the ramifications of BLM and then people. I mean, you remember the King's guy, I think all lives matter. You're fired. Why? That's insensitive. There's all sorts of things that came with that. And it's not the Bureau of Land Management. It's Black Lives Matter. All right. I think we knew that. Let's go to do a little sailing with Karen Lyle on the other side. Come on back.

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0: All right, a little crisscross applesauce, 9:40 on a Tuesday. 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How you doing, Karen?
1: I am doing fantastic, Rick. It's good to talk to you across the pond.
0: All right. Karen joins us from England, and we are very happy now to be joined by a very interesting gentleman named Patrick Widman. He is going to be speaking at the Long Beach Scuba Show, and that's because he is a well-renowned explorer. Patrick, welcome to the show. And first off, just to cover, I don't know, the bad news, we heard about a tragedy with four divers recently. What, when you hear stuff like that, do you think, hey, it's the risk, or do you, is it more of a, oh, they did this or that wrong type of situation?
2: Hey, good morning. Yeah, I've been actually been asked that a bunch of times over the past couple of days. Now, if the dive would have been like an exploration style an endeavor, then I would have been like, yes, it's the risk that we take if we do this type of diving. In this specific incident, however, it was untrained people that did a dive that was way beyond their capability, knowledge, and experience, as well as certification level, using the wrong equipment. So in that case, it is... Yeah, I would not consider that to be something that could happen to me.
1: Patrick, it's such a pleasure to talk to you. And, you know, I am really curious about what type of safety protocols that you take when you're going into a dive, especially if you're going into a cavern where it might have turns and be a little tricky getting out of it.
2: So, believe it or not, a lot of the preparation for this type of expeditions and exploration cave diving happens outside of the water. So first of all, I adhere to a huge regimen of physical fitness. So that goes both for cardiovascular fitness. In my case, I'm an ultramarathon runner, as well as strength training, because a lot of the expeditions we do are in very remote locations, which means there is no evacuation, there is no hospitals, there is no nobody you can call in case you hurt yourself. So the biggest or the best way to prevent this is obviously trying to be physically fit and make sure that you do conservative decisions in order not to hurt yourself. When it comes to the actual diving part, it all boils down to proper education and training. And this is ultimately what led to the demise of those people in the Maldives, because they didn't have any kind of overhead training. So it starts off with being obviously a skilled and experienced diver. And then I would recommend people to go to an area that has a lot of expertise in cave diving, such as your northern Florida, for example, or Mexico here, or a part of France. So there is people that basically, you know, cave dive all year round and have a lot of experience. And they would be the people to teach others how to do that, because there's a lot of procedure and protocol involved. Because specifically when you do exploration cave diving, right, there is not already lines inside. Like, we're the first people to go inside, which means we are laying a guideline that helps us not only to find our way back out, but we also use it to survey the cave and then ultimately produce a map, because that is the idea of exploration, right? You need to be able to show or to tell later where you have been and what you have found.
0: Yes, and Patrick is from Austria, I should say, Patrick Widman. So, Patrick, just as an aside, coming up on June 16th in Stanford is the Österreich Fußball Mannschaft, the Weltpokal Meisterschaft. Are you going to go to that game?
2: I doubt it. I live since 20 years in Mexico. So, yes, I'm originally from Austria, from the Alps, from the mountains, which you can hear in my accent also. But I have left Austria when I was 19 years old. I moved first to Croatia to start my career in diving. And then I lived 5 years in Egypt, in the Red Sea. And then in 2005, basically there was a book written. It's called Beyond the Deep. It is written by two Americans, Barbara Mender and Bill Stone, a very, very famous American cave explorer and NASA scientist. And basically somebody gave me that book while I was in Egypt, and I opened the book in the middle, and there's this amazing pictures of people rappelling inside a dry cave with diving equipment. And being that I'm from the Alps and climbing and alpinism has been a huge passion of mine as a teenager growing up, I thought, hang on a second, I can climb and dive the same day in the same activity. Sign me up for that. And this is what ultimately brought me to the Mexican Caribbean, to the Yucatan Peninsula in 2005, the first time. And I stayed here for 2 months and basically found the guy of the area and told him, look, I have 2 months time. I have a bunch of saved up money. Teach me everything you know about cave diving. So this was my introduction to that. And then I saw an evening portrait of a person called Sam Meacham, who still lives here also. I think he's from Texas, but I might be wrong. And he showed a movie called The Hidden Worlds of the Mayan. And basically, that was the first time that I saw a video, like a documentary about a cave explorer. And in that moment, I knew that's exactly what I want to do. And after the presentation he gave, I walked up to him and asked him, hey, Sam, this was amazing. How in the world do people pay you for doing that? So, and this is my introduction to becoming a cave explorer, and I've been doing it ever since.
1: What is one of the most significant experiences that you've had in a dive in a cave that just sticks with you and you remember?
2: There is almost countless, to be perfectly honest with you. I mean, living in 2026 and being a genuine explorer, meaning I'm the first person in the history of this planet and mankind to lay my eyes on certain parts of this planet, right? I'm the first person to actually see it. And second, these places being so fundamentally incredibly beautiful is an honor and a privilege beyond, I don't possess the vocabulary to express it. But certainly, Madagascar has a cave called Malazamanga. And when Philip Lehman, my exploration partner, and I first discovered it. So first of all, we stayed 1 month in Madagascar, driving around all the southern parts of it from small village to small village. And we found absolutely nothing, which was, it's like part of the exploration, right? You don't know what you're going to find. It's very, cave exploration is very unlike mountain exploration or outer space because we have no information, right? There's no, we don't have satellite imaging. We don't have weather forecast. We don't know. Like a small hole could lead into the most ginormous underground passages, or you could do one kick with your fins and it stops. But the effort is always the same. We have to take plane rides. We have to travel with hundreds of kilos of equipment. It's far trips, it's exhausting. Like the effort you put is always the same, but the payoff is not always the same. So the first month in Madagascar, we found nothing. We went from small village to small village, asked the people, hey, where you get your water from? And is there any water around here? Is there any caves? They need to explain people what even a cave is and what you're looking for. So we found absolutely nothing. And then 3 days before leaving, we found Malazamanga. And in our second dive, the first 15 to 20 minutes is like this wormhole. Like people would imagine cave diving. When people ask me, are you a cave diver? I couldn't do this because I'm claustrophobic. And I'm trying to explain people that sometimes the caves are so vast, you could fly a plane through it, but a small, like a Cessna or something. But people always have this imagination or this image in their mind of like this small wormhole type cave. So this cave, the first 20 minutes is like that. It's like winding up, down, left, right, and quite small. And then suddenly you get spit out from like this porthole and suddenly the floor is gone and the ceiling is gone and the walls are gone. And you just swim into this black void. And specifically at the time, this was 2014, the light technology we had was very small. We used 10 watt LED lights. So it's basically, imagine you enter a massive Walmart that has no, like it's just the building of a Walmart at night with your iPhone little light and you try to explore, discover it, right? It feels like this huge empty black void. And this sensation was, yeah, and I don't know, it's really hard for me to express it. And then when we went back there with more lights to see the extreme like blue water with the white walls and the brown ceiling and the grayish floor,

0: if to transport it to the actual place where we would be diving. And the Sidewinder one already fit in your like small hand luggage. So that was a complete game changer for us. And what we did with Sidewinder 2 is we took that concept and blew it out of the ballpark, right? Now you have a super small, very simplistic rebreather that fits in your hand luggage, yet can dive in 30 Fahrenheit water and can go to any depth you want to go. Like it is an unbelievably sophisticated rebreather that basically limits you on nothing, but in the same time, it fits in your hand luggage and you can bring it to wherever you want to go. So I'm very, very excited to launch it finally to the market at the end of this year and have more people enjoy the benefits of it.
1: There he is, Patrick Vidman, living in Carmen del Playa, beautiful place in Mexico, telling us stories about his adventures. We appreciate your time, and hopefully we'll catch up with you down the road.
0: Thank you very much. I had a really good time being here.
1: Good.
2: Thank you so much.
1: And
0: Thank you.
1: great. And Karen, we just have about a minute. I guess we'll find out maybe next week, but just a little teaser on how Cagliari and Sardinia was.
2: Oh, it was breathtaking above the water because I was on the top, and I had an opportunity to be a guest of Rai TV, which is the equivalent of CBS or BBC, on their photo boat and be able to see the race from the water. And it was just amazing, all of those 3 days, the preliminary races, the races leading up to it. You know, many of these I've known from Barcelona and so forth, but of course, the Italians won the race, Luna Rossa Pirelli, and people went crazy because it's in their home waters. The city of Cagliari, I'm going to say that properly, was just absolutely beside themselves with joy. And up until that time, they had orchestras, they had an opera singer, a beautiful tenor, they had a parade that went down the streets, and all of the generals and officials from around all around Italy were in it. I mean, this is something that the whole country was involved in. It was really quite amazing.
1: Very cool. I guess we'll hear about that next week. Everybody go to sailsporttalk.com for more information. Karen, another good guest. Thank you.
2: Thank you, and we'll see you soon. I'm on my way home tomorrow.
1: Good stuff. I'm Rick Tittle. We'll take a quick break. We'll come on back on Byline.

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3: 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You know I don't speak Spanish. In English, please.

0: Rick Tittle beats his servants.
1: Thank you for that. Two more hours to go. On Sunday, I watched my soccer team, Tottenham Hotspur, stay in the Premier League. It was the first game they won at home in the league the entire calendar year of 2026. You have to be pretty bad to be relegated. And they had to at least tie Everton in London or win to assure they're going to do a tie was going to do it. The goal difference was too big with West Ham. I knew West Ham would beat Leeds in East London, which they did. It's been 6 months of misery, what that team has put us all through. The will of the nation wanted them relegated. Everyone in England wanted them relegated. So decades of mockery and abuse. My name on Call of Duty is Tottenham Hotspur. All I get are these comments, Tottenham is going down, they suck, have fun in the championship. And to all the people who wrote stuff like that, I would just like to officially say all your mamas. It still feels kind of surreal. I feel wounded. And look, no one deserves anything in sports. Otherwise, the Bills wouldn't have lost four Super Bowls in a row. But I was just thinking, they took away my baseball team, robbed me of that quality of life. They took away my football team again, robbed me of that quality of life. They moved my basketball team. I'm not as interested as I was. I've gone to one game since they moved. I still have my hockey team, but that's an hour and a half away. This is a quality of life thing, as I said. To get kicked out of the league would have been, I don't know how I would have reacted, but it looked like they were going down for many, many weeks, many, many months, and they stayed up. So I just want to say thanks a lot for putting us all through that. All right, come on back.

0: I'm Mike Sempervivi with the Sports Byline Broadcasting Network 2-Minute Warning. And for the last few days, you've heard me exalt the Indianapolis 500, but the Memorial Day weekend also offers another spectacle of American motorsports, the Coca-Cola 600, NASCAR's 600-mile marathon event held annually at the Charlotte Motor Speedway in Charlotte, North Carolina. Making up one of the sport's four crown jewel events, along with the Daytona 500, Southern 500, and Brickyard 400, don't ask me why the Bristol Night Race isn't one of them, the Coke 600 was known for years as the World 600. With the sport's entire industry housed in the state of North Carolina and primarily in Charlotte, to say the event is a big deal that brings big bragging rights is an understatement. It features the unique aesthetic of beginning in bright daylight and then transitioning into running under the lights. Lights that were installed by the track's late promoter Humphrey Wheeler, whose time in charge of the track helped take the race to new levels. A now-forgotten moment came in 1976 when Wheeler entered a car for then-Sports Car Series driver Janet Guthrie, allowing her to become the first woman to start a NASCAR race. And to this day, Guthrie, who also performed well at the Indy 500, is still the best female driver to ever grace Stock Car's top series. Speaking of women, Katherine Legge is the first to attempt the double, which is where a driver runs both the Indianapolis 500 and then flies to Charlotte to run there. 1,100 miles of driving, which only five other drivers have ever attempted, doing so on 11 occasions, which usually doesn't end well, either to a mechanical issue or a wreck during one race, or weather ruining the opportunity. Only one man, Tony Stewart, has been able to navigate all 1,100 miles of both races to their conclusion, which he did twice. In 1999, he became the first person to finish both races, finishing ninth in Indianapolis and fourth in Charlotte, and passing out in his car afterward, having to be pulled out of it by Dale Earnhardt Sr. In true Tony Stewart fashion, in 2001, he returned to do it again and do it better. That time around, he became the first person to lead a lap in both races, finishing sixth in Indy and third in Charlotte. Darrell Waltrip has won the race the most five times, including three in a five-year span during the late 1980s, but the Coca-Cola 600 doesn't have to live in the past. Denny Hamlin's victory in 2022 was a wild affair, which featured several wrecks and saw 31 lead changes between 13 drivers that also needed two overtimes to be decided. The next year in 2023, the sport's most popular and level-headed driver, Chase Elliott, intentionally wrecked Hamlin after being bumped into the wall by him. Ryan Blaney would go on to take the victory, which snapped a long winless streak and jarred his run to a Cup championship. And last year, Ross Chastain became the first driver to start dead last, 40th, to win the race, which was the first to ever be broadcast on Amazon Prime. You never know what you're going to get when it comes to the Coca-Cola 600, but the odds are good that you're going to get action. I'm Mike Sempervivi with the Sports Byline Broadcasting Network 2-Minute Warning.
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4: 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I'm your host, Marcia Hawkins. Welcome aboard. This is the Playbook, where sports, strategy, and real life come together. It's where we take what happens on the field and break it down in a way that actually applies off the field, because the principles are absolutely the same. Preparation, discipline, execution, and most importantly, coaching, because no one performs at a high level without it. Whether you're an athlete, a business owner, or just trying to navigate life at a higher level, the difference isn't just talent or effort, it's perspective, it's accountability. In my opinion, it's consistency, and it's having someone who can see what you can't and help you adjust in real time. And that's really what coaching is all about. A little bit about me. I work with clients nationwide through my multi-line insurance agency, the Marcia Hawkins Agency, and co-own Elevate Living Studio. Our focus on performance, health, and helping individuals enhance their daily functioning. Ultimately, the key principle is that for different outcomes, a different approach is absolutely required. And this is where your playbook becomes essential. So coming up on today's show, after the long Memorial Day break, I'm joined with my business partner at Elevate Living Studio, Maureen Stayano. She is a certified life coach, a business owner, and someone who works directly with people in the mindset of performance, where the real shift happens. And today we're going to be talking about coaching through the lens, not only of sports, but how it translates into life and business in general. And of course, she's a great friend. All right. Because when elite athletes, they don't train physically. They rely on coaching for structure, feedback, clarity, pressure. And that applies whether you're stepping into the field or walking into a negotiation or making decisions that impact your future. So we're going to take a break when we're going to come back and take a look at what coaching actually looks like and why it works and how it helps people move forward, especially when they feel stuck. All right, everybody, you're listening to The Playbook with Marcia Hawkins on Sports Byline. We're going to take a quick break, come back with a little story about Tom Brady. Be right back.

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3: All right, everybody, welcome back to the playbook. And before you completely roll your eyes, and you're probably wondering, why am I bringing up Tom Brady? Well, I'm bringing up Tom Brady and Bill Belichick for a reason. We're going to talk about greatness, actually, because when we talk about greatness in sports, it's very easy to try to simplify it. We want clean answers. We want to be able to point to one person and say, oh, that's the reason. And there's absolutely no better example of that conversation than Tom Brady and Bill Belichick. Now, again, you might be rolling your eyes. I'm grateful and blessed to have lived through that era. Of course, I live in New England, so I am a little bit biased. But for years, they defined excellence in the NFL. Six Super Bowl titles together in New England, a dynasty that, frankly, we're never going to see replicated again, in my opinion. But when Tom Brady made the decision to leave the Patriots, the conversation shifted almost overnight. Everybody was talking about everything on social media was going back to, all right, who was responsible? Was it Tom Brady? Was it Bill Belichick? Or was it something else? And what we saw play out after that decision is what made the debate even louder. All right, so Tom Brady goes off to Tampa Bay and yet wins another Super Bowl. Bill Belichick, however, stays in New England and struggles to get the team back to the same level of dominance. I believe Tom Brady's last play as a New England Patriot player was an interception to Logan Ryan, and I'm pretty sure I'm right on that. So naturally, the reaction becomes, well, you know, there's your answer. But I think that misses something much, much bigger. Greatness, especially sustained greatness, is almost never about one person. It's about alignment, it's about culture, it's about timing, and most importantly, it's about synergy. And I've said that all the time. When you look at, you know, the Red Sox, or you look at the Patriots, or any team for that matter, the year they have the synergy is the year they go on to win titles. Absolutely, hands down. So when people look at the post-Brady New England era and say, why didn't Belichick just keep on winning? Well, that's really not how it works, because what they lost wasn't just a quarterback. They lost a piece of the culture. Think Randy Moss, when he came on board, he was having all sorts of troubles on and off the field. Bill Belichick, Tom Brady got him right in alignment. You can make the case also with Antonio Brown. And this is where the real lesson comes in, and this is where it applies far beyond football. In sports, just like business and in life, coaching matters, leadership matters, systems matter, but so does the individual. Tom Brady without structure doesn't become Tom Brady. Bill Belichick without elite execution doesn't produce the results. It worked because both of them were operating at the highest level together. When you remove that partnership, you don't just lose production, you lose rhythm, you lose identity, you lose something that's very hard to quantify. And I will say, you could kind of see it fracturing a little bit in the last two seasons. There obviously was some managerial issues going on. There was some stuff going on with Tom Brady off the field, as well as, I presume, Bill Belichick as well. And that's what I think people miss. It's not that one was great and one wasn't. It's that together they created something that was greater than either of them individually. And you see this everywhere. In business, when a company has a strong leader and a strong operator working together, you absolutely will get growth. In life, when you don't have the right coach, the right mentor, the right support system, you move and you respond differently. But when that alignment breaks, even talented people can struggle. Even great systems can stall. And we saw that. So instead of asking who was responsible, maybe the better question is, why did they build it together? That was so hard to recreate apart. Because Tom Brady proved he could win outside that system. Bill Belichick proved he could build one of the greatest systems we've ever seen. But what they had in New England, that combination, that culture, that accountability, that shared standard, that's rare. And it all came down to one thing. They had it as a team. For Tom Brady, he was able to find his synergy with another team where the coach had to find it in an entire organization. And that's the real takeaway. Greatness is rarely individual. It's built. It's coached. And when everything is aligned, that's when you see something special. And that, today, is the playbook. Thank you for allowing me to talk about Tom Brady. I know everyone probably rolled their eyes, but I think he's pretty special. So we're going to bring our guest on today. Welcome, Maureen Stiano. How are you?
0: I'm doing well. That was an interesting story, and I like your take on it very much.
3: Well, you know, people outside of New England, they hear Tom Brady, Bill Belichick, they roll their eyes. I can't stand the guy. I don't like him. You know, he's got a big ego. But, you know, let's face it. In business, on the field, I don't care what you're doing, you do have to have an element of ego laced with a lot of confidence and persistence, you know, to be able to make it. And he had all that. He had all that and more. And I think rather than tear the guy down, I really wish people would take a page out of his book and try to replicate it in their own lives.
0: I agree with that. And having lived for almost 22 years in New Jersey with people who are into the Giants, you know, talking about any New England team was a little rough. And that was always my take, is you still have to respect the talent and what they bring to the game. You may want to root for your team. You may think it's better, but let's step back a little bit and actually look at the talent.
3: So. Yeah, absolutely. Absolutely. And I think a lot of times, I know there's people who, you know, outside of New England, and even some people in New England, for whatever reasons, didn't care for them. Like you said, we're on the cusp of the Giants, the Jets. I don't know who would get behind the Jets. Sorry, Jets fans. But, you know, it's just end the season is mimicked for a reason. But, you know, Tom Brady does exude that, you know, it's like I remember when they were bringing him out for some award at the Super Bowl. He wasn't playing that year and they were booing him. And I'm thinking to myself, really, that's how you honor such greatness. I mean, let's face it. He is the GOAT. And I do believe, I remember growing up, the Red Sox, you had the same players year after year after year. But it somewhere along the line came more about being a business over, you know, it being something fun for families to go to and enjoy. And now all of a sudden you have salary caps and you have players getting better offers and leaving. And it feels to me like every season, whether it's basketball, baseball, the NFL, whatever, it's a constant rebuild. And of course, we kind of like that arm in life too.
0: True. I agree with that as well. And it's interesting since I've had an opportunity in the last few months to go to the Harlem Globetrotters, but also just on TV watching the Savannah Bananas that decided to take baseball and make it fun again. And a place for families to go. And the only things were now you have to be able to play baseball, but you also have to be able to entertain. Meaning you have to dance or sing or do something like that as well.
3: Imagine that, having to be able to play sports and add all
0: and
3: that.
0: Do it. And do it all to, you know, all and then do it as a team. So
3: I guess we have to see if Tom Brady can sing and dance too.
0: He can act a little bit. I've seen that. So I'll get with you on that one.
3: Yeah, I read a book several years ago about the Super Bowl. Imagine at the conception of the Super Bowl, they actually had to give tickets away for people to go. And now you pretty much have to mortgage your house to go.
0: Exactly. Exactly. It's one of the biggest events ever. So,
3: yeah, the evolution.
0: I know.
3: Yeah, the evolution of sports over time since when we grew up, I know we're dating ourselves, has certainly changed. Yes. I just remember the Red Sox team that I grew up with was the same Red Sox team with, you know, some minor adjustments here and there. But not really. You know, it was the same team, Carl Yastrzemski, Carlton Fisk, you know, it was the same players over and over again.
0: Yes,
3: and
0: it
3: now
0: was.
3: They change mid-season, for crying out loud, and trying to get some consistency in there and getting that synergy going. Imagine, though, so grateful, so blessed to have lived during the Tom Brady, Bill Belichick era. I remember the last couple of years, I'm thinking, this can't last much longer.
0: I know.
3: I can be so stressed out about it. But anyways, here we are. So we are going to go to break shortly. And when we come back, Maureen, I do, you know, coaching, you know, does apply to life. And I want you to bring your expertise to the program today and talk about, you know, coaching. They often think of sports. How do you define coaching in the context of everyday life? So, yeah, I want to bring you back and talk a little bit about that when we come back from the break. And, of course, we've got so much more. All right, you're listening to the Playbook Podcast with Marcia Hawkins right here on Sports Byline Radio Broadcast Network. Quick break. We'll be right back.

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4: 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I'm your host, Marcia Hawkins, right here on the Sports Byline Radio and Broadcast Network. All right. I'm glad you, I'm just going to full disclosure. I'm not going to get back into the Tom Brady, Bill Belichick. I know everyone's rolling their eyes about that. But I will say, I can't promise you that I won't bring that back on another segment because I, in my opinion, my humble opinion, they are really the epitome of a coach and a quarterback, and he has the stats to back that up. So, but we are going to move on. I want to talk to you, Maureen. I know that you are a certified life coach. You're also my business partner in one of my endeavors, our endeavor, and a great friend, and I respect your opinion very highly. So I want to talk to you about the sports coaching, life coaching connection. Because I've said it multiple times on not just this podcast, but other podcasts that I've done, just how, you know, life is a sport. You really have got to have your head in the game 24/7, whether it's with your job, whether it's with your relationships, whether it's, you know, with your children, your spouse, you know, everything is kind of a, you know, a coaching experience, if you will. So I kind of want your take on what drew you to coaching and talk a little bit about some of the things that you like to accomplish and that you have accomplished when working with some of your clients.
5: So I would say what drew me to coaching was back in 2006. And, you know, I was the person people would call. People would call a lot. They would want to talk to me. They would want to ask my advice, which I found kind of funny at the time.
6: Like, I guess I'm a life coach. I guess I'm a life coach and didn't know it because I happen to have that switchboard as well.
5: And we all have that, you know, thank goodness we all have somebody in our life we can call and do that to. The problem was, is that I kept noticing in a lot of conversations is it felt more as though we're doing therapy. And I had friends that were psychologists and they kept trying to encourage me to go back to school and get a psychology degree. And I said, I don't want to talk about the past. I said, the past has a lot of value because it teaches you some things, but I want to talk about what happens now and what do you want to do going forward?
6: That's it in a nutshell, isn't it? You're really therapy. You're talking about the past. Mm-hmm. Coaching. You're talking about the future, which, you know, a sports coach may say, hey, that play didn't work the way we thought. The guy didn't run the route right. However, this is what we got to do next time. I love that take on it. Never heard it put that way.
5: That is exactly how I felt. And that's why I went into coaching and into life coaching. Especially I started with life coaching. I have worked in my life in small businesses and larger businesses. So, and as you know, you go up a little bit up the food chain there as a manager, you are having to coach a lot of people underneath you. And I had a coaching perspective. I did not have the perspective of go and do this over there and, you know, do it quickly and tell me when you're done, which I've seen a lot of people do. I wanted to say, you know, this is what needs to get done. Here's the ways I think we can approach it. What do you think? Afterwards, what did you learn? Can we do it any better? Can we do it any faster? What can we do about this, which engages people right there. So it's always been a lot of, for me, how do we get from where we are to where we want to be? How do we close the gap? And coaching has a definite process. You have to identify. So think about, if you're thinking about sports and I am the coach of the team, I'm looking at my team and I'm identifying what are the strengths and weaknesses of each of my players. Mm-hmm. I'm not always a believer that you can take a weakness and make it a strength, but you can make it something that works well and then focus on taking the strengths and maximizing those. And I think that's really important too, because to just keep, I mean, some people are going to run faster than other people. We'll just bring it down to the basics. And it doesn't matter how much you practice. It could be a physiology, a biology, age. It could be a lot of things, but what do you work with to achieve what you want to achieve? So I went into coaching and loved it. I took my coaching philosophy and everything I learned and brought it to the training field and traveled a lot and did a lot of training in a lot of companies to help them improve processes, improve people, improve management styles, improve customer service, whatever that may be. That was more the business side of coaching, but it was still the same. What's working? What's not working? Where do you want to get to? What are you willing to commit to? This is what I'm going to hold you accountable to because you're saying this is what you want. So there's definite tools you're using as you're coaching people, not just the ones of identifying strengths and weaknesses, but then getting the buy-in of where do you want to be? How do we get you there? Are you sure that's what you want to do? I'm now going to hold you accountable to that so that when we go back, it can be questions, not a scolding of, well, you said you were going to not eat this, or you said you were going to commit to, you know, we work a lot with people in health and things, you know, of that sort. I want to lose weight. I want to be healthier. I want to improve my health. You work with them, you get the buy-in, but sometimes they come back and fail, and it's not a, well, you failed, what do you want me to do? It is a, so what happened? So tell me a little bit about what happened. What's your resistance to it? You know, how do we break through that? And those are all things I see when I see a good coach working with a good team in sports as well, is each person on that team is an individual. I've got to work with them and see what I can do to help them become the best they want to be or close any gaps they have. Mm-hmm. Some of it's mindset. Some of it is, you know, committing to a certain goal and being held accountable to that goal. Mm-hmm. Some of it is the breakthroughs of, you know, people don't even know exactly what they want to do. Sometimes that is where a coach can be a good mirror or reflector of, I hear what you're saying, but this is what's showing up. Mm-hmm. How do we make those two?
6: Yeah, what they say and what their behavior is usually two different things. Two things that jump out to me, change, people do not like change. And change is really, really hard.
5: And it's always happening. Mm-hmm. And from what I've found, and it's true in my life, but it's also true in over hundreds and hundreds and hundreds of people I've talked to about this, is the two biggest motivators of change are pain or pleasure. Mm-hmm. And that's not to go back to the carrot and stick part in business, where they try and use the pain and pleasure there, but it's, when is this going to hurt enough that you're actually willing to do something? Now, if we talk about health, that's usually when people get a bad diagnosis, you know, or a doctor sits down and says,
6: yeah, they also tend to get very religious too when they, you know. No, it's true. It's true.
5: No, it's very true.
6: It's very true. They tend to at that point decide that they want to modify their health habits, their lifestyle habits. And, you know, I think I said it maybe on a couple of shows ago, how a friend of mine who's a doctor, and she said, people will come in, you know, smoking two packs of cigarettes a day. I diagnose them with lung cancer, and they're like, why me? I can't believe it. What, how did this happen? And she's kind of like, well, this was kind of the path we were on. And some of them just say, you know, far too late. I'm going to ride this into the rocks. And other people, you know, totally buy in and they want to make the changes. But I will say, change is very hard for people, as is people do not like change. I, you know, just on some of the businesses that I've had, and I change up things just a little bit, people go, why did you do that? I liked it the way it was before. Mm-hmm. People struggle with that. I'm sure you see that all the time.
5: I see it all the time. And the quickest example I ever used with people is walk into any store that you're used to shopping, and they've just reset the store, and your whole shopping experience immediately starts to go downhill. I don't know where things are. This isn't comfortable for me. Now I have to find my way around. And, you know, why did they do this to me? And that's often where people go. Why did they change this store and do this to me?
6: Yeah, the why me pill syndrome.
5: Exactly. And people get very upset. We get used to patterns. I think that's another thing coaching helps you do, is break the habitual patterns that we all fall into. And patterns become very comfortable. We don't have to think about patterns, so we just exist within them. And as you're saying, until something really good happens or really bad happens, and that will shake up the pattern anyway. However, I've seen people do it for themselves, saying, you know what, things are okay, but I think they could be better. Some of the things I've coached in my career, and a lot of it has been with women, if people who are having trouble at work communicating, maybe they got in a new situation, there was a change up at work, they've got a new manager, or now actually we're working with a different country, and now that's my supervisor and I'm not communicating well with them and it's creating a lot of anxiety. I've worked with people through those things. I've worked with somebody who was a whistleblower in the school systems, and it became very, very contentious and very hard in helping her navigate that. I've worked with people who've gone through a spouse that committed suicide. Mm-hmm. And how they navigate getting back to life with that, and there's without even jumping into that, there's so much fallout or ripple effect from something like that. Even with the people that are closest to you tend to distance themselves because it somehow is going to rub off on them, or something must have been really wrong. And so what do you do with the loneliness, and how do you navigate work again, and how do you put this all back together? And I've loved every part of it. But there's so many different things, and we think we have to struggle through ourselves, or we think, well, I'm a, you know, a fairly well-educated person. And, you know, those are some of the other things we can get into and talk a little bit more about, if it makes sense. But coaching helps a lot of things.
6: Yeah. The bottom line is, you know, life can be tough for people. You know, you can get thrown a curveball, and, you know, really sometimes having a coach can help you kind of navigate that. And again, you're right. Not about the past. It's about the future. So when we come back, I want to talk about that. And I want to talk about how it applies to business. All right. 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We're going to come back with Maureen Stayano, and we're going to talk about coaching, not only for yourself, but for your business. Quick break. We'll be right back.

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4: 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I'm your host, Marsha Hawkins, right here on Sports Byline Radio. And today we're talking with my colleague, Maureen Stayano, who is a life and business coach, amongst other things. She has many talents. So, Maureen, I want to go through a couple of things to make sure I kind of hit on the points I want to talk about. When I think of coaching, you know, it, as far as it applies to an individual or a business, I wonder sometimes how much in life and in business is it really coming down to strategy or your mindset? One of the books that I love is Think and Go Rich, and not for the reasons people would think, but I like Napoleon Hill's philosophy behind it, which is, and as it applies to business, this is kind of one of the non-negotiables, and I've applied this to every business I've ever had. When you think of the circle of business, you know, you have that synergy. You know, it's a circle and it's electric. You have all that energy and that momentum that works in a circular way. And all it really takes is one negative Nelly, you know, the fellowship of the miserable, that can drain that business, that office. And even in life, you know, in your personal life, you know, I mean, I've got a few in mind. I'm not going to lie to you, but it is so true that you only need that one negative person that can absolutely suck the life out of that entire organization, whether it's a small business, whether it's a large business on the 15th floor in HR. It really, it takes one person, one bad apple to spoil the whole bunch. And that's why I see coaching on a business level is so helpful. I think a lot of times some people are not even aware of their behavior.
5: I think that's very true in an executive coaching, especially when you, I think it was Marshall Goldsmith who kind of summed it up with sometimes the best thing he was doing people was not to tell them what to do, but what to stop doing because of the effect that they were having on their team. Mm-hmm. And I have watched people that have gotten very high up in corporations and then seen them kind of not navigate it well. And when they're engaging with their direct reports, just actually close them down with the way they're treating them. And that was my thought, was this is one of those people that should really have a sit down and figure out, you know, what you're doing isn't working. And, but the effect goes throughout the company. And you're right. That is where we started getting that whole toxic workplace, or, you know, people talk about having to get the toxic people out of their lives. And yeah, you cannot put a happy person in a room of downtrodden, angry, miserable people and change the dynamic. But unfortunately,
4: fellowship of the miserable, as I call
5: it. You can put one miserable person in a room of happy people and they'll eventually start to disintegrate it. Mm-hmm. And yeah, you're right. But I think mindset is very big in coaching. I think strategy is very big in coaching. And I think one of the biggest tools and that is used, and it's used extensively in sports, is the accountability factor too. And that's used in business as well, is, you know, what are you willing to be accountable for? And it is, what are you willing to walk the talk? You know, people will sit and talk about, well, we want to do this and we want to do that. What are you actually willing to do? And part of that, Marcia, also comes into, what are you willing to invest in? I find it very interesting that many people will not make the investment in coaching for themselves or even for their businesses. And yet the people who do, who actually take that step, what they see, the improvements that they see, whether it's in your life or whether it's in your business, is amazing. And it's that is a little bit perplexing, but it's very, very far reaching with coaching. I think that everybody could use a coach. Some people like to laugh it off and say, oh yeah, my best friend is my coach. And one of the good things about having a coach
4: that's an honest friend.
5: That's an honest friend, right. And the thing, what I like about being a coach is I have no stake in how this works out for you either.
4: No
5: way.
4: Skin in the game.
5: You are telling me what you want to do, and I'm going to hold you accountable to do it. But I'm not going to let you off or make an excuse about it like a friend might do sometimes. Also, your friend's job is not to be your coach.
4: Is that like the T-shirt where it says, that's a terrible idea. What time are we leaving?
5: I know. Yeah, exactly.
4: Yeah, friends can't be objective. They're biased, I think. I think sometimes right. It takes an outside person to give an honest perspective of what's really going on. And likewise, when you have a manager, a business owner, a CEO that has a, you know, real toxic, you know, way of managing, or, you know, just the way they operate, it's like a trickle effect. It just goes right through the whole organization. And I've seen that a few times. And then I've walked in when I've, you know, I'm in sales. So I've gone into some businesses and I think to myself, holy cow, you can see why this organization is so successful. Sometimes it's just in a car dealership, for example, it could be the general manager who is mm-hmm. so good. If that general manager leaves, the entire sales team goes with him because he or she is so effective. That's and it is, you are right. I don't understand why some businesses and why some individuals would not be willing to invest in themselves. Because you are right. Analysis, in my opinion, is paralysis. You can sit and want, blame everything on your parents, right. Blame everything on politics, blame everything on everything. But at the end of the day, and I actually have a situation going on right now with a friend of mine who I agree with what's going on in her life. She could actually use you. I should connect the two of you. I don't have to listen to it. But the sad reality of it is, I keep telling her, and I told her a few years ago, and nothing's changed in the last 2 years, that until she is willing to accept responsibility for the decisions that she makes, she's not going to be able to move forward. And to me, you know, it's like you're in the huddle, you know, you're getting ready, you know, you're, you know, third down, you've got, you know, 9 yards to go, and it's you got to convert or the game's going to be over. And you've got to be able to go in there and understand what went wrong on the last two plays that, you know, that you weren't able to execute on. And I think if everybody could embrace that in their lives, we all make mistakes. It's when you own it, in my opinion, is when you fix it and you can move on and you can get the desired result you're looking for.
5: And that's a powerful word, because taking ownership of things is when, you know, it's I kind of call it like the hot potato. Everybody wants to throw it someplace else. Like, I don't want to hold this, but it's yours.
4: Yeah,
5: this
4: not is your my life. Problem.
5: Exactly. This is your life. Where would you like to go? This is your business. How do you want to grow it? I mean, the little bit of a difference in business is sometimes you're looking more at different segments of business, and you're looking at strategic planning, and you're looking at customer retention, you're looking at employee retention, you're looking at marketing and strategy and the messaging. How do we develop our leaders? You've got all sorts of different things that you're working with there. But just for people themselves, navigating life and some of life situations become so much easier when you have a coach, because it is that person that doesn't have a stake. We'll take it back into just losing weight, because it's a real easy one. Anybody can kind of take a hook into and say, I get that. Is, you know, somebody wants to lose some weight. And so you talk them through, here's options. You know, what do you want to do? What are you willing to do? The accountability feature comes in when you have to check back in. How did the week go? What happened? What were the, you know, what worked well for you? What were the stumbling blocks? How do we help you get around those?
4: Are Twinkies that good?
5: Right. Couldn't you just have maybe like a little quarter of one, or one little cookie, or, you know, or even how do you work around that? It doesn't have to be that you're miserable, but how do you not go all the way back into the bad habits? But I think it's that check-in. Mm-hmm. And you'll know when people are really ready when they come to the check-in and they own it. If they messed it up, they go, okay, I own it. Okay, well, what do you want to do differently? You know, and what are you committing to? And then sometimes when they don't own it, you just look back and go, is this really what, I know you said this is what you wanted, and I know you said you wanted it for these reasons. However, what's showing up in your life is the opposite of that. So what is it you really want? Mm-hmm. And that's where a good coach can kind of dig down a little bit deeper and say, I know what you're saying. I know what's showing up. Something's not aligning here. How do we work with that?
4: It's accountability, essentially, right?
5: Accountability is one of the biggest tools in any kind of coaching, whether it's sports coaching, business coaching, life coaching, you know, health coaching, any kind of coaching is, what are you willing to be accountable to? Because if your team is not showing up, you know, they're just not showing up, or they're just, you know, half-assing it kind of when they're there, you're not going to get what you need to get. And that is when you have to say, well, what's happening here? What do we get you? How do we shift your mindset? How do we get your head back in the game, mm-hmm. so to speak? What needs to happen, and get them to come to you?

0: between what you would get through psychotherapy, psychology, and psychiatry. Sometimes there's
1: Right.
0: medicinal things and tools that they use, but you're 100% right. And it really is sorting out the past and trying to map the future, where coaching and accountability is really saying, okay, no, I'm going to let you go, but I'm going to hold you accountable for what you told me you wanted.
1: Right. And I think a lot of therapists have gone into coaching because they're finding that people don't want to just sit with what happened in the past, because there's a, okay, so we know it. Now what? And they weren't able to fill that gap of the now what? What do I do with this? Mm-hmm. So now a lot of therapists have started adopting a coaching model into what they're doing for that reason, because they're seeing you get people to the present, but then you drop them. It's not going to help them. They need the tools now to go, here's what I'm going to do to live my life to the fullest, or run my business to the fullest, or play my game to the fullest now. And how do I plan to keep continuing that as I move into the next weeks, days, months, years? You know, where does that go? And it doesn't have to mean that it's never ending. I have clients that check in once a year or so, and I might talk to them 2, 3, 4 times, work through some things with them, and off they go. But they also come back having lived, changed, or done the things they wanted to do. Those are my favorite clients. Those are the ones that are just so much fun to work with.
0: Yeah, the ones that can actually do it. I know it's hard, and I'm not, you know, making excuses for people, but change is hard. You know, we tend to live in a society of instant gratification, whether
1: right.
0: we grab a glass of wine at the end of the day, or, you know, we've picked up some really bad habits along the way, and those in and of itself are really hard to overcome. All right, we got about a minute left, Maureen. How do people get a hold of you if they would like to book a coaching session?
1: Well, I would think that they can just get in touch with us if they'd like to through Elevate. Mm-hmm. That is one of the places. So they can always email us at elevatelivingstudioma@gmail.com. They can get in touch with me directly at 908-268-9665. And then, like we do with any of the clients that we work with, is we do a good consultation and move on from there.
0: Perfect. All right. We're going to come back with a 2-minute warning. You're listening to the Playbook Podcast with Marcia Hawkins. Quick break. Come back. We're going to close it out. I'll be right back.

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All right, we're at the two-minute warning when the timing of the game, every play counts. Because whether you're on the field in business or navigating life, nobody operates at a high level for long without the right guidance. Coaching isn't just about telling you what to do. It's about giving you perspective, helping you adjust, and holding you accountable when it matters most. That's what separates movement from real progress. Just like in sports, talent only takes you so far. It's structure, it's discipline, persistence, and the ability to make the right adjustments under pressure that actually change outcomes. And most of the time, you don't see those adjustments on your own. And that's kind of where coaching comes in. There is absolutely no better example than Bill Belichick and Tom Brady era. I still pinch myself that I was alive to witness such an incredible run for the New England Patriots, hoping the coaching latest shenanigans can be put to bed. And I guess that might be a poor choice of words considering what's going on with Mike Vrabel. We'll talk about that later. So take a moment and ask yourself, are you trying to figure everything out alone, or do you have the right people around you, people who can challenge you, guide you, and help you move forward with clarity? That is how you stay in the game and how you win every time. All right, I want to thank my guest, Maureen Stayano, for being here. Always a strong conversation and always bringing real insight into what coaching actually looks like in practice. She's my coach, always calling me back to the huddle when I'm looking down the field for a touchdown. And of course, as always, thank you, Dominic, my producer, for keeping me running smooth behind the scenes. All right, if you would like to bring some insight to the playbook, I would love to have you on the show. Please reach out to me directly at 413-374-2100. And of course, if you need insurance, hit my line at 413-374-2100, and I'll help you with that as well. That's going to do it for today's episode of The Playbook. I'm Marcia Hawkins for Sports Byline Radio, coast to coast and worldwide. Thanks for being with us. And remember, every problem has a solution, and always be in the minute to win it. Until next time, make it a great week. Adios.

0: I'm Mike Sempervivi with the Sports Byline Broadcasting Network 2-Minute Warning. And for the last few days, you've heard me exalt the Indianapolis 500, but the Memorial Day weekend also offers another spectacle of American motorsports, the Coca-Cola 600. NASCAR's 600-mile marathon event held annually at the Charlotte Motor Speedway in Charlotte, North Carolina. Making up one of the sport's four crown jewel events along with the Daytona 500, Southern 500, and Brickyard 400, don't ask me why the Bristol Night Race isn't one of them, the Coke 600 was known for years as the World 600. With the sport's entire industry housed in the state of North Carolina and primarily in Charlotte, to say the event is a big deal that brings big bragging rights is an understatement. It features the unique aesthetic of beginning in bright daylight and then transitioning into running under the lights. Lights that were installed by the track's late promoter Humphrey Wheeler, whose time in charge of the track helped take the race to new levels. A now-forgotten moment came in 1976 when Wheeler entered a car for then-Sports Car Series driver Janet Guthrie, allowing her to become the first woman to start a NASCAR race. And to this day, Guthrie, who also performed well at the Indy 500, is still the best female driver to ever grace Stock Car's top series. Speaking of women, Catherine Legg is the first to attempt the double, which is where a driver runs both the Indianapolis 500 and then flies to Charlotte to run there. 1,100 miles of driving, which only five other drivers have ever attempted, doing so on 11 occasions, which usually doesn't end well, either to a mechanical issue or a wreck during one race, or weather ruining the opportunity. Only one man, Tony Stewart, has been able to navigate all 1,100 miles of both races to their conclusion, which he did twice. In 1999, he became the first person to finish both races, finishing ninth in Indianapolis and fourth in Charlotte, and passing out in his car afterward, having to be pulled out of it by Dale Earnhardt Sr. In true Tony Stewart fashion, in 2001, he returned to do it again and do it better. That time around, he became the first person to lead a lap in both races, finishing sixth in Indy and third in Charlotte. Darrell Waltrip has won the race the most five times, including three in a five-year span during the late 1980s, but the Coca-Cola 600 doesn't have to live in the past. Denny Hamlin's victory in 2022 was a wild affair, which featured several wrecks and saw 31 lead changes between 13 drivers that also needed two overtimes to be decided. The next year in 2023, the sport's most popular and level-headed driver, Chase Elliott, intentionally wrecked Hamlin after being bumped into the wall by him. Ryan Blaney would go on to take the victory, which snapped a long winless streak and jarred his run to a Cup championship. And last year, Ross Chastain became the first driver to start dead last, 40th, to win the race, which was the first to ever be broadcast on Amazon Prime. You never know what you're going to get when it comes to the Coca-Cola 600, but the odds are good that you're going to get action. I'm Mike Sempervivi with the Sports Byline Broadcasting Network 2-Minute Warning.
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0: Welcome back to the show. Bruce Marshall standing by from the Gold Sheet. Then we'll hear a little bit from Robert Cool Bell of Cool and the Gang. And then we'll come back with Kira Roessler of Black Flag. Third hour, Jerome Bettis and David Nugent. The bus. Jerome Bettis. I tweeted out a picture of him and on my Facebook fan page, too. He looks like the fattest guy you've ever seen in your life while he was playing. Can you imagine trying to tackle that guy? Believe me, as a safety, I had to tackle a lot of running backs and never one like that. Those fullbacks were usually little fire hydrant guys, and they would hit you hard. But the tailbacks, they're trying to get her outside the tackles. And so you're mainly chasing after guys like that. But anyway, we'll have Bettis on the show. And this also shows that I don't know anything about pop culture. This says New York Knicks celebrity fan was not allowed to sit courtside at Cleveland. They said they only wanted Cavs fans. So even though he bought the ticket, they had to give him the boot. And I thought, is that Spike Lee? Is that Chalamet? No. Fat Joe. You ever heard of him, Dom?
1: Absolutely. Fat Joe from New York, founder of Terror Squad. He's been in the rap game for like 20 years.
0: Terror Squad? Yes, I'm too old for it. If it's not 80s then or 90s that I'm at. His name is Fat Joe.
1: Ironically, he's lost a lot of weight. Now he should just be Joe.
0: Ah, well, see, people don't want that. Look what happened to Jonah Hill. He got skinny. Look, I'm healthy. And they're like, yeah, but you're not funny anymore. That's too bad. And then everyone's like, Adele is beautiful. And then she lost weight. And then everybody got mad at her. How dare you look good? Fat Joe was not. I can just imagine. Hey, I paid for this seat. And you are? I'm Fat Joe. Sorry, I'm just fascinated by that name. All right. This is sort of like the celebrity softball game at the All-Star game where I know like two people. All right. I'm Rick Tittle. Come on back.
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0: any better, but it's better. Rick Tittle is back. He's so great. I can't believe how awesome he is. More sports talk, yes. Hour two of Titillating Sports.
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2: All right. Thank you for that, and welcome back to the show. I'm still trying to catch my breath after 6 months of anxiety and panic over Tottenham Hotspur. Let's go back to the indoor arena and get on the ice with our friend Bruce Marshall from the Gold Sheet as we talk NHL Stanley Cup playoffs. Bruce, welcome. And the curse of the President's Trophy. I mean, we knew Vegas was hot, but Colorado was the favorite. What is going on in Denver?
3: Yeah, not good. And they are looking at getting swept here tonight, which would be the ultimate ignominy for a President's Cup winner. And we haven't had one of those win the Cup since, what, 2013. So this is that is a poison chalice, to be sure. Now, Cale Makar's absence in games 1 and 2 were a negative. They didn't help Colorado much. But that still shouldn't excuse some of their play, which has just lacked the normal crispness. And now, even with Makar coming back in game 3, then now Nathan MacKinnon is hurting. Now, he's going to probably play tonight, but, I mean, he is basically skating on one leg. And I think the biggest disappointment for Jared Bednar and for Avs fans is they have been ahead and looked in control of games 2 and 3. Even though it was only 1-0 in game 2, they certainly looked like they were getting the better of play. And then just sort of fell apart in the third period, and they had not lost leads in the third period, you know, all season. And then all of a sudden, here you go in game 2, and then game 3 was even worse, although it was in the second period. They let it all slip away after being up 3-0. The injuries haven't helped, but there's something here when they have been asked for an extra gear here in the playoffs and to respond to some adversity. They haven't done it, and unless they can find something tonight, this series is going to end. Now, we have seen some teams stay alive down 0-3. I mean, we know they haven't been a winner since, hate to bring it up, but the Sharks, 2014 when the Kings came back. But teams have come back at least to win game 4. And the Vegas a few years ago, the year they won the Cup in the West Final, they were up 3-0 on Dallas, and the Stars cut it to 3-2. Similar situation to tonight. But Colorado is in trouble, that's for sure.
2: So as we turn to the East, Montreal holding the flag, the Maple Leaf flag, for the entire country. It's been so long since a team from the Great White North has brought it home. But the Canes showing big resilience with a couple of overtime wins. What does that do to affect the proceedings now?
3: Yeah, big. I mean, it's been overtime the last two games, but, you know, you're going to need to win some of those, and Carolina has found that extra gear. You know, I think that game one, this is for future reference, you know, when you have that long a layoff, you mentioned this a couple weeks ago, this is going to be a challenge for Carolina, and they just weren't ready in game one after that, 11-12-day layoff. They were too rusty. They were down 4-0 before 1 before they knew it in the first period, and game one got away from them. But they have gotten back in their game the next two, and it looks like maybe now that extra rest might be a benefit for them, because they seem to have a little bit more life in their legs as game went on in game 3 and certainly into overtime. Montreal has got to take a few more shots here and get a few more shots on Frederik Andersen. They only had, 12 in game 2 and 13 in game 3. They're doing having some pressure. They did have a goal wiped out for an offside that could have won the game the other night. By the way, my only pet peeve here, an offside, if a player is controlling the puck, even if he's dragging the puck behind him, that should not be an offside. They got to change that rule. That's meant for preceding the play and getting a pass from somebody else. But if you're controlling the puck and you just happen to have it a few inches behind you as you cross the blue line, change that rule. That should not be an offside. But as the rules state now, it is, and that cost Montreal the game in game 3.
2: Yeah, I agree with you with that. And one other thing is that there are a lot of things when timing doesn't work out. And I think about the transfer window in Europe for soccer. The season begins and the transfer window goes on. How about the Worlds taking place during the Stanley Cup playoffs? I mean, I know that the NHL doesn't run the Worlds, but it just seems to me like it just they would have fixed that by now.
3: It does to me too, Rick. One of the everlasting questions I have, because I mean, you want people to sort of watch it, and first of all, I don't know why you need the Worlds in a year you have the Olympics anyway. Because wasn't that, we just had an international
2: right.
3: tournament a few months ago. But you're right. I mean, wait till after the NHL season's over. I mean, because the teams still alive in the playoffs aren't going to send anybody to the Worlds, and it's sort of really only hockey junkies even follow it here. So I agree with you. I'm very perplexed why they keep doing this while the Stanley Cup playoffs are still going on.
2: All right, so talk me through, if you could, an Avalanche comeback. Now, they can't win four games tonight. They got to win tonight and then have some hope. What would be the thing? Would it be special teams? Would it be better goalkeeping? Would it be, you know, staying out of the zone? Like, just outside of just catchphrases, what would be the thing you would do?
3: I think they need to find a spark from somewhere. And I wouldn't be surprised if they go, you know, back to Mackenzie Blackwood tonight in goal. You don't want to be juggling goalies in the playoffs, but that might be somewhere to start. Blackwood did have a good game in the Minnesota series. Then he went back out and Wedgwood came back in. That's one. They need, they can get something out of McKinnon, and even if he's playing, you know, on one good leg, that would be a plus. But they're going to need some of these other guys to step up. They're going to need a Landeskog. They're going to need a Nikas. They're going to need somebody else. And get some depth scoring here and a few more chances on Carter Hart. I just don't think he's been challenged enough here. But the big thing is just show some resilience here. And if you get the lead, try to not blow it, because that's been, I think maybe if they just did that in one game, they might have a chance to get back in the series. You know how good this team is. But I think the problem I have with them right now is to envision them winning this without getting much from McKinnon is a tough sell. If he can get them something, if his injury is not as bad as we seem to think, as some people think it is, but, I mean, short of that, though, Colorado's in trouble, but it would sure help if McKinnon can do something on that bad leg.
2: All right, so the gold sheet, busy times. The Knicks, of course, have swept. They'll wait to see what happens in the West. We talked about hockey. We got baseball. What else is going on with the gold sheet?
3: Yeah, we got the hockey, baseball. We're going to have our World Cup in a few weeks, Rick. I know you're up for that. And, of course, we've got some European finals this week, too. So awesome picks on those. We're in that conference league tomorrow.
2: Yeah, Crystal Palace and Rayo Vallecano, right?
3: Yeah, not the England versus Spain matchup we'd expect, but there you go. That's why we love it. Anyway, but you mentioned NHL. We got that. Of course, NBA playoffs going well. We won both ends of that game last night with the Knicks and the Cavs side in total. We got another one going tonight. And, of course, baseball's going really good for us. So my picks are everything's under the WagerTalk.com umbrella. 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We'll start populating that with some stuff for football later in the summer. Also, WinnersAndWiners.com, PicksAndParlays.com, all under the WagerTalk umbrella.
2: There he is, the great Bruce Marshall. Bruce, always appreciate your time and your insights. Thanks a lot.
3: Thanks, Rick.
2: All right, good stuff. And by the way, it's Bruce and I collaborated on something many years ago called, over 20 years ago, called European Soccer Weekly, where I was the chief domestic correspondent. And that was pretty cool because that got me, when I was in England, into a lot of grounds. And it also was cool to go into W.H. Smith in London and pick up the paper and see my picture on page 3. So me and Bruce go back. Come on back with a little cool

0: what keeps the planet spinning. The force from the beginning.
1: 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We will stand here, this moment, together. And we will start today. 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

0: standing on the wall. All right, thank you for that. Welcome back to the show. Rick Tittle with you coast to coast and around the world on American Forces Radio Network. Rick Tittle with you, and it's great to welcome back to this show Cool himself with a K, Robert Cool Bell of Cool and the Gang, one of the greatest R&B bands of all time, and consideration for Robert going into the Rock and Roll Hall of Fame as well. Robert, thanks for coming on the show again. And I was just wondering, like, at what point was in your life was music not just a fun hobby, but became your livelihood? How old were you when you knew you were going to be a star?
1: Well, let's start back. Go way back now to Youngstown, Ohio, 1960. I moved from Youngstown, Ohio to Jersey. And at the time, we created a first group called the Jazzy Acts because, you know, the love for jazz. And all my different members, George Brown, Philly Joe Jones, and my brother was from Don Coltrane, Spike was there, Miles Davis, D.G., Cabo Atlin, Charles Smith, Wes Montgomery. So that's how we started. And then we changed the name. The name was changed to the Soul Town Band. Because in Jersey, there was an organization was trying to be like Motown. And we had to back up all these guys, groups, and that band. So we became the Soul Town Band. And then we moved on to Cool and the Flames. Now, another problem, you had James Brown and the Famous Flames. Mm-hmm. So what should we call? And the Cool was the name, nickname I grew up with. So let's call ourselves Cool in the Gang. And first record came out, 1969, Cool in the Gang, album and group. That record was the top 40 on the Billboard charts, Cool in the Gang. And that's when the journey started.
0: Well, they had James Brown, you had George Brown. He was nicknamed Funky, right?
1: Funky George, that's right. George Brown.
0: So for you, when you think about all you guys went through, and I said R&B, but you were soul, you were funk, you were disco, you would rock out as well. What was it like when, because everything gets put into a genre, right? This is classical, this is easy listening, that's white music, that's black music, that you guys just transcended everything. You fit into every category, which led to your success. Why do you think you had such an attractive sound that everybody loved?
1: Well, I think as we developed ourselves as a group, like earlier, like I said, all these different groups from Motown we played for the sound like that. And then we moved into the 70s, and we had all different type of concepts. Like we had a song called Funky Granny, another one called Good Times. Mm-hmm. And then we moved on to, I mean, the story very, very clear that the record company came to us and said, listen, now you guys have territorial hits, but, you know, there's a song out there called Soul Makusa by Mongo DeBango. Mm-hmm. And we want you to meet with that producer and try to come up with something. We did. It didn't work. We went to the studio called Baggies in New York around 8 in the morning. When we came out of there, we have created Jungle Boogie, Hollywood Swingin', and Funky Stuff. No more problems from the record company.
0: I was going to say, what was it like, though, you're traveling and JT, the lead singer, you know, he's smooth, he's got the great voice, the good-looking guy. Everybody thought he was cool, right?
1: That's true. That's true. I mean, I'll tell you a quick story. I know I got another interview coming up pretty soon.
0: You got time.
1: We're on tour. A guy by the name of Dick Griffey with the Jacksons. And Dick Griffey came to us, rather. He said, listen, he said, you guys are doing good on the tour. He said, but I think you need a lead singer. And we said, we do. So we thought about, you know, had Commodores, you had Lionel Richie, Earth, Wind, Fire, Philip Bailey, you know, Maurice White. He said, maybe it's time for a new singer. So we, JT came to the group. First song was Ladies Night, did well, Celebration. But I'm looking at it right now. You got the movie Michael.
0: Yeah.
1: And we were on that tour.
0: Wow.
1: Had not Big Griffey said you need a lead singer, there wouldn't have been no JT.
0: Wow.
1: Because from that, from that, we got a lead singer.
0: When you think about when you think about what you guys have meant, like, I just think, because I'm from the Oakland area, and the Oakland A's, right, with Billy Ball in 1981, until they left last year, when the A's won, they played Celebration, and that song is worldwide, but that just became part and parcel of the Coliseum, and I know that you guys found out about that at one point, because Celebration just became kind of a part of the Oakland A's.
1: Yeah, we felt very good about that. Every time they won, they played Celebration. Oh, yeah, that was a great thing, you know?
0: So for you, Robert, what is the one song that is one of your favorites? Maybe it's a big hit, maybe it's not. What's one of your favorite songs you guys ever did?
1: I would say that this, too. When JT joined the band, my wife and I were hanging out in New York at Regime's in Studio 54. Mm. And we realized that every weekend there was a ladies' night. So I went back to the guys and I said, listen, I got a great song with JT to sing, one of our first songs. My brother said, what? I said, ladies' night. So he said, wow, that's one of those all over the world. 2 American Music Awards later, the tag of Ladies Night with this is your night. Come on, let's all celebrate. Oh, boys, I got another idea. Listen to this. Came up with Celebration. Put the Yahoo like in the Midwest and in the country. And who knew that that song was going to be bigger than Ladies Night? So, to answer your question, it has to be Ladies Night. Ladies Night Celebration. They go together.
0: Our Ladies Night, that was almost the same time as, oh, it's too hot. Too hot, too hot, baby.
1: Same album?
0: Yeah. Well,
1: what?
0: I got to ask you, too, because Joanna originally was called something else, like Dear Mama or something, and you're like, it ain't working. And then you guys just kind of came up with, how did that work where you came up and changed it to Joanna?
1: We're in the studio. Yamir Diodato was our producer at the time, and Jim Bonner. And they were trying to see how I was going to fit them. Charles came up with the song. He called it Dear Mama. And it wasn't working. So I think it was Jim Bonifant said, why don't you tap somebody's name? And I said, okay, let's go with Joanna. And the rest is history. Joanna became so big. Well, it was one of the most played songs one year, Joanna.
0: Mm-hmm.
1: Well, you know.
0: Well, that one was a sweet song, kind of like, you know, Cherish the Night. Okay, that was another one that was kind of like, you know, a sweet kind of slow dance song.
1: Oh, yeah. And then we had a few other ones as we expanded as a group. One was Miss Lynn.
0: Mm-hmm.
1: That had the whole rock vibe to it. Miss Lynn.
0: So
1: that one.
0: One more question for you, Robert. When you think about, I mean, it's unbelievable, over 80 million. I can't even imagine selling 1 million. So multi-platinum. What's maybe one fan, like outside of the United States, that or a tour where you were like, wow, like you really affected somebody in some place like you never even heard of, maybe?
1: Oh, that's been a great experience. I mean, over the years, I mean, we played for Bucharest, Romania. We played Russia one time, all through Africa, all through Asia. But the one thing was that after COVID, the 2 years that nobody did anything, and we were doing just a little Zoom, and I was like I'm doing here. But then we came out with people just want to have fun. That was the album after the 2 years. And our first tour was Europe. And those people were so happy, man, to see it. After being, the whole world is on now with the COVID problem. That was a great feeling.
0: No doubt. The man on the bass, Robert Cool Bell, Cool in the Gang, keeping our fingers crossed, Rock and Roll Hall of Fame. Hey, Robert, thanks for coming on again, man. I'm a big fan, and I always appreciate your time.
1: I think, you know, we're heading out that way for the big festival in Napa Valley.
0: Oh, you coming to Bottle Rock?
1: We're going to rock the bottle, too.
0: All right, man.
1: Yeah, we come with the bottle. You know I have my own champagne, too. Called the Cool Champagne.
0: We'll get that champagne going. All right, we'll see you up here in NorCal, Robert.
1: All right, see you soon.
0: All right, good stuff. I'm Rick Tittle. Come on back on Sports Byline USA.

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1: 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And we will not wait for tomorrow to come. We will stand here, this moment,

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0: All right, thank you for that, and welcome back to the show. Rick Tittle with you, coast to coast and around the world on the American Forces Radio Network. That's a song called How Could You on the new album entitled Enigma, which will be out on July 10th via Org Music, and from our guest, Kira Roessler, who joins us. And I know Kira back in the day in the 80s. We're about the same age when she was with Black Flag. And if you know me, what a big punk guy I am as well. Kira, it's great to have you on. And when I think about like iconic female bassists, I think a lot of people from the 90s think about Darcy with Smashing Pumpkins, or Leather Tuscadero, Susie Quattro, was there someone that you looked up to with the bass, or was it just all on your own?
1: Well, actually, I picked up the bass because my brother's prog rock band needed a bass player, truth be told. But in terms of people I looked up to, I certainly never sort of limited myself to thinking about women. Although Susie Quattro was obviously, sort of out there and really, and the Runaways right after, as I was, as my brother was getting into punk rock and I was getting into punk rock, that was really early days. Just like, okay, maybe there's a little more of a room for a female in this world.
0: So, like Milo went to college with the Descendants, you were at UCLA, and not just at UCLA taking basket weaving, you were in engineering, and we'll talk about your Hollywood time as well, but what was that like trying to balance, the anarchy lifestyle with the Westwood student lifestyle?
1: Really, right through high school and college, I was always in band. So it was pretty much like go to school, go to band practice, go home, So for me, it felt sort of like a continuum. Of course, some bands demanded a bit more out of me, and I was already 3 years into my college degree when I joined Black Flag. So I was into like upper mathematics, applied engineering, very complex subject matter. So it was quite a challenge when I would get poured out of the van at UCLA and all the sorority girls would look at me in horror, and I would have sort of this hiss coma in my head from being on tour and try to go and listen to mathematics lectures was, it was a very difficult challenge.
0: When I look at Black Flag now, and I do just about every year, it's Greg.
1: Sure.
0: It's Greg and then a bunch of other dudes. And I think if Greg left, I don't know how much interest I would have. But what's that? That's just the way bands are. People drop in and drop out. What's that kind of vagabond lifestyle like?
1: Well, I think of it sort of as a marriage between a bunch of people, right? So it's really difficult to hold together, and people's personalities are really strong. And there's always, almost always, a leader, a songwriter, a individual who is a little bit more of the dictator. It is not often a democracy in a band. So I was in a band with my brother as the sort of dictator. I was in a band with Dez for a little while before I joined Black Flag, and he was the songwriter. So, and before that, I was in punk rock bands with my good friend Glenn Brown, and he was the songwriter. So, I think that people don't always realize, they think maybe the singer is the face of the band or whatever, but the truth is the songwriter usually is carrying the flag, so to speak. And I think it's kind of cool that Greg's got some young kids that probably have the passion and the anger and rage to pull off these songs.
0: So what is the one song that you always would love playing and, maybe... I don't know, and the one that you were like, oh, I can't do Nervous Breakdown again, or I can't do, I can't do I Love You anymore.
1: Okay. All right. Well, I hated doing Louie Louie, I gotta tell you. I just hated that when that would come up sometimes at the third encore or something, and I was just be like, ah, come on. So that was a hate. But a love, you know, gosh, there were so many. I love Slip It In, obviously, because I got to sort of intro it. And it was one of those, one of many where I had to hold down this massive fort and everybody else just sort of came in and out of my riff, you know. And so songs like that were great. But the favorite Black Flag songs were often the Henry's writing songs. And the new record, Enigma, has a Black Flag cover on it called Drinking and Driving that Greg wrote the music to and Henry wrote the lyrics to.
0: So Henry Rollins, when, I mean, look, he was a showman. He kind of forced his way in, and then he got the six-pack. Funnily enough, the six-pack. But did you think that he would be a movie star, TV star, podcast, you know, media guy? Could you foresee that?
1: No, but I did foresee that, you know, I wasn't going to take a buyout from them when they threw me out of the band because I just didn't know. Of course, I didn't expect punk rock to become, you know, hipper than hip, but I did think Henry could be, yeah, go on to do big things, or Greg could take the band on to do big things. Like, I did think it was possible, you know, so therefore I wasn't going to, you know, absent myself from the, you know, possible future royalties, for example.
0: Yeah, no, there's no doubt. I was kind of thought of him, and maybe I shouldn't be putting these two together. I like Jello Biafra with muscles.
1: Look, Henry is a really funny guy, but, you know, one-on-one, he's really funny, and that was what I always loved about him. But I think that the weird thing is that he's an introvert, right? He's putting himself out there as a lead singer and as an introvert, and that's where the sort of conundrum came to a head, where he didn't really want people in his face, but he had to be in people's faces, and he wanted to be left alone. So it was a bit of a difficulty for him, and I think he's found better ways, you know, to show off his humor, to show off his intellect.
0: Now, I did go to a few shows back in the day at the Mabui or the Rock on Broadway, Gilman, whatever, and they got a little scary, and there were some brawls. I'm not even talking about the mosh pits or anything, but bottles flying around. Were you ever any collateral damage in any of those mayhem nights?
1: Well, Europe was difficult because, you know, they weren't happy that we weren't skinheads and stuff. And there were a couple of times where they were throwing full cans of beer and stuff and folding chairs in Birmingham, I think, Manchester maybe. You know, yeah, and no. You know, there were times when things got really, you know, people would smash into me when they were stage diving, and frankly, playing Days of Black Flag was physically about all I could do, right? So if you smashed into someone training for the Olympics, they would probably not like that either. You know, every muscle in my body was working as hard as it could, and if I got hit by someone, I would likely take my bass and shove it as hard as I could into them to try to get them away from me, you know, just because it hurt.
0: Yeah, you had the best battle axe up there. I mean, that bass will get you. and
1: yeah.
0: then, as
1: the
0: I mentioned...
1: You take the butt end, you take the butt end of the bass and just go for it.
0: So, I mentioned your Hollywood work, the Mad Max Oscar. Did you get the Oscar? Did they give you one, too?
1: No, it's funny. The Emmys, they give the whole team the Oscar, but it was the Emmy Awards, so I do have two of those. But the Oscars are just going to the supervisor, so my boss is, in a sense, you know, get that. And then the team was recognized. They thanked us and, recognized us, but we don't have the hardware.
0: All right. And a lot of other great film projects as well. All right, let's talk about Enigma, as I mentioned, out July 10th. Tell us a little bit more about the album, please, because there are, it's nice and meaty, 14 tracks.
1: Yes, there are 14 tracks. There is another single coming in June, just to keep everybody interested. How Could You being the first single, the second single will definitely introduce a little more of the darker element that is the Enigma attitude sometimes. I tend to write, you know, just from my life, and as I was pulling together songs and thinking about a second record, I lost a dear friend, Glenn Brown, who I mentioned earlier, the guitar player who had a big influence on me as a bass player, and he is the one I wrote the song and Made Love For, and I just decided to sort of pull it together in his honor, so to speak. So that was part of the impetus of calling it that and putting that song at the end. It is the last track on the song. And like I said, I concluded for my first cover song. I never do cover songs, but I have a jazzy version of a Black Flag song, so I'm really proud of that.

0: Roessler, the music icon, the Hollywood sound aficionado as well. But getting back to her roots, go to orgmusic.com. Remember, it's coming out on the 10th of July, and it is called Enigma. Listen, Kira, I really appreciate it. I'm a fan, as you can tell. And let's catch up on your next project.
1: Thank you so much for having me, really. It's been a blast. And everybody take care of yourselves. It's crazy out there.
0: Yeah, it is. All right. Thanks for that. I'm Rick Tittle. We'll come on back on Sports Byline USA.

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3: What you gonna do with all that junk inside my trunk?
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5: I don't even know what that means.
3: No one knows what it means. It's provocative.
5: No, it's not. It
3: gets the people going.

0: Rick Tittle's got a black belt in keeping it real.
1: All right, thanks for that, and welcome back to the show. When I was a kid, it was a big deal that Fran Tarkenton beat all 28 teams. And then Joe Montana did that too. He beat all 28 teams. Well, now there's 32. And so Tom Brady has beaten all 32, Peyton Manning, Drew Brees, and Brett Favre. Why do I bring it up? Because Aaron Rodgers has beaten 31 of them, and he announced his retirement. So this is his last season. It'll be his retirement tour. And there is only one team that he has never beaten, and that is the Green Bay Packers. And Aaron Rodgers and the Steelers are not scheduled to play the Packers this year. So if he is going to beat the Green Bay Packers, it would have to be a pretty epic fashion, because it would be Super Bowl 61. Would be that would be his only chance. Now, I have Jerome Bettis coming up in less than a half hour, and so I'll talk to the bus about what's going on with Aaron Rodgers and all that in Steel Town. They still have a couple of, they got Drew Aller, they got Will Howard, and they still have Mason Rudolph. One of those guys is going to have to go. But Mike McCarthy, of course, was his coach, Aaron Rodgers' coach in Green Bay before he got fired 8 years ago. So that would be pretty ironic if the head coach and quarterback could come back to bite the Packers in the booty, but that could be possible. But Aaron Rodgers, he's a NorCal guy. He went to Cal. He started off pretty likable, but his personality is he's kind of an ass. He kind of reminds me of Gannon that way, except Aaron Rodgers is 1,000 times more famous than Gannon. So you want to like him, but eh. All right, we got hour 3. Come on back.

0: I'm Mike Sempervivi with the Sports Byline Broadcasting Network 2-Minute Warning. And for the last few days, you've heard me exalt the Indianapolis 500, but the Memorial Day weekend also offers another spectacle of American motorsports, the Coca-Cola 600, NASCAR's 600-mile marathon event held annually at the Charlotte Motor Speedway in Charlotte, North Carolina. Making up one of the sport's four crown jewel events along with the Daytona 500, Southern 500, and Brickyard 400, don't ask me why the Bristol Night Race isn't one of them, the Coke 600 was known for years as the World 600. With the sport's entire industry housed in the state of North Carolina and primarily in Charlotte, to say the event is a big deal that brings big bragging rights is an understatement. It features the unique aesthetic of beginning in bright daylight and then transitioning into running under the lights. Lights that were installed by the track's late promoter Humphrey Wheeler, whose time in charge of the track helped take the race to new levels. A now-forgotten moment came in 1976 when Wheeler entered a car for then-Sports Car Series driver Janet Guthrie, allowing her to become the first woman to start a NASCAR race. And to this day, Guthrie, who also performed well at the Indy 500, is still the best female driver to ever grace Stock Car's top series. Speaking of women, Catherine Legg is the first to attempt the double, which is where a driver runs both the Indianapolis 500 and then flies to Charlotte to run there. 1,100 miles of driving, which only five other drivers have ever attempted, doing so on 11 occasions, which usually doesn't end well, either to a mechanical issue or a wreck during one race, or weather ruining the opportunity. Only one man, Tony Stewart, has been able to navigate all 1,100 miles of both races to their conclusion, which he did twice. In 1999, he became the first person to finish both races, finishing ninth in Indianapolis and fourth in Charlotte, and passing out in his car afterward, having to be pulled out of it by Dale Earnhardt Sr. In true Tony Stewart fashion, in 2001, he returned to do it again and do it better. That time around, he became the first person to lead a lap in both races, finishing sixth in Indy and third in Charlotte. Darrell Waltrip has won the race the most, five times, including three in a five-year span during the late 1980s, but the Coca-Cola 600 doesn't have to live in the past. Denny Hamlin's victory in 2022 was a wild affair, which featured several wrecks and saw 31 lead changes between 13 drivers that also needed two overtimes to be decided. The next year in 2023, the sport's most popular and level-headed driver, Chase Elliott, intentionally wrecked Hamlin after being bumped into the wall by him. Ryan Blaney would go on to take the victory, which snapped a long winless streak and jarred his run to a Cup championship. And last year, Ross Chastain became the first driver to start dead last, 40th, to win the race, which was the first to ever be broadcast on Amazon Prime. You never know what you're going to get when it comes to the Coca-Cola 600, but the odds are good that you're going to get action. I'm Mike Sempervivi with the Sports Byline Broadcasting Network 2-Minute Warning.
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0: Thank you for that. Coming up this hour, J.D. Sharp scheduled to appear, Jerome Bettis at 11:25, and author David Nugent about the business of sports technology, about how AI is getting involved. I'm still a little bit numb over the whole soccer season. Shout out to Antonin Kinski, one of the greatest recoveries I've ever seen in my life for a young goalkeeper who just 6 weeks ago at Atletico Madrid in the Champions League was yanked by Igor Tudor after 17 minutes for giving up three goals, two that he slipped on. Everyone said his career was over. And after hernia operation to Guglielmo Vicario, he came up huge at the end. But think about this. A month ago, Tottenham were 4 points below the relegation zone. A month ago. And with 8 minutes left at Wolves, Paulinho, João Paulinho, superhero even on Sunday, he scored to take us back up to 2 points below. We still had to go to Villa Park, which we won. Yes, I play for the team. And then Stamford Bridge. But it was just done and dusted. So Roberto De Zerbi, who came in with 7 games left, and they had to give him £12 million, they finally made the right decision, and he was going to guarantee to stay no matter what. He had more riding on it than anyone because the players could leave. What he was able to do, he just told everybody nonstop, you're good, we're going to win every game, we're going to win every game. When Matisse Tell, who I don't like, gave up a stupid penalty for a bicycle kick in his own box, he said, I will hug him and kiss him, he is a young player, he's fine. You think a manager doesn't matter to get rid of the stink of 6 months of losing, of not winning one league game the entire calendar year? So I would build a statue of Roberto De Zerbi right now. I'll pay for it myself, and it'll look like Cristiano Ronaldo or Dwayne Wade. All right, come on back.
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1: All right, thank you for that, and welcome back to the show, Rick Tittle, with you, coast to coast and around the world on the American Forces Radio Network. Get on in and get heard, girl. That's right, I said girl. So we are going to find out in a little more than 45 minutes the official roster for our men's national team. And I say our as an American. America. And there have been snubs before. Let's face it. Lots of snubs. And the shocking one most of all was John Harkes. I'll never forget. After the 94 World Cup, he was our captain. By the way, Christopher Sullivan will be on with me tomorrow. We'll go through the roster. Former World Cup player. And the USA won at Canada, and Steve Sampson from Santa Clara was the head coach. And he looked at the captain, John Harkes, and he goes, "You're going to France, you're going to France," until he wasn't. And I'll never forget when he got cut. And Marcelo Balboa said, "How do we not take our captain? This is absolutely unbelievable." And then we found out later, and Steve Sampson was on this show with me and admitted it, and he told us it's because John Harkes had an affair with Eric Winalda's wife. And Winalda was the lead striker. And Simpson said, "There's no way I could take him when I think about his behavior off the field." But to Samson's chagrin, he could not say that at the time. He just had to say, "Yeah, he's not playing very well right now." And we're like, "What are you, an idiot?" You know, it's not like leaving Steph Curry off your team, but it would be like, you know, leaving a guy like Draymond. "You're not taking him?" "No, he's not very good." Luka Doncic isn't very good. That was in 98. Also, of course, the Landon Donovan thing for 2014, and one of the most polarizing choices ever, taking Mix Diskerud and Jurgen Klinsmann, who I loved except for this one move, said it was a soccer decision. And then later finding out that when Donovan took a winter sabbatical, Klinsmann thought that was BS. And Donovan said, "I'm 32 years old. I can't play right now." And Klinsmann said, "Okay, well then you can just stay home." Oof. Yeah. And at the time I said it, both of them were stupid. There's no doubt that that was bad. I know a lot of people had a baby that Zach Steffen wasn't the goalkeeper in the last World Cup. He was the goalkeeper all the way leading up, and then he was dropped for Matt Turner and Ethan Horvath and Sean Johnson. And Berhalter said, "Oh, it was terrible making that call. I'm so sorry." One that really shocked me, I went to see USA versus Japan at AT&T Park in 2005, or I guess it's called Oracle Park now, China Basin Giants. And Taylor Twellman, who's now a TV pundit, had an amazing game. He had two goals and assist, and this was the last game before the rosters would be announced. And I remember thinking, Taylor Twellman just might be our best striker right now. And he got left off because Brian Ching, who is another forward, is 6'3". And so Taylor Twellman was like, "Wow, and the press was like, "What are you, nuts?" Didn't make it. I remember when Jeff Agoost didn't make the team in 94, he made a video of himself burning the American flag in the American jersey in his driveway. Like, that's what I think of it. And I said he should be not exiled and have his citizenship stripped and deported, but he definitely should never play for the men's national team again, and he did, and he played for the Quakes, and I'm not a fan. What a baby. You know, look, it's happened where these guys miss these cups, and there was outrage when Ricardo Pepi didn't make the team last time. And it was mostly because I think he was playing for FC Groningen, which is in the Eredivisie. But Ricardo Pepi could have picked Mexico, and he picked USA. And he said, I did everything I could. Probably make it this time. There are a couple guys, though. Unfortunately, our defenders aren't amazing. If Tim Ream starts, then something's very wrong with the USA. We have no goalkeepers. I prefer Freeze to Turner, but that's like saying I prefer Diet Coke to Diet Pepsi. You know, who cares? Both suck. But the guy whose name you have to learn if you're just listening. Oh, the guy's name who you have to learn is Falaron Balogun. Some of they call him Balo. Some people call him Flo, even though it's Falaron. Falaron Balogun is English. And his mother came to visit America to visit her sister. And so at that point, his mother was too pregnant to fly back. So he was born in New York. But this guy, Arsenal, Monaco, he is our best international striker by far. All right, we do have JD Sharp from Pro Wagering. JD, I have time for one question, my friend, and that is the Knicks. No one has ever won 11 games by 262 points, regular season or playoffs. It's a destruction like we've never seen. Now, whoever's waiting for them in the West is going to be a tall task, whether it's Wemby or SGA. But for all the Knicks fans listening, is this their year?
2: Yes. Yes.
1: Good news.
2: I think it is their year.
1: Okay.
2: I think it is their year. I do. Brunson, Towns, Bridges, Robinson, Hart. You had the drama early in the season with Brunson and Hart. That kind of makes people think that the team's not as good as they really are. With solid coach, though, Chamet, the defense off the bench as well. Couple of guards off the bench, McBride, he can score when he needs to. Yes, I think this is the year that the New York Knicks win the NBA championship.
1: Jalen Brunson could spend another decade with the Knicks. If they win this, and we think about Frazier and Bradley and all, he could go down as the greatest Knick of all time. Isn't that amazing?
2: It is, but he's 29. Is he going to play until he's 39? I don't know. You know, you would think that he's younger than he is, but you know, he played for, 3 years in college, and then he got drafted by the Mavs, didn't really play much his first 2 years, got pretty good his third year, and then he got traded to the Knicks, I think, in his fourth year or fifth year. So he's almost 30 years old. So will he play for a decade? I doubt it, but I could definitely see him playing for 5 to 6 more years with the Knicks.
1: There he is, J.D. Sharp. Go to sharp@betmypicks.com. Send him an email from Pro Wagering. J.D., jumping in, jumping out. Thanks for your time.
2: Thanks a lot, Rick.
1: All right, I'm Rick Tittle. We will take a break. We'll come on back with the bus, Jerome Bettis.

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3: 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For this is the very essence of what our servicemen and women gave their lives to protect, and by God, we shall not allow their sacrifice to be forgotten. It's time to show the world just how great American can be. And we will not wait for tomorrow to come. We will stand here, this moment, together, and we will start today.

0: Celebrate responsibly.
1: Teams have 4 attempts to move the ball 10 yards. So if you see a graphic on your screen that says first and 10, that means it's the team's first attempt to get 10 yards.

0: You must be crazy. Use a DOG. And if you was my man, I would have been kicked you out of my house by now. This is what had happened.
1: All right. Thank you for that. And welcome back to the show. Rick Tittle with you coast to coast and around the world on the American Forces Radio Network. And it's great to welcome back to the show the Hall of Famer Jerome Bettis. And he's here because he will be participating in the 37th Annual Championship of Celebrity Golf, and that is the American Century Championship at Lake Tahoe, South Shore, at the Edgewood Country Club. And over the years, they have raised over $8 million for charity. This will be airing on Peacock and NBC the weekend of July 10th through the 12th. Jerome, welcome back to the show. And, you know, it's funny. I was looking at your Wikipedia real quick, and I saw your middle name's Abram. Instead of the bus, you should have been the tank, Abram.
2: I could have been the Abram for sure. That would have been sweet.
1: Who called you the bus? Was that at Notre Dame or was that in Steeltown?
2: That was at Notre Dame. Someone in the student body newspaper wrote an article that said I reminded them of a bus for some reason. I take any guys to school or something to that degree. And the student body, they just started chanting, "Nobody's got us," every time I'd have a long run. And they just kind of stuck.
1: Very good. Now, how cool is, for me, I'm like 5 years older than you, so Notre Dame is a big deal, but for a while there, they were kind of on the outside. What's it like with Marcus Freeman now and Notre Dame back to where they, I'm sure you think they belong, right?
2: Absolutely. He's spectacular. He's a dynamic coach. He's done a great job recruiting the players there. He's doing it the right way. So much so, I believe in him so much, I sent my son there to learn under him, if you will. Mm-hmm. And so he's a special coach. And it's good to see Notre Dame back in the conversation, if you will.
1: And your son, Junior, he's a wideout, right?
2: Yeah, he's got a different body type than his old dad. I'm happy. Because I was more of a ground guy. He's more of an air guy. So I'm happy for him that he's able to play a different position.
1: So now you and I are over 50, but we've had three Steeler coaches in our lifetime. I mean, it's an amazing consistency. So now Mike Tomlin, who I admired very much, is gone, and Mike McCarthy is in. Just what are your thoughts about Mike and the old Mike and the new Mike?
2: Yeah, you know, I was surprised to see the old Mike go. I understood after 19 years, you know, you start getting a little tired and the organization gets tired. I get that part, but I just didn't think that was going to happen when it did. But obviously it did happen, and I was surprised as well that the organization picked that Mike, right? Because historically they had gone for a younger guy, and they didn't do that this time. They went with a guy from Pittsburgh, with Pittsburgh roots, but not the younger guy as everybody kind of expected. So it's going to be interesting to see the dynamic. What I do know is Mike loves the Steelers. He's been a Steelers fan since a kid. His family is still there, entrenched in the area. So you're going to get his best work. That's what you do know. And so I'm excited to see the start of his, time as the Steelers head coach.
1: So Aaron Rodgers is back once again, and he's officially, this will be his retirement tour. They still got Rudolph. They went out and got Howard in the draft. They got Aller in the draft. It's kind of a crazy quarterback room, but do you see Aaron staying healthy the whole, there's no way we can predict it, but I'll ask you this. Who's the backup? Is it Howard, Rudolph, or Aller? Because you're not going to keep all four. Jerome?
2: Yes.
1: Oh, sorry. I lost you there for a second.
2: I'm sorry about that. It's raining here in Atlanta. The weather's bad, and
1: okay.
2: I'm sure the reception is going to get even worse. But like I said, I think they'll go with the young guys because they've got to get ready for life after Aaron.
1: Yeah.
2: So I think you go with the two young guys, you let them fight it out, and the best guy is the number two guy, and, you know, you give them a chance to go out there and decide who's going to be the next quarterback for the Pittsburgh Steelers.
1: So when you were a kid in Motown and you were so good in high school on both sides of the ball, did people just assume you were going to be a Wolverine or a Spartan? What was it about Notre Dame that made you leave the state?
2: Well, for me, I wanted to be a running back, and I was an All-American linebacker. So everybody wanted me to play linebacker, and University of Michigan wanted me to start at inside linebacker as a freshman. The problem was that's not what I wanted. I was 5'10", about 5'11". I knew I wasn't going to be 6'2", and so I knew I was going to be an undersized linebacker ultimately. And that's what made me decide to play running back. And then when I was looking at Michigan from a running back perspective, they had just signed the number one running back in the country. So I knew that there wasn't going to be much room for me in the backfield. So I made the decision to go to Notre Dame, and it was the best decision I could have ever made.
1: Let's say you played linebacker. Do you think you could have been like a Zach Thomas, like a 5'10", successful backer?
2: Absolutely. I do believe I would have still made it because, you know, the attitude that I had. And I was, you know, I was 5'11", and I ran a 4.4. I was super fast. I was big. You know, I was 240 in high school. So it wasn't the size thing. I just thought I was better suited. I would be a prototype fullback rather than an undersized linebacker.
1: All right, so as I mentioned, the American Century Championships, I always like going there and seeing football players with hockey players and, you know, Steph Curry and baseball players. That's got to be cool to just get with all these other amazing athletes and all the other sports and just be buddies for a couple days, huh?
2: That is the best part of it because, you know, it's like a locker room feel, but you locker room with a different kind of sports, right? And so as a sports fan, you love it, right? I'm a sports fan. I mean, I know the hockey guys. I know the baseball guys. I know the basketball guys. So, you know, I'm just a kid in the candy store in terms of getting a chance to talk to and chat it up with the guys who you knew of but you didn't know personally. So it's a great opportunity to meet guys in different areas that you're a fan of as well.
1: So how is your game? Are you like Pavelski and Curry, like you might win, or are you like Barkley, like hitting everything into the woods?
2: I'm in between those two. if that's the top, and then if Barkley's the bottom, I'm literally right in between there. I think I'm a good enough player where I can hold my own, but not good enough to compete for the actual title. And so it's one of those. You have three good holes, one bad hole, you know. And the guys that are playing, their bad hole is a par or a bogey. And my bad hole may be a double bogey. So these guys are a little bit better. But my floor is much different than, let's say, a Barkley floor.
1: And then finally, I guess, you know, last year we had a guy hit a hole-in-one and he won like a $100,000 yacht. I mean, you always got that going for you.
2: Yeah, that's always and would you believe I was in the group? Tim Brown hit the hole in one and won the boat. So I was in the group playing with him when he did it. So it was pretty fun to see.
1: Great stuff. The 37th annual Celebrity Golf Championship, the American Century Championship, that just aired raised more than $8 million for charity, Peacock and NBC, July 10th through the 12th at Edgewood Country Club, South Lake Tahoe. Galleries of up to 70,000 are expected again, and we have been speaking to the Hall of Famer, the bus, Jerome Bettis. Jerome, thanks for coming on, and we'll see you at the lake.
2: All right. Thanks for having me, and it's going to be an incredible, incredible tournament, so check it out. Thanks.
1: All right. Absolutely. And last year, they let me have a bib. Were you spilling your soup? No, the lady gave me a photographer's bid. She's like, here, you get more access. So I literally just stood by the green and watched everybody come through. But last year I went up in June for the 1 month ahead of time. That's where I interviewed Kevin from The Office, Brian Baumgartner. So I'm going to be doing that. I'll miss a show coming up. I think that's June 11th. It's a I think it's the day the World Cup starts, actually, and Joe Pavelski will be up there. All right, let's take a break. We will come on back with author David Nugent.

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3: And by the way, can I just say, Rick, that Rick Tittle is one of the great names of all time.

0: be getting your granny panties all in a bunch. We got Rick Tittle up in here.
1: Don't you get them in a bunch now, girl. 1-800-87. We're waiting on our guest. So, the WNBA, I went to a second quarter and a third quarter of a WNBA game lately. It was cool to see. Not really my cup of tea, but I thought it was amazing. And by the way, if you're a weirdo and you just want to be around girls, there's a million women there. You know, maybe I shouldn't say that out loud because then, Rick, that's our safe spot. I'm not telling you to be creepy. Just saying. But on Friday night, the Valks, the team I saw in San Francisco, they were playing the Indiana Fever. And Caitlin Clark and Tiffany Hayes of the Valkyries got into it. They got into a heated exchange, and it extended to a post-game press conference when a hot mic caught Hayes some candid comments about Clark, and then Hayes kept the fire going online. But it was late in the third quarter. Clark drilled a deep three to even the score at 48, and as soon as the shot dropped, Clark walked towards Hayes and had some words for her. Now, I did see the David Letterman interview with Caitlin Clark, and by her own admission, and she even got like a sports psychologist that told her, you got to stop, not so much talking smack, but getting mad at your teammates because they're not as good as you are. And so that was one thing that was frustrating for Clark. She's a super competitor, like a Jordan-esque competitor, in that she wants to win at everything. And she can talk some smack. And look, she's been knocked around. You know, coming into the league, she's been bullied. But a lot of it, you know, she brings on herself with her mouth. But she can take it. She's tough. But after the game, the Fever won by a final score of 90-82. Hayes let her frustration show, as I said, post, because she said they're never going to they're never going to call fouls on her. And then Hayes came back and said, basically, I have some cousins we don't speak about that will ride at dawn. Just let me know. Now, that's a threat. That's bad. Speaking of threats, let's go to Tallahassee, Florida with Mario. What's going on, Mario?
2: Oh, the heck with sports, man. Tell me about Charo. How'd you get her on? I've been so excited to make this call, and you've always had a guest, or my schedule doesn't permit it. I got to know all about how you got Charo.
1: Well, I mean, I also got Engelbert Humperdinck that week. So remember,
2: I know, that's huge, man.
1: If you are on the love
2: after
1: boat,
2: after all the loving, yeah,
1: that's right. It's jury duty to come on Tittle. But Charo was actually pretty funny because I had to ask
2: her
1: about Coochie Coochie.
2: Smart lady, yeah.
1: No one in this building knows about Coochie Coochie. And then she said, my son, I was raising him in Hawaii. He didn't have any friends. And I moved to the mainland because I didn't want him to write a book called Coochie Coochie Dearest.
2: She's an awesome gal, man. She could really play that guitar back in the day. You know, you asked her all the questions I would have asked her. How do you get into flamenco? There's not a whole lot of people who even play that style anymore. She was a staple. And people who are under the age of I don't know what now would not remember she was a regular guest on the Jerry Lewis
1: telephone.
2: Was it muscular dystrophy?
1: I think
2: Yeah, it was muscular dystrophy. Muscular. Yeah, a lot of. I don't think it's been eradicated, Rick. much good all that did, you know. But yeah, man, she was. I remember she was like part of my my youth. I would see her on the. You would see her everywhere. People have no idea. There was no talk show Charo wouldn't do, and now she's done yours, and now the cycle is complete.
1: Bottom of the barrel.
2: I wouldn't say that, Rick.
1: I'm just surprised at her age that she can still bring it. And that's the thing about when I talk to Humperdinck, who's 90, and, you know, I'll sing you to sleep after. His name's Jerry Dorsey, and his agent thought it would be better. But anyway, I said, do women still give you the wink? And he said, even today, they leave hotel room keys.
2: Holy smokes. Well, there's hope for all of us then, Rick, that we just need to have a couple of number one hit records and dress in really gaudy tuxedos and go on the Smothers Brothers.
1: Yeah, and if you want to get down with women 10 years younger than you who are 80, then yes.
2: Oh, man, that was awesome. Who's the guest that I'm getting bumped for here?
1: Well, he's not showing up. It's a guy who wrote a book about sports technology.
2: Who was the guy that was, Eisenberg. You know what? He had it pretty much together at the age of 90-something. The only thing, and I hope this doesn't happen to me, and I'm sure it will, the thing you have to do with people that age is understand that they're going to say their piece. And if you want to cut them off, you better be ready to swoop down like a hawk on carrion to be able to cut them off, because if not, they're going to go on.
1: Well, I've found that when people get old, they either get really, really sweet or they get really, really bitter.
2: I wonder which way we're going to go, Rick.
1: Well, I'm a sweetheart darling. Time magazine called me that.
2: Did they really?
1: No, but...
2: Were you a sweetheart darling Time magazine man of the year? I mean, the sweetheart darling of the year? I didn't know Time had a separate category.
1: It said,
2: or were you buried in one of those little things they always do in the back? You know?
1: It said, a triumph of bad radio.
2: Well, I'm looking forward a couple of months here since you asked me. I'm looking forward next time that I'll possibly get on when you don't have a guest. Sweet Jesus, there's never a window. The only I called here hoping that somebody, you know, I hope the guy didn't die. Anyway, so I guess we know which way I'm going to go when we get old. But anyway, let me throw a Hail Mary and see if I can get through, because I've been so excited to talk about Charo that I couldn't contain myself, man.
1: Well, I'm
2: so
1: glad.
2: I think Humperdinck.
1: Yeah, sorry. I'm glad somebody got a kick out of that, because everybody else is like never heard of her.
2: I don't know how that's possible. I seriously don't know how that's possible. If you're under the age, if you're over the age of, how old would you have to be?
1: I think 50.
2: You would have to be at least 50s. Yeah, I was going to guess
1: yeah.
2: Early 50s, mid 50s, right?
1: Yeah.
2: Because her heyday was probably in the early 70s to mid-80s, probably,
1: The
2: right?
1: thing I love about her was that when she came to America, she said her birthday was 1941, and then in the 70s, in the 70s, she said, I meant 51. So...
2: Oh, yeah. No, she's... No. Yeah. It's the former, not the latter. I absolutely assure you it is the former, not the latter. I wonder how many times... She must have been on the Love Boat at least... Maybe she was only on... Maybe once.
1: Fantasy
2: now,
1: Island.
2: Humperdinck.
1: Yeah, all that.
2: Yeah, no, yeah. Humperdinck, was he ever on the Love Boat or never on the Love Boat, Rick?
1: I don't know if he was. He wasn't really an actor. Yeah.
2: Right.
1: Yeah.
2: Yeah, well, that didn't stop a lot of people. Neither was Tony Danza. He was on there.
1: All right. Well, we have found our guest, Mario, so I'm glad you took a swing, and thanks for admiring the Charo
2: interview. Yeah, I'm glad he's alive. I'm glad he's alive. And any guess I might have had is assuaged, mitigated, and put aside. Good luck.
1: All right. Thanks for that. Rick Tittle with you coast to coast and around the world on American Forces Network. It's our pleasure to welcome to the show author David Nugent. He has a new book out now from Sports Business Journal Publishing. It's entitled The Business of Sports Technology, How to Make Smart Decisions That Drive Your Organization Forward. David, welcome to the show. We get a lot of self-help books with titles such as this. So what is compelling? What is the angle that you take where we need to buy this book over the others?
3: Well, this book is really, first of all, thank you for having me on. I appreciate the time. This book is, the premise of this book is really about the business of sports technology, right? So how do you leverage technology if you're a sports organization, to, you know, solve all the problems that you need to solve, in your business? So, you know, for most sports organizations, that's how do I secure new fans, right? How do I generate more revenue? In some cases, that's how do I create a more secure environment? How do I protect data? But, you know, the short version of this is, you know, my theory is don't pay for technology that doesn't pay you back, right? Like, are you thinking about the approach to the way you deploy technology as a business person, so that you're not leading with technology, but you're thinking first about the business outcome you seek?
1: So can we get to a point where AI will, like, do an NFL draft for the team, you know, taking out the human element, the personal interviews, finding out if a guy is a hard worker, if he's a psycho, if his teammates like him, if he has the heart of a lion. Can we get to the point where AI will do all of that for us?
3: Without question. I mean, you know, with the right amount of data, AI can make any decision on our behalf. I think it'll be a little while before most coaching staffs will ignore the eye test completely. In other words, what they see and believe. But, you know, if you just want, you know, give me the top three Mike linebackers over 220 pounds who are, you know, arm length of X, and like that stuff's pretty straightforward. That stuff's happening now. Should I draft this guy in this position based on the needs of the organization? That stuff's there now. You know, when you add it all up, though, these coaching staffs and general managers are making decisions that are going to heavily influence their job security, right? So a lot of this comes down to trust. A lot of this comes down to, do they believe that when deployed properly, this technology will make them a better team?
1: Last question for you. I know that you are the CEO and co-founder of Next League. What is that all about?
3: Next League is a business where we are

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4: What would you say you do here?
5: Well, look, I already told you. I deal with the customers so the engineers don't have to. I have people skills. I am good at dealing with people. Can't you understand that? What the hell is wrong?

0: Rick Tittle will fight anyone listening to this.
1: All right, thank you for that. And in a court case that has been going on for over 2 years, you might remember Wander Franco, one of the best young players in baseball with the Rays and who got an extension. He was given a judicial pardon yesterday. He was both a defendant and the victim of an extortion in the case. He was found guilty of sexual abuse of a minor but will not serve a prison sentence. The full sentence

sentencing or not is going to take place on June 16th, even though he was pardoned, the conviction and a sentence will appear on the record. So his lawyer, what a great name, Teodosio Jaquez. I've never seen Teodosio. Teodosio Jaquez said, quote, when we have the full sentence in hand, we will give you more details. He was exempted from punishment, and we think that's fine, but we need to have the sentence in hand. So it was January of 2024, 600 pages of evidence that Franco had a sexual relationship for 4 months with a 14-year-old girl. Ugh. He was also accused of providing the girl's mother with cash payments in exchange for it. So with the mother pimping her out. The mother, by pimping out her 14-year-old daughter, got a 10-year prison sentence. Now he will be investigated by MLB. MLB hasn't even done this yet. So you can imagine that he would be suspended for at least a year. MLB says, we are aware of the verdict in the Wander Franco trial and will continue our investigation at the appropriate time. Well, you think about Trevor Bauer. Multiple women accused him of sexual abuse, and he got 324-game ban. He still hasn't been back playing overseas in indie ball here. But this is year five of an 11-year, $182 million contract extension. He has not been paid while he has been on the restricted list. But he was the rookie of the year 5 years ago. And after only playing 70 games, he was an all-star. So anyway, being famous didn't seem to help him, but now it seems that it has. I'm Rick Tittle. We'll see you tomorrow at 9 a.m. Pacific time.

I'm Mike Sempervivi with the Sports Byline Broadcasting Network 2-Minute Warning. And for the last few days, you've heard me exalt the Indianapolis 500, but the Memorial Day weekend also offers another spectacle of American motorsports, the Coca-Cola 600, NASCAR's 600-mile marathon event held annually at the Charlotte Motor Speedway in Charlotte, North Carolina. Making up one of the sport's four crown jewel events along with the Daytona 500, Southern 500, and Brickyard 400, don't ask me why the Bristol Night Race isn't one of them, the Coke 600 was known for years as the World 600. With the sport's entire industry housed in the state of North Carolina and primarily in Charlotte, to say the event is a big deal that brings big bragging rights is an understatement. It features the unique aesthetic of beginning in bright daylight and then transitioning into running under the lights. Lights that were installed by the track's late promoter Humphrey Wheeler, whose time in charge of the track helped take the race to new levels. A now forgotten moment came in 1976 when Wheeler entered a car for then Sports Car Series driver Janet Guthrie, allowing her to become the first woman to start a NASCAR race. And to this day, Guthrie, who also performed well at the Indy 500, is still the best female driver to ever grace Stock Car's top series. Speaking of women, Katherine Legge is the first to attempt the double, which is where a driver runs both the Indianapolis 500 and then flies to Charlotte to run there. 1,100 miles of driving, which only five other drivers have ever attempted, doing so on 11 occasions, which usually doesn't end well, either to a mechanical issue or a wreck during one race, or weather ruining the opportunity. Only one man, Tony Stewart, has been able to navigate all 1,100 miles of both races to their conclusion, which he did twice. In 1999, he became the first person to finish both races, finishing ninth in Indianapolis and fourth in Charlotte, and passing out in his car afterward, having to be pulled out of it by Dale Earnhardt Sr. In true Tony Stewart fashion, in 2001, he returned to do it again and do it better. That time around, he became the first person to lead a lap in both.